Once again, it's time to Let the Bible Speak, and I invite you to stay tuned as we bring the gospel in message and song, preaching Christ in all his fullness.

Hello, this is Philip Knowles, Minister of South Grove Free Presbyterian Church, Walthamstow in London, giving you a warm welcome in the name of our Saviour, the Lord Jesus Christ, to our Let the Bible Speak radio ministry. It is our prayer that if you are saved by the grace of God, through faith alone in Christ alone, then you will grow as a Christian, strengthened in your Bible reading, prayer life, living for God, and increase in the knowledge concerning the Gospel of Jesus Christ. And if there is one listening who has never received Christ as their only Saviour, then as the Bible speaks, may you understand that for God so loved the world that he gave his only begotten Son, that whosoever believeth on him should not perish but have everlasting life. If we can be of any spiritual help to you, please make contact and accept a personal warm welcome to our Sunday services at 11 a.m. and 1 p.m. or if unable to attend in person, please tune in to our services online, either by our church webpage or church Facebook page.

For a Let the Bible Speak radio ministry today, we're turning to God's Word and reading Matthew chapter 7, verses 13 through 14. If you don't have a copy of God's Word with you, please listen along with me as I read Matthew chapter 7, verses 13 through 14. Enter ye in at the straight gate, for wide is the gate, and broad is the way that leadeth to destruction, and many there be which go in thereat, because straight is the gate, and narrow is the way which leadeth on to life, and few there be that find it. Amen. We know the Lord will add his blessing to the reading of his word.

0: Matthew chapter 7, verse 13 and the following verses marks the conclusion of Christ's Sermon on the Mount, a sermon which began in Matthew chapter 5. The Lord uses language and illustrations which were known to the people of his day. Christ in Matthew chapter 7, verses 13 through 14, guides the people's minds to consider two gates, straight and wide, two ways or roads of travel, narrow and broad, and then two ends or destinations, life and destruction. Christ then applied the spiritual truth concerning them, that one way, one gate, leads to eternal life, whereas the other way, the other gate, leads to eternal ruin. Then the Saviour gets straight to the point and urges his hearers to obey his word and truth, to follow the right way, the only way that leads to heaven. He said, "Enter ye in at the straight gate, which leadeth on to life." The reason for such a statement was because all men, by nature, have entered the wide gate and are travelling the broad road to eternal destruction. It's interesting to note that Christ said in his sermon, "Enter in at the straight gate," but there's no mention of Christ saying, "Don't enter the wide gate." Why is that? Well, Christ's words confirm that sinners have already entered the wide gate and they are already following the way that leads to eternal destruction. They're on that road, they've entered that gate and are on that road by natural birth, born in sin, and therefore they must be brought out of that way. Christ is saying, "Enter into the straight gate," which represents he is the way, the truth, and the life. Enter by faith in Christ, who is the way, the door to heaven. Christ is God's salvation. And so as the Lord gives this gospel challenge, his words declare that there is a way that leads to eternal hell. By nature, all have entered the wide gate and are walking on the broad road to eternal destruction. The teaching is this: man's sin has put him on the broad road, leading to eternal damnation. God warned Adam in Genesis chapter 2, verse 17, "Thou shalt surely die." In other words, disobey my law, disobey my command, and you will die spiritual death, physical death, but also eternal death if there is no forgiveness. Adam was the first man and the representative of all humanity. God viewed the human race in Adam. Therefore, as soon as Adam sinned, he died spiritually, which means to lose communion, to lose fellowship with God. Adam's sin was the sin of all men, and Adam's spiritual death was the spiritual death of all men. For by our union with Adam, all humanity entered the wide gate and the broad road with him, leading to destruction. The Bible says in Romans chapter 5, verse 12, "Wherefore, as by one man," that is Adam, "sin entered into the world, and death by sin." Now here is our union in Adam. And so death, which is the punishment, the penalty for sin, so death passed upon all men, for that all have sinned. In that one moment when Adam sinned, Adam died, and death passed upon all men, for that all had sinned. And for that reason, the Lord, in a sermon, leads the disciples and the crowd's attention to think about their natural estate, teaching that by nature you are sinful. You've entered into the wide gate because of your sin, and you're walking on the broad road, which is leading you to eternal damnation. Christ then warns his hearers to enter in at the straight gate, because narrow is the way that leads to life. The straight gate, the narrow way, it symbolizes who Christ is, eternal life. And because all are walking on the broad road, they must escape the danger, and they must enter into Christ and be saved from sin, be saved from destruction, and have everlasting life. Men and women, Hear Christ's words today. There's a wide gate. He declares that. I know today people don't like the word hell. And I know many religions that are false. They claim there's no such place as hell. And there may be Christians who are not properly taught in the scriptures. And they would say, surely no one would ever go to hell. But here the Bible is teaching, Christ is teaching himself, declaring there is a wide gate, there's a broad road, and it's leading to destruction. And if you are not saved, you're on that road now, leading to eternal ruin. Therefore, believe the gospel, believe Christ's words, enter in at the straight gate, meaning trust in Christ as your Savior. See yourself in danger. See yourself facing God's wrath, punishment for sin. And see Christ is a Savior, the Deliverer. And he will forgive you. He will save you and bring you out of that broad road and put you in the road that leads to life. But you must come by faith and trust in him. Christ is the way that leads to life, eternal safety.
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3: Well, good morning to you. It's Hope in the Night. And if you like a nice male-voiced choir, you better not go away. We've got the Dublin Welsh male-voiced choir. Sounds like a bit of a contradiction, but it isn't. And they're going to be singing to us right after this.
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0: casting crowns, and 'tis so sweet to trust in Jesus. Well, it's so good to have your company, and so good to have the Word of God in front of us so that we can read it together. And we're into John chapter 12 as we follow the story of Jesus. We started at the very beginning of his ministry, that first miracle in Cana of Galilee, and we're going to follow it through right to the resurrection and beyond. So all that's in John's Gospel, and more from John before too long. That nearly rhymed, didn't it? Anyway, daily servicing is next.
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Daily Service Singers and Love Divine. Well, when we get to a certain point in John chapter 12, you realize that actually John has compressed Jesus' ministry into just a few chapters, actually, leading up to this point. Because when you get to John 12:12, you get to Jesus' triumphant entry into Jerusalem. In other words, Palm Sunday. So actually, the remainder of John's Gospel, John 12, right up until the end of the Gospel in chapter 21, is actually the last few days of Jesus' ministry, plus what happened at the resurrection and beyond that. So that's where we're going, Palm Sunday, and that's after this.

So here's the Palm Sunday story as told by John. The next day, the news that Jesus was on the way to Jerusalem swept through the city. A large crowd of Passover visitors took palm branches and went down the road to meet him. They shouted, "Praise God! Blessings on the one who comes in the name of the Lord! Hail to the King of Israel!" Jesus found a young donkey and rode on it, fulfilling the prophecy that said, "Don't be afraid, people of Jerusalem. Look, your king is coming, riding on a donkey's colt." His disciples didn't understand at the time that this was a fulfillment of prophecy. But after Jesus entered into his glory, they remembered what had happened and realized that these things had been written about him.

All things bright and beautiful. Take you back to your school assembly, does it? Of course, there were two tunes, weren't there? Maybe you were more familiar with the other one. Anyway, thanks for joining me. Hope in the Night on this Wednesday morning. I'm Michael Fanstone, and coming up after the news at 2 is going to be more music and Bible readings. And, of course, Jonathan Edwards.

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8: The top stories this hour. After taking questions for more than 3 hours from MPs yesterday, Andy Burnham's back in the Commons later for his first Prime Minister's questions. In his first address since entering Number 10, he promised to focus on problem-solving over point scoring. Former Tory Government Minister Michael Gove says Mr Burnham benefits from being compared to his predecessor.
9: His whole approach at the dispatch box, his first appearance there as Prime Minister, was warmer, more engaged than Keir Starmer. Starmer, I'm sure, his friends would say that the House of Commons was never his natural environment. But Andy Burnham seemed to the manner born.
8: The US and Iran have been exchanging fire again as hostilities continue between the two sides. Iranian state media is reporting that at least 4 people have been killed and several injured. The man accused of killing right-wing US influencer Charlie Kirk last year has pleaded not guilty on all 7 charges for alleged murder. A judge in Utah earlier ruled prosecutors could seek the death penalty. A survey suggests more than half of nurses say they've treated patients in corridors or other makeshift spaces. That's according to a poll by Marie Curie. It also identified problems with care planning. Dr. Sarah Holmes from the charity says the health bill in England is an opportunity to address the gaps.
10: The single patient record should be available to all professionals working in palliative and end-of-life care so that when people have made a plan for their end-of-life care, that people can see it at the point of crisis.
8: Research suggests 1 in 3 workers over 50 haven't yet decided how they'll access their pension savings. Nearly half of women surveyed admit they had little or no knowledge of their retirement options compared with just over a third of men. And Manchester City have agreed a deal with Chelsea to sign Enzo Fernandez for a record equalling £125 million. The fee matches a British transfer record set last summer by Liverpool. From Sky News, I'm Daryl Jackson.
11: My name is Ola Olives and I am a Premier listener. Been listening to Premier Radio since the late 90s. I've really enjoyed the uplifting testimonies, how God brought them through challenges. There were moments in my life at that time that I was also going through some of the similar challenges that these people went through, and to hear someone come through it on the other side and testifying of God's faithfulness was really very encouraging and helpful for me to go through those moments of my life. I believe that Premier stands for light. So the moment we allow light to shine, as the Bible says, when light shines, darkness cannot comprehend it. And so we need the light that Premier carries. And this our younger generation can know that there is a station that they can access when they feel discouraged and down.
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12: Welcome to Be Still and Know. I'm Jonathan Edwards. This is our opportunity to hear what God is saying to us today. Acts chapter 17, verses 22 and 23. Paul then stood up in the meeting of the Areopagus and said, "People of Athens, I see that in every way you are very religious. For as I walked around and looked carefully at your objects of worship, I even found an altar with this inscription, 'To an unknown God.'" Paul must have been delighted to get an opportunity to speak to the Areopagus. This was a highly respected body which brought together the leading thinkers of Athenian society. I love the graciousness and sensitivity of Paul's approach to them. He wanted to build a bridge with these learned people. He observed that he had been looking around the city and noticed that they were very religious. They would have loved that. But he went further, remarking that he'd come upon one particular altar which was to an unknown god. I'm sure that his hearers were flattered by the care with which Paul had surveyed the situation, and they were all ears. If we are to speak compellingly to our society, we too need to build a bridge. Attacking people, however wrong they may be, is never a way of building a relationship. Paul's sensitive approach didn't mean that he watered down his message. He simply ensured that what he had to say made sense to his hearers. Having built a bridge, he was then able to get to the heart of his message and urge his hearers to repent. We have much to learn from this. Most people in our society have not a single clue about the Christian message. We need to communicate by starting where they are. So let me ask you a question. How could Paul's approach help us as we share the good news? And now let me pray with you. Loving God, help us to speak relevantly and clearly to our society.

Amen. I'm so glad you've joined me today, and I encourage you to join me every day for Be Still and Know here on Premier. Or you might like to join the thousands of people who listen to this on podcast, which is, of course, available at any time. I hope you have a great day today. God bless you.

St John's College, Cambridge, and the choir there, Brightest and Best of the Sons of the Morning. Thanks to Jonathan Edwards for this morning's Be Still and Know. You can hear that again soon after 7 a.m. this morning on Inspirational Breakfast on Premier Christian Radio. Now, coming up in a moment, we go back to John chapter 12. We've got some more of that remarkable chapter for you. We've entered into the final week of Jesus' life. So the rest of the story about Jesus' triumphant entry coming up in a moment.

the voices of Andy Flanagan and Catherine Jenkins. So Jesus has just ridden into Jerusalem in triumph, let it be said, on a donkey. Here's what happened next. Many in the crowd had seen Jesus call Lazarus from the tomb, raising him from the dead, and they were telling others about it. That was the reason so many went out to meet him, because they'd heard about this miraculous sign. Then the Pharisees said to each other, "There's nothing we can do. Look, everyone has gone after him."

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0: Noel Richards on Premier Christian Radio, 2nd of September today. And let's do birthday, shall we? Unless it's yours, of course, in which case it becomes plural. Birthdays. Sir Keir Starmer was born on this day. It's his birthday today. Born in 1962 until recently leader of the Labour Party and Prime Minister of the UK. You're in good company if you share your birthday with him. So if you are celebrating today, a very happy birthday to you. In a moment, the Scottish Festival singers. Stay tuned. It's Hope in the Night.
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Well, good morning and welcome to Hope in the Night this morning. Yes, I'm Michael Fanstone. That was the Scottish Festival Singers. And in a moment, we're going back to John's Gospel. We're reading through the story of Jesus. And we're going to come to the place where Jesus predicts his death. He's talking to his followers and he wants them to understand what's going to happen. And it's going to happen before very long, too. But first, Randy Travis.

Ah, something very attractive about that music, isn't there? Jesus predicts his death. This is a very serious matter about which Jesus is now going to speak. It comes from John 12. Some Greeks who had come to Jerusalem for the Passover celebration paid a visit to Philip, who was from Bethsaida in Galilee. They said, "Sir, we want to meet Jesus." Philip told Andrew about it, and they went together to ask Jesus. Jesus replied, "Now the time has come for the Son of Man to enter into his glory. I tell you the truth, unless a kernel of wheat is planted in the soil and dies, it remains alone. But its death will produce many new kernels, a plentiful harvest of new lives. Those who love their life in this world will lose it. Those who care nothing for their life in this world will keep it for eternity. Anyone who wants to serve me must follow me, because my servants must be where I am, and the Father will honour anyone who serves me."

That's Michael W. Smith. Well, you're listening to Premier Christian Radio. And coming up in a moment, the 3 o'clock news. That's after Robin Mark and Stuart Townend.

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3: The thief comes only to steal and kill and destroy. I have come that they may have life and have it to the full. I am the good shepherd. The good shepherd lays down his life for the sheep. The hired hand is not the shepherd and does not own the sheep. So when he sees the wolf coming, he abandons the sheep and runs away. Then the wolf attacks the flock and scatters it. The man runs away because he is a hired hand and cares nothing for the sheep. I am the good shepherd. I know my sheep, and my sheep know me. Just as the Father knows me, and I know the Father. And I lay down my life for the sheep.
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5: The top stories this hour. Andy Burnham faces his first Prime Minister's questions this lunchtime in another parliamentary test for the Labour leader. He made his first Commons speech as Prime Minister yesterday. The PM attacked the record of Margaret Thatcher. He also laid out plans to boost the economy, but Conservative leader Kemi Badenoch told the Commons his diagnosis of growth is completely wrong.
6: He thinks that if government spends more money, we will all get richer. That is not how this works. The Prime Minister said in his statement that everything has gone wrong since the 1980s. Still complaining about Margaret Thatcher. Yeah.
5: The man accused of killing US right-wing influencer Charlie Kirk has entered a not guilty plea on all seven charges for alleged murder. A judge in Utah earlier ruled that the case against 23-year-old Tyler Robinson should proceed to trial. The US says it's carried out a wave of strikes against Iran. The US Central Command struck targets such as air defence sites, radar systems, maritime assets and facilities, mine laying capabilities and communications sites. Cleveland Police is being given an extra £2 million to tackle serious crime. It's following a spate of incidents in and around Middlesbrough, including the A66 crash, which killed two police officers and five young men almost 2 weeks ago. Alzheimer's campaigners, including the broadcaster Jon Snow, have written to Downing Street calling for a better plan to tackle the disease. They're backing calls from the Alzheimer's Society for patients to receive a diagnosis within 18 weeks of a GP referral. Kieran Winterburn is from the organisation.
7: Whether it's cancer, whether it's heart disease, whether it's a dodgy knee, there are targets in place to ensure that people receive a diagnosis and then referral through to treatment in an appropriate amount of time. That doesn't exist in dementia. That target is not in place.
5: And Manchester City have equaled the British transfer record by paying £125 million for Enzo Fernandez from Chelsea. From Sky News, I'm Daryl Jackson.
8: I moved to London from Hungary in 2005 with my two young children. We didn't have much and we couldn't afford a television. But we were able to purchase a small radio which we took home. But unfortunately, it didn't seem to be able to receive any radio channels very clearly. I tried to reposition it several times. Then finally, the first radio station that came in loud and clear was Premier Christian Radio. I fell in love with this channel. I loved the messages, the teachings, the testimonies, the worship. And to be honest, this was the first living Christian source that I have experienced in my life. I grew up in Hungary, and the church there is very different than the one we have here in the UK. And it was such a surprise to hear that Christian worship, Christian teaching can be like this. I felt really blessed. I felt encouraged, and I was very curious about this style of worship and teachings. And I really, really enjoyed listening to the radio. It was pretty much on all day long. Now, 4 years later, I discovered that Premier started an online community, which I have decided to join. And one day, a young man has contacted me and found one of my comments very intriguing. And so we started talking. And soon we discovered that we actually lived very close to each other in London. And a few weeks down the line, we decided to meet. And a few months down the line, we got engaged. And just a year later, we got married. Now we've been happily married 13 years, and we have 4 children altogether now. And we still listen to Premier, and now my children listen to Premier. God clearly, very clearly, has used Premier to work in my life. It was definitely an instrument that God used to bless me and bless our family.
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Still Creek and Laura Story and a song called Fill This House. Thank you for joining me. It is Wednesday mornings, Hope in the Night with me, Michael Vanstone. And what are we doing in this hour? We're reading the Bible and we're enjoying some great Christian music. So stay tuned. What is there not to like there? In a moment, we go back to the story of Jesus, where Jesus continues to talk with his disciples about predicting his death. Heavy subject, but it had to be said.

Hannah Hardin on Premier Christian Radio. So back to Jesus talking with his disciples about his impending death. Now my soul is deeply troubled. Should I pray, Father, save me from this hour? But this is the very reason I came. Father, bring glory to your name. Then a voice spoke from heaven saying, I have already brought glory to my name, and I will do so again. When the crowd heard the voice, some thought that it was thunder, while others declared an angel had spoken to him. Then Jesus told them, the voice was for your benefit, not mine. The time for judging this world has come, when Satan, the ruler of this world, will be cast out. And when I am lifted up from the earth, I will draw everyone to myself. He said this to indicate how he was going to die.

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1: Unsolicited advice always comes across as criticism. 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Then they might be more open to our input. And then I think we often say, hey, would you like some input?
2: Advice from parenting expert Kathy Cook there for adult children still living at home. 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
2: And don't forget, we always start our day together with prayer. 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

0: Bethel Music and No Longer Slave, 2nd of September today. A couple of things that come to our minds about today. The first one, let's go to the one in 1901 to begin with. It's what the then Vice President of the USA, Theodore Roosevelt, uttered. He was at the Minnesota State Fair. And I guess it's a leadership style kind of thing that he says. It's only 1, 2, 3, 4, 5, 6. It's only 7 words. But it's an interesting leadership style. Speak softly and carry a big stick. Got it? Yeah. It's quite clever, actually. Quite clever. Anyway, that was 1901. 1666. You know what happened in that year, don't you? Yeah, because you were taught that at school, like I was. The numbers still sit there in your head. Great Fire of London, absolutely. And it broke out on this day, 2nd of September in that year. Burned for 3 days, destroying 10,000 buildings. And how devastating was that? For people to see their homes, their livelihoods, everything just go up in smoke. A disaster. And the fact that the old St. Paul's Cathedral went up in smoke as well showed how big a disaster it was. But, and this is typical of the way God works, I'm not saying that this was particularly a God thing, though you might argue that it was. Out of the ruins, out of the burned out shells of what had been the City of London, Sir Christopher Wren hatched a plan, and he hatched the design of the new St. Paul's Cathedral, which he then had permission to build, and he oversaw the building of it. And that is the building that still dominates the London skyline today. And had it not been for the Great Fire of London, and it happening when it did in Sir Christopher Wren's career cycle, I guess you'd say, we might never have had the masterpiece that is St. Paul's Cathedral. Out of ruins, chaos, disaster, all of that rose that beautiful cathedral that we can still appreciate in 2026. Yeah? Worth just reflecting on, isn't it? Coming up in a moment, Norton Hall Band. Stay tuned to Premier Christian Radio.
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Northern Band. This is My Father's World. Well, four more verses from John 12, where Jesus is preparing his disciples for the fact that he is going to die.

So John continues the story of Jesus. He says this: despite all the miraculous signs Jesus had done, most of the people still did not believe in him. This is exactly what Isaiah the prophet had predicted. Lord, who has believed our message? To whom has the Lord revealed his powerful arm? But the people couldn't believe, for as Isaiah also said, the Lord has blinded their eyes and hardened their hearts, so that their eyes cannot see and their hearts cannot understand, and they cannot turn to me and have me heal them.

0: The Lord says,
1: when Jesus spoke again to the people, he said, I am the light of the world. Whoever follows me will never walk in darkness, but will have the light of life. John chapter 8, verse 12.

It's the choir of Coventry Cathedral. I'm about at the end of my time with you this morning, but thanks for joining me. I'll be back tomorrow morning, 1 a.m. Make a note of it now. Well, we're heading towards the Briscoes and, of course, telling the truth. That comes up after the news at 4. You have a great day. God bless you.

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6: The top stories this hour. After taking questions for more than 3 hours from MPs yesterday, Andy Burnham's back in the Commons later for his first Prime Minister's questions. In his first address since entering Number 10, he promised to focus on problem solving over point scoring. Former Tory government minister Michael Gove says Mr. Burnham benefits from being compared to his predecessor.
7: His whole approach at the dispatch box, his first appearance there as Prime Minister, was warmer, more engaged than Keir Starmer. Starmer, I'm sure, his friends would say that the House of Commons was never his natural environment. But Andy Burnham seemed to the manner born.
6: The US and Iran have been exchanging fire again as hostilities continue between the two sides. Iranian state media is reporting that at least four people have been killed and several injured. The man accused of killing right-wing US influencer Charlie Kirk last year has pleaded not guilty on all seven charges for alleged murder. A judge in Utah earlier ruled prosecutors could seek the death penalty. A survey suggests more than half of nurses say they've treated patients in corridors or other makeshift spaces. That's according to a poll by Marie Curie. It also identified problems with care planning for end of life. Dr. Sarah Holmes from the charity says the health bill in England is an opportunity to address the gap.
8: The single patient record should be available to all professionals working in palliative and end-of-life care so that when people have made a plan for their end-of-life care, that people can see it at the point of crisis.
6: Research suggests one in three workers over 50 haven't yet decided how they'll access their pension savings. Nearly half of women surveyed admitted they had little or no knowledge of the retirement options compared with just over a third of men. And Manchester City have agreed a deal with Chelsea to sign Enzo Fernandez for a record equaling £125 million. The fee matches a British transfer record set last summer by Liverpool. From Sky News, I'm Daryl Jackson.
9: My name is Peter. I am from Gateshead. I just want to give a shout out to Premier Christian Radio. And I just want to thank them for the work they're doing. This station has really blessed me, like the Lord really uses this station to reach people. People like me who spent a lot of years in the darkness, like mental illness and things that haven't gone right for us. And it's been a continual battle, but God has really used Premier Radio to bring me through dark times. You know, I still get dark days, but Premier Radio is there to lift me up and to help me to praise and to worship God and to give him the glory. It's the only radio station I listen to all the time. I've got it in the car. I've got it at home. It's on the TV as well. I can just tune it into the TV. So it's the only mainstream Christian radio station out there. You know, it blesses me. And if anybody's hesitating, I would give it a go, like, because it's worth tuning into.
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13: And I have met Christians in Rwanda, in Bosnia, in Tajikistan, who are sitting on the sidewalk in Tajikistan today with all they've got because they don't have money, they haven't been paid for 2 years, so they have to barter for food every day, and so you walk around your house and find something to barter, and you sit by the road and you barter it. These are people like you and me who used to have jobs like you and me. And I have met Christians who are doing that because they're not exempt and they're content. So I know it's possible. How can God make you content without things? Well, he can. A shepherd can do that. You shall not want is his promise. So often our society says, well, you cannot be content without a man around. You cannot be content unless you have children. You cannot be content unless you have a job and an income. But I have discovered there is no man that can love me enough. There is no child that can need me enough. There is no job that can pay me enough. And no experience that can satisfy me enough, only Jesus. Look at me, read my lips. It's true. That is true. Let me give you that again. No man that can love me enough, no child that can need me enough, no job that can pay me enough, no experience that can satisfy me, only Jesus. Only Jesus. It's true. What a message that is for our world. For all these dissatisfied little sheep munching, munching, munching, full of empty. And what we can do is say, I know a green pasture. Come with me. Meet my shepherd. He knows how to feed you and nourish your needs. He knows how to replenish you. He knows how to refresh you by the still waters. Somebody said to me the other day, who ministers to you, Jill? Who refreshes you? Where'd you find your refreshment? Well, interestingly enough, that question sent me to some concordance and that word refresh. And I grazed in some of those wonderful verses. I recommend that to you. Get a concordance, which is a list of all the words in the Bible. Find the word refresh or whatever word you want. It'll give you every verse in the scriptures. And then just look them all up and graze, chew it over, bed down. And as I looked at it, and I don't have time to tell you all the talks that fell out of that I have to develop, but I found that times of refreshing were promised from the Lord to the people in Pentecost. At Pentecost, times of refreshing will come from the presence of the Lord. Joel talked about it. It happened when the Holy Spirit was given. So the Holy Spirit is the conduit from which my refreshing comes, from the Lord, through the Spirit, to the people. One way I get refreshed, directly. Drinking at those cool streams, directly. Another way is through people. Romans 1:11, Romans 15:32, Proverbs 11:25, which was my special piece of nourishment that day. Those who refresh others will themselves be refreshed. Those that refresh others will themselves be refreshed. I want to tell you something. Where do I get my refreshment from you? People are my energy. People that I minister to minister back to me. And if you will pour your life out into other people's lives, you'll find that to be true. So from the Lord to the people, from the people to the people, flock fellowship. So what we're doing, we're rubbing our little wool up to the next little sheep sitting next to us. We're barring our little choruses, sheep choruses. So fun. From the fellowship, that's where you get your refreshment. The flock, believe it or not. He knows how to feed us. He knows how to lead us, to reroot us in right paths. In right paths. You know, the Eastern Shepherd, not the Western Shepherd, the Eastern Shepherd does not drive his sheep. He leads them. It's a choice. You can follow or you don't have to, but he doesn't drive the sheep. My husband says he tries to remember that as a pastor. It's tempting to drive the sheep from behind instead of leading them from in front, making sure they know it's their choice to follow. Every so often you see these little things in the East, in the Middle East, where the sheep have gone and the paths go this way and the paths go that way. And then there's a sort of big spare space because the shepherd keeps gathering the sheep, keeps gathering them together, and then says, now, you know, keep together and we're going this way. And he reroutes you. So those gathering times like this are very, very important indeed. He teaches you to walk in right paths for his name's sake. What does that mean? I remember standing in Jerusalem. What a privilege to have gone so many times to the Holy Land. And I watched one way as a shepherd brought his sheep in at the end of the day from the fields around Jerusalem. They were a great bunch. They were all happy and they were all in little line with their little noses under the tail of the next one. You know, they were following the shepherd and they looked fat and satisfied. And I thought, oh, what a neat shepherd he must be. Then I looked the other way and there was the weirdest looking bunch of sheep coming along. They were scraggy. One of them had an ear bitten off. And the shepherd didn't look any great shakes either. And I thought, well, if I was a sheep, I'd like to belong to this flock, not that flock. You judge the shepherd by the sheep and remember that. And so he wants to lead you in holy living, in right living, in white wool living, if you wish, in order that his name be glorified, for his sake, that's the important thing. He leads me into right living for his name's sake. And all of that adds up to restoration of your soul. He replenishes you. He reroots you. He restores you. My mom used to enjoy doing things to antiques. She'd buy a lump of wood, as far as I could see. She'd work on it and work on it until the original image that it had lost was brought out. And that's what the word means. To restore the original image that we as human sheep have lost. Because we went every way. We went every one of us to our own way. And the Lord laid on him, the Lamb of God, the sins of us all. And so now we need to be rerouted, shown how to follow the shepherd again. So maybe you're in the sunny slopes, and I hope you'll take advantage of learning how to bed down and how to nourish yourself, how to go to the still waters and find your refreshment from the presence of the Lord and from the flock here. Second place some of you are living in, the shadowlands, the shadowlands. Yea, though I walk through the valley of the shadow of death, I will fear no evil. But thou art with me, thy rod and thy staff, they comfort me. Let's take that little bit. The shadowlands. Some of you have come here and a cloud has come over the sun. Many of you. And funnily enough, this is to be a rest stop. A rest stop. Did you notice it says, yea, though I walk. Now, my temptation as I have moved into shadowlands in my life is to put on my little Nike running shoes, my spiritual running shoes, and say, okay, I know I've got to go through this valley, and zoop. Yea, though I walk. Why would it be this sense of following the shepherd as the shadows begin to fall on your life, whatever those shadows may be? Well, amazingly, the greenest grass grows in the valleys. That I have discovered. The greenest grass grows in the valleys. And if you take off through whatever shadow God has allowed to fall on you, you are going to miss the most incredible rest stops of your life.
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13: I don't know where she is, but there is a dear lady in this room who met me yesterday and said, last year at Breakaway, I came in the middle of cancer treatment and I went away content to walk through the valley of the shadow of death. That little sheep is gambling, as in G-A-M-B-O-L, around this Breakaway this year, praise God. No, it isn't over, but she's content. Wherever you are, you had no idea what you gave me when you told me that, confirming what I needed to tell other people. It's an incredible thing. For a year, that lady has learned to bed down in green pastures, and she's discovering the greenest grass grows in the valley. And it's a rest stop. Don't miss it. Don't miss the process. You know, God has a process, and part of the process is Shadowlands. Don't miss the process, because the process is just as important as coming out the end into the light. Shadowlands, a cloud has passed over the sun and you're in a dark place. It might be a place of doubt, it might be a place of dread. You'll be asking possibly three questions. Is God there? Does God care? Is God fair? That's what you ask when the cloud passes over the sun. There's a debate going on in your soul. You've become to distrust because you cannot see him very clearly in the shadows. That's a problem. But if you're in the Shadowlands, it is a place to learn that he is there whether you can see him or not. Samuel Zwemer, a writer of the last century, said, God may hide his face. God may hide himself, but he never absents himself. Sometimes in the dark, but never at a distance. Sometimes in the dark, but never at a distance. It's just there are shadows and you can't see him as well. And this is the time at this rest stop to learn he is there whether you can see him or not. And you know, like a blind man, we have to learn to see through the shadows. What do we have to learn to see? That he is with us and his rod and staff comfort us. He indeed is there, though all evidence points to the contrary. And if that's where you are, that's what you must learn in the Shadowlands. He is there, and he is there for you. You know, when Mary was going through a real choice about whether to become the young woman who would bear Christ, the scripture says, the angel said to her, the power of the Almighty will come upon you. He will overshadow you. That's the word, same word. He will overshadow you. And somehow in the shadow lands, you need to stay there until you discern the shadow of the Almighty, which overshadows all the other shadows for you. When you're overwhelmed, remember you're overshadowed. When you're overwhelmed, remember you're overshadowed. So maybe you are on the sunny slopes. Maybe you are in the Shadowlands. And lastly, maybe you are on the heights, on the high hills, on the mountaintop. And what happens there? Well, he lays a table before you in the presence of your enemies. He anoints your head with oil and your cup overflows. Let me just touch on one or two of these things quickly. You will learn there at this rest stop on the heights. And this is where God wants all of us to be. He wants us to live on the heights, whether we're on the sunny slopes or in the shadowlands. He wants us to know what it is to be content, to be at rest, to be nourishing ourselves in the very presence of our enemies. What does that mean? Well, perhaps an illustration here. I used to be petrified of flying. I never even like it today, to tell you the truth. I like my feet on the ground. And that was an enemy for me. Fear. Fear just can rob you of all the things I've talked about, the fear of flying. And in the very presence of that fear, God gave me victory, if you wish, for an old-fashioned word. And he spread a table for me in the very presence of that fear, and he helped me relax. You know, I can never eat when I'm nervous. My stomach just goes in a knot, even today. More today than it used to, actually. And I think of specifically being in situations where I was in danger, and my stomach would just go in a knot, in physical danger. And I have learned that he spreads a table for me in the presence of my enemies. I think specifically of Colombia years ago when we were in a missionary base surrounded by guerrillas. And we had a conference in the presence of our enemies. And my job and Stuart's job was to spread a table for everybody else of those missionary communities and the kids that were there in that missionary school. And there wasn't a day I didn't walk into that meeting hall through unfenced jungle, knowing that somewhere out there, as I walked along the path, we were literally circled. We had to go in by airplane for that reason, by guerrillas. Guerrillas who were intent on harming and kidnapping and unspeakable things for that missionary community and for ourselves. And I can testify to you, he spread a table for me in the presence of my enemies. Doesn't mean I didn't do it unscared, but I was able to do it scared. I was not obsessed by fear. I was able not only to nourish myself, but to have something to spread for other people. He spreads a table for us in the presence of our enemies. He anoints our head with oil. What does that mean? Well, the shepherd would always rub the little bruises of the sheep's head at night as they came into the fold. He'd use oil. They'd got, you know, in a hole or they'd got themselves into trouble and he'd rub that little bruise with oil. There's healing for your hurts. Healing for your hurts in this place. And there's comfort in his rod. There is comfort in his rod. Eastern Shepherd would sometimes have to break the leg of a little lamb that wouldn't stay close to him. Then, until it healed, he'd bind that animal around his heart, lay it against his shoulder, and that's where he'd stay. When he put it down, guess what? It never ran away again, for it had felt the heartbeat of the shepherd. And the high places of Christian living may be on the sunny slopes or in the shadowlands. But one of the high places of Christian living is to be content. To be content. Read Ephesians. We're supposed to live in the heavenly places with Christ and all that that means. And when all of this happens, then one day we will go to the heavenly fold. One day we will go to the heavenly fold together.

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1: One story, and I'm through. Coming back from Europe between Christmas and New Year, 8 hours in a plane, pilot says, well, you know, we've got a problem in America because they're just being buried under a snowstorm at our airport. We're supposed to be landing, but we're going to go, we're taking off because we think we can beat it. Well, we just chipped the end of it, although we didn't beat it. There was 2.5 feet on the ground when we landed. We took the last gate at Detroit Airport. And that began 3 days for Stuart and I at the end of that ministry week on Detroit Airport. Not literally on the airport. We were fortunate to get one of the last two rooms in the little motel that we had to walk to, of course, because there was nothing, no cars, no taxis, no porters, no snow removal, nothing. We were very much fortunate than other planes that sat there for another 8 hours before they could get the people off into the airport where they sat for 3 days, 2,000 of them. However, it was quite an experience. As we lined up on the fourth day to come home or try to come home in 2-hour queue to get to the gate, to get to the desk, to get our tickets rerouted, I looked up at the walls and I said to Stuart, look at that. Oh, incidentally, he got flu as we flew in. So he was very sick for those 3 days and no water and no medicine and nothing I could do for him. Anyway, here were these three posters, banners, hanging on Detroit Airport. There's no place like home. And then underneath, let us take you there. And I said to my husband, wouldn't you have thought they've 4 or 5 people that have managed to get through the snow to this airport? They would have got up in the wall and taken those down. It was the most frustrating. The guy behind me was just beside himself, looking at this poster. There's no place like home. Tell me about it. Let us take you there. That would be nice. I'm afraid that airline was being bad-mouthed all over that airport. But I thought about it as I had 3.5 hours to stand and look at it. There is no place like home, like the heavenly fold. And there's someone that can take you there. That's the shepherd. That's the shepherd. Nobody else. Nobody else. And he can take you to those high hills and those heights one day that eye has not seen, ear has not heard, neither has it entered into the heart of men. The things that he has prepared for us little sheep when we will graze in the heavenly pastures forever. And I want you to be very sure you're going there. Who are you trusting to get you home? Make sure that you're trusting the shepherd. Is the Lord your shepherd? Pray with me. Heavenly Father, thank you for your word. Thank you for the green pastures. Thank you that

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0: Welcome to The Word for Today, featuring the Bible teaching ministry of Pastor Chuck Smith, founder of the Calvary Chapel Movement. This radio program is a chapter-by-chapter, verse-by-verse study through the entire Bible. And on today's edition of The Word for Today, Pastor Chuck continues his message, The Year of Redemption, as we pick up in Revelation chapter 5, verse 4. And now, with today's study, here's Pastor Chuck.
1: I personally believe that this year of redemption is coming up very soon. I believe that God has established that

0: 6,000 years, the 6-in-1 pattern, and that it will be fulfilled in the big overall view when Satan will have had his reign for the 6,000 years, and the earth is now coming up for redemption, and here is the heavenly scene, and we observe it here with John. An awesome scene. There on the throne, God sits with all of his glory as the cherubim worship him, and as the 24 elders respond to the worship, declaring the worthiness of God to receive it. And now the scroll in his right hand, and the angel proclaiming with this strong, loud voice, "Who is worthy to open this scroll and to loose the seals?" And then the notation, "No man was found worthy." What does that mean? No man has the capacity to redeem the world. Now, every 4 years, we have men stand up and tell you that they can save the world. And if you'll just vote for them, they've got a program and a plan of redemption. And man has been trying to redeem mankind, but no man is found worthy. No man can redeem himself, much less the world. And so no man was found worthy. And this, of course, then brings on John's weeping. Why? Because if nobody redeems it, it stays Satan's domain forever. That thought is more than John can bear. It wipes him out. He begins to sob convulsively with a horrible contemplation that the world will forever be under Satan's control and power, and the misery will reign on and on through that. I wept much, literally I sobbed convulsively, because no man was found worthy to open and to read the book, neither to look thereon. One of the elders said unto me, "Weep not. Behold, the Lion of the tribe of Judah, the Root of David, hath prevailed to open the book and to loose the 7 seals. Don't weep, John. It's not all loss. The Lion of the tribe of Judah, the Root of David, has prevailed. And I beheld, and lo, in the middle of the throne, and of the 4 living creatures, and in the midst of the elders, there stood a lamb as it had been slain," or literally slaughtered, "having 7 horns and 7 eyes, which are the 7 spirits of God, sent forth into all the earth. And he came and took the book," or the scroll, "out of the right hand of him that sat upon the throne." Interesting to me that the elder declares to John, "Behold, the Lion of the tribe of Judah." When John sees him, he sees him as a lamb that had been slaughtered, which would indicate that John perhaps sees him still bearing the marks of the cross and his suffering for us. It could be that your first view of Jesus in heaven will be a very shocking experience. For in our minds, we have envisioned, in looking upon the face of Jesus, of seeing someone who is just perfect in beauty, glory, standing in awe of that beauty. But in the prophecy of Isaiah chapter 52 and in 53, he said, "As many as looked upon him were astonished." They were shocked. "For his face was so marred, you could not recognize him as a human being. And we hid, as it were, our faces from him." In other words, it was so shocking, we couldn't bear to look. But then he went on to say, "But he was wounded for our transgressions. He was bruised for our iniquities." These wounds that he bears are the wounds that he suffered for you when he paid the price of your redemption, when he took the judgment for your sins, when he died in your place. And it could very well be that our first view in heaven prior to this redemptive completion of the redemptive act, then our first view of Jesus will be a very shocking experience as we see him with the marks of the sufferings that he bore for us in order to redeem us. I turned and I saw him as a lamb that had been slaughtered, there in the midst of the throne, among the living creatures, the cherubim, and in the midst of the 24 elders, there stood the Lamb. And when he had taken the book, the four cherubim, living creatures, and the 24 elders fell down before the Lamb, having every one of them harps and golden vials full of odors, which are the prayers of the saints. When in the Old Testament the priest went into the holy place of the tabernacle each day, he bore a little golden bowl that was attached to these chains, golden chains, and he would have incense in this little golden bowl, and when he would come past the altar where the sacrifices have been offered, he would take a coal from the altar, a burning coal, and he would place it in this little bowl of incense. And of course, the smoke then of the incense would begin to rise, and he would go into the holy place where they had the altar of incense, and he would wave this little golden bowl of incense before the altar, and the smoke of it, the sweet savor of smoke, would ascend up before the veil behind which dwelt the presence of God. And it was the offering of the incense unto God, which was representing the prayers of the people. And there are scriptures that refer to our prayers ascending as sweet incense before God. So at this point, these 24 elders act as do the priests when they take these little golden bowls full of odors, which are the prayers of the saints, and they offer them at this point before God. Now, our redemption is not yet complete. The price is complete. It's been paid. Jesus died once and for all. But Paul the Apostle in Romans chapter 8 said, "And we and all creation do groan and travail, waiting for our redemption, to wit, the redemption of this body." So in the meantime, my body is not yet redeemed. I'm longing for that day. I'm waiting for that time. In the meantime, God has given to me the Holy Spirit as a down payment, as an earnest of my inheritance until the redemption of his purchased possession. So God has shown that he's earnest in his intentions of redeeming you, and to show you that he gave to you the Holy Spirit. He has sealed you with that spirit of promise until the day of redemption. And Paul talks about that in the first chapter of the book of Ephesians. One of the glorious blessings that we have in Christ in heavenly places is that after we believed, we were sealed with the Holy Spirit of promise, which is the earnest of our inheritance until the redemption of the purchased possession. The Lord has purchased you. He's paid the price. He hasn't yet picked you up. He's paid the down payment. But he's coming to get you one of these days. Say, hey, they're mine. I paid the down payment. This is it. Now, we are told in Hebrews that God has put all things in subjection unto him, but we don't yet see all things in subjection. That isn't yet the reality. We still see a world that is in rebellion against him. It's not submitted to him. The world is in rebellion against him. So we do not yet see all things in subjection unto him, but we do see Jesus, who was made a little lower than the angels for the suffering of death, crowned with glory and honor. And he is waiting until the Father brings all things in subjection. He's resting in his finished work. And now the Father is going to bring all things in subjection unto him, and he is going to establish him then as the King of kings and the Lord of lords. But the redemption is not yet complete, for he hasn't yet laid claim to that which he purchased. It's like you going in to buy something from the department store, and you realize you don't have enough money for it right now. But, oh, you want that and you desire that. And so you say, I'd like to put a down payment on that and I'd like you to hold it for me. Put it on hold. And so they'll write up the contract, they'll put it on hold, and you have a specified period of time to come in and pick it up. In the meantime, it belongs to you technically. No one else can come in and buy it. Someone else could come in and say, oh, I like that, I want that. Well, we're sorry, we're sold the last one. Well, did they pick it up yet? No, but, it's there and it's sold. They've put the down payment on it, and so that's the earnest. You showed that you're earnest. You're intending to buy it. That's what it's all about. You just haven't picked it up yet. And so we have the Holy Spirit, the earnest of our redemption, until the earnest of our inheritance, until the redemption of the purchased possession. So, as they offer these little bowls, odors, before the throne of God, the prayers of the saints, how many times have you prayed, thy kingdom come, thy will be done in earth as it is in heaven? That's an unanswered prayer up to this point. Now, the church has been offering that prayer for centuries, but that is still an unanswered prayer. Now, it doesn't mean that God doesn't intend to answer it. God does intend to answer that prayer. It's just a matter of timing, which, of course, is one of the problems with a lot of our prayers. Matter of timing. The time has now come. And so the prayers are now brought before the throne of God, the prayers of the saints, the prayers through the centuries, thy kingdom come and thy will be done in earth as it is in heaven. And soon God's kingdom will be coming, and soon the will of God will be done here on the earth, even as it is in heaven, and you won't have the rebellion against God that is destroying our planet. But you'll have a planet all in obedience and subjection in. Oh, what a glorious place this could be if everybody lived as God wanted us to live. If we lived together in love, in righteousness and peace, for the kingdom of God is not meat or drink, but righteousness, peace, and joy. The earth can produce enough food for everybody. It's just that we are using the resources and managing the resources very poorly. We're using them for the wrong purposes. But when Jesus comes and establishes his kingdom, then shall we see the earth that God intended, and righteousness upon the earth, covering the earth as the waters do cover the sea. And they sang a new song, saying, thou art worthy to take the book and to open the seals thereof. For you were slain, and you have redeemed us to God by your blood out of every kindred and tongue and people and nation. So, redemption, thou art worthy to take the book and loose the seals, for you have redeemed us by your blood. Out of every kindred, tongue, people, and nation. Now, the question, who can sing this song? Is this the song of redeemed Israel? No. Because these people are taken out of every kindred, tongue, people, and nation. Surely it's not the song of angels. That leaves us one group, the church. The song of the redeemed church, made up of people from all over the world, from every family, every tribe upon the earth, the redeemed through Jesus Christ, the family of God, one in Christ, where there is neither Jew nor Greek, barbarian, Scythian, bond or free, but Christ is all and in all, one big family in Jesus, singing of the redemption through his blood. Which brings up a very interesting point. Inasmuch as the tribulation does not begin until chapter 6, and the church is there in heaven declaring the worthiness of the Lamb to take the scroll and loose the seals, the tribulation does not begin until the seals are loosed. It precludes the church being on the earth during the great tribulation period. Surely the Lord's not going to send us back down to go through the tribulation and then rapture us again. You have made us unto our God a kingdom of priests, and we shall reign on the earth. Jesus, again, to the overcomers, promised that they would be able to reign with him in his kingdom, and that ruling with him with a rod of iron, that one is to Thyatira. And I beheld and I heard the voice of many angels round about the throne and the living creatures and the elders. And the number of them was 10,000 times 10,000 and thousands of thousands. Now, what is 10,000 times 10,000? 100 million. Thousands and thousands would be millions more. How many are redeemed? How many will be there in heaven? My, I don't know. A good sized crowd, though. All one in Christ. All declaring the glory of our Lord. They are saying with a loud voice, "Worthy is the Lamb that was slain to receive power and riches and wisdom and strength and honor and glory and blessing." So that chorus now of angels joining in with the church. You see, they can't sing the verse. They only can sing the chorus. They don't know what it is to be redeemed by the blood of Jesus Christ. But when we come to the chorus and we begin to declare his worthiness to receive power and riches and wisdom and strength and honor and glory and blessing, they can join that chorus, and they do. And every creature which is in heaven and on the earth and under the earth and such as are in the sea and all that are in them heard I saying, "Blessing and honor and glory and power be unto him that sits upon the throne and unto the Lamb forever and ever." And the four cherubim said, "Amen." And the 24 elders fell down and worshiped him that lives forever and ever. So this scene in redemption in the heavenly places. Now in chapter 6, he begins to open the scroll. "And I saw when the Lamb opened one of the seals, I heard as it were the noise of thunder, and one of the four living creatures said, 'Come and see.' And I saw, and behold, there was a white horse. And he that sat upon him had a bow, and a crown was given unto him. And he went forth conquering and to conquer." And so the first thing that takes place upon the earth, once the church has been taken out, the moment this first seal is broken, the Antichrist comes forth on a white horse. He's the false Messiah, the false Christ. And he begins to conquer over the earth, bringing the earth under the sphere of his power and control. Because we are told, and again, to prove that Satan is still in control of the world, we are told in Revelation 13 that Satan will give to him his throne and his authority. So he's going to turn the earth over to the Antichrist. But we see his emergence here, the first thing after the church is gone. Now, according to Paul in 2 Thessalonians chapter 2, talking about the Antichrist, he cannot come forth until the church is out of the way. For that which hinders shall hinder until it is taken out of the way, and then shall the son of perdition be revealed. So he can't be revealed until the hindering force is removed, which is the Spirit of God within the church of Jesus Christ. Jesus said, you are the salt of the earth. What is salt? And it was a preserving influence. It was a preservative. Jesus is saying the church is preserving the world. They used the salt on the meat in those days to kill the surface bacteria because they didn't have refrigeration. And so the meat was salted to keep it from rotting, from putrefying. So when Jesus said to his disciples, you are the salt of the earth, they understood that we are a influence to keep the world from getting rotten. But he said, if the salt has lost its savor, then it's really good for nothing. It'll be cast out and trodden under the foot of man. And if you'll look at those nations that have fallen to communism, in every one of them, the church had died. As far as its influence was concerned, it was dead. The salt had lost its savor.
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0: May the Lord bless you and keep his hand upon your life, and may he help you to walk in all righteousness and holiness. For he is Jehovah our God, and he is a holy God, and he wants his people to be a holy people. That the name of the Lord would not be blasphemed by my actions, but that people in seeing my good works will glorify our Father who is in heaven. God bless you, and may the face of the Lord shine upon you and his love burn in your hearts all through the week. In Jesus' name.
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4: I'm Rosaline. I have been a Christian for just over 39 years. I was a single parent before, then married, now a widow of 5.5 years. It has been lonely without my husband. I read my Bible and go to church. 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I asked Alexa to find me at Christian Radio, and I was so pleased that I got this station. Just find it so inspiring. There's so much in it. I just can't explain. It's just so good. 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
2: Paul prays for them, and he mentions the fact that he has been praying for them, and then he actually pens a prayer for them. That's the prayer that we're going to be looking at. And the reason that I want to focus in on this today is because this is something that we do for each other as well.
1: Today on Back to Basics, Pastor Brian continues his study in the book of Philippians. Join us as Pastor Brian begins his teaching on Philippians chapter 1, verses 1 through 11, in a message titled, The Fellowship of Prayer. And now, here's Pastor Brian.
2: So yes, here we are, picking up now in our series, and we are looking at these verses today here that we read together. We're going to focus in on verses 9 through 11 ultimately, but let me just remind you once again that the theme of our series through Philippians is the fellowship of the gospel. And one of the ideas behind the theme is that we who have received the gospel have entered into an extraordinary relationship with both God and one another. One of the ways that deep eternal bond we share between each other is expressed is in prayer. Eugene Peterson, in his book, Five Smooth Stones for Pastoral Work, said this. He said, the single most significant phrase that a pastor can speak to a congregant is, I will pray for you. The pastor is promising to take up the matter at hand with God. You know, I read that in Peterson's book last week, and it really stood out to me that how significant that is. I will pray for you. I will talk to God about this situation that we've been talking about together. And this is what we see with Paul and the Philippians. Paul prays for them, and he mentions the fact that he has been praying for them, and then he actually pens a prayer for them. That's the prayer that we're going to be looking at. And the reason that I want to focus in on this today is because this is something that we do for each other as well. It's not just the pastor praying for the congregant, but we pray for each other. We talk to God on behalf of one another. And that is a beautiful thing. That is an amazing thing. And so before we get to looking at the prayer, that will be our focus today. But I want to take a minute and I want to go back and I want to just talk about the Apostle Paul just for a moment. Because although, of course, we read that the letter is from Paul and Timothy to the saints in Philippi, I don't want to assume that everyone knows who Paul is, because perhaps some don't. Perhaps you're new to the faith. Perhaps you're new to really studying the Bible. It's interesting because so often as Christians, as time goes on, we become familiar with things and we use terminology and we speak of people and we just assume everybody knows, but they don't necessarily know. And so, like I said, I don't want to assume that. So what we're going to do is we're going to just look for a second at Paul's background, and we're going to let Paul tell us a little bit about his background. So I'm going to read from a couple of sections of Acts. Paul, on a couple of different occasions in the book of Acts, he tells his story. And so let me just read to you from Paul a bit of his own story. He said, I am indeed a Jew born in Tarsus of Cilicia, but brought up in this city. Now, he's speaking in Jerusalem. So the city he's referring to is Jerusalem. He was brought up in Jerusalem at the feet of Gamaliel, taught taught according to the strictness of our father's law and was zealous toward God. Indeed, I myself thought I must do many things contrary to the name of Jesus of Nazareth. This I also did in Jerusalem, and many of the saints I shut up in prison, having received authority from the chief priest. And when they were put to death, I cast my vote against them. And I punished them often in every synagogue and compelled them to blaspheme. And being exceedingly enraged against them, I persecuted them even to foreign cities. While thus occupied, as I journeyed to Damascus with authority and commission from the chief priest, at midday, O king, he's speaking to King Agrippa, along the road I saw a light from heaven, brighter than the sun, shining around me and those who journeyed with me. And when we had all fallen to the ground, I heard a voice speaking to me and saying in the Hebrew language, Saul, Saul, why are you persecuting me? It is hard for you to kick against the goads. So I said, who are you, Lord? And he said, I am Jesus, whom you are persecuting, but rise and stand on your feet, for I have appeared to you for this purpose, to make you a minister and a witness, both of the things which you have seen and of the things which I will yet reveal to you. I will deliver you from the Jewish people as well as from the Gentiles to whom I now send you. So this is Paul. This is the man who wrote this letter. And you know, so often we refer to Paul because Paul wrote so much of the New Testament. So, you know, we're oftentimes talking about, well, Paul said this and Paul said that. And I'm sure that some unbelievers are like, okay, well, who's this Paul guy that they're talking about all the time? Well, this is who he is. He was formerly a blasphemer, as he said, and he was a persecutor, but Christ had mercy upon him and called him into the ministry. And so Paul refers to himself as he writes to the Philippians. He refers to himself, interestingly, not as an apostle, even though, of course, that is what he is. And just for information's sake, an apostle is one who is sent as the fully authorized representative of the sender. So that's what an apostle is. The word means one who is sent. And so you can think in terms of an ambassador. An ambassador is an authorized representative or a messenger. So that's what Paul was as an apostle. But like I said, he never refers to himself in writing to the Philippians as an apostle, nor does he refer to himself in writing to the Thessalonians as an apostle. And the interesting thing about that is that Paul had a very personal relationship with both of these churches, where some of the other churches he was writing in some cases more officially. So he refers to himself as an apostle. In some cases, like when he writes to Timothy, even though Timothy is a dear friend, he's writing sort of an official letter about how to conduct yourself in the church. So he refers to himself as an apostle there. And in some cases, he's writing to churches where his authority is being contested. So he refers to himself as an apostle, but not here with the Philippians. The Philippians were dear friends. They were like close family members to him. So he never refers to himself here as an apostle, but he does refer to himself as a bondservant. And it's interesting that the apostles themselves would often refer to themselves as bondservants. A bondservant was one who served another willingly out of love. So that's the thing about a bondservant. A bondservant wasn't forced into servitude. They served willingly. And they served willingly out of love. And a bondservant could also be described as one whose will was consumed with the will of another. And so Paul's will was taken up. It was swallowed up in the will of Christ. And so that's just a little bit of background. Timothy is referred to here. We're going to come back and talk a little bit more about Timothy later, because Paul talks at the end of the section here. He talks extensively about Timothy. So we're going to talk about Timothy as well and give a little bit more detail on him. But let's move on to the prayer itself now. I want to take the prayer that we see here in verses 9 through 11, and I want us to consider it. And what I want to do is I want to read it to us from a few different translations. And I'm finding more and more as I go on in life and as I, you know, progress as a Bible teacher, I'm finding more and more how much I appreciate the numerous translations that are available to us today. They all say the same thing. They just sometimes say it in slightly different ways that I think help us to get a richer and really a clearer understanding of what Paul is saying. So I'm going to read it from three translations really quickly. I'm going to start with the CSB, the Christian Standard Bible. And so here it is. "And this I pray, that your love will keep on growing in knowledge and every kind of discernment, so that you may approve the things that are superior and may be pure and blameless in the day of Christ, filled with the fruit of righteousness that comes through Jesus Christ to the glory and praise of God." And now in the NET, the New English translation, it says this, "And I pray this, that your love may abound even more and more in knowledge and every kind of insight, so that you can decide what is best and thus be sincere and blameless for the day of Christ, filled with the fruit of righteousness that comes through Jesus Christ to the glory and praise of God." And then one more, the NLT, the New Living Translation, "I pray that your love will overflow more and more, and that you will keep on growing in knowledge and understanding. For I want you to understand what really matters, so that you may live pure and blameless lives until the day of Christ's return. May you always be filled with the fruit of your salvation, the righteous character produced in your life by Jesus Christ. For this will bring much glory and praise to God." So you see, they're all essentially saying the same thing, but they're just using slightly different words and sometimes phrases that are slightly different that I think help us to just understand more clearly what it is that Paul is praying for. So let's look at the request. Let's break the request down. And so the first thing he prays for, he's praying for their love to increase. Now, this was a loving church, and Paul testifies to that all the way through. Remember, this is a church where he has this deep, strong, lasting bond with them. They're in fellowship together for the gospel. They're partners with him. But he still prays for them that their love would increase more and more, because love is the thing. It's the key. It's the primary thing that God wants to see in the lives of his people. He wants us to love each other. And love is the thing that conquers. And love is the thing that overcomes. Love is the thing that breaks down the barriers. And this was the intention of Jesus from the very beginning. He said to the apostles, he said, "By this, all people will know that you are my disciples, if you have love for each other." That's how they're going to know. They're going to know because you love each other. Now, we, as you know, we live in a world that is growing more and more loveless by the day. We live in a world where hatred is proliferating. And we're just seeing this animus and this vitriol and this anger and all of these things. And when you're seeing that, and when sometimes you're being subjected to that, the tendency is you want to reciprocate with that same kind of thing, thinking that that's how to deal with it. But you know, the way to deal with it is love. Love has the power to change everything. And when people come with hostility, even when people come with hatred and anger and so forth, you know, when you disarm them by love, you turn their whole perspective on its head, because they're expecting that aggression. But then when you respond in love, they're like, wait, that's not the way you're supposed to respond. Hold on. I wasn't ready for that. And, you know, I've just heard so many testimonies about how it was just the love of God's people that overcame and impacted the resistance. And so growing in love, increasing more and more and more in love. But notice this, he also prays that our love would abound in knowledge and all discernment. So Paul is not praying that they would have a sentimental type of a love, but he's praying that they would have a love that was genuine and a love that was based on truth, a love that was discerning, a love that understood what love really is. Now, again, this is relevant today, right? Because, you know, we hear slogans today in the culture, love is love, which means that you just, you know, let everybody define love according to however they're going to define it. And then you've got to embrace that definition. You've got to accept that. In some cases, you even have to agree and celebrate that that is love. That's not the kind of love that Paul is talking about here. Paul is talking about a love that's informed, a love that's rooted in the truth. And, you know, many Christians today are succumbing to cultural pressure and doing so by saying, well, you know, we're just supposed to love. And then that translates into, well, I'm just agreeing with, I'm supporting, I'm celebrating behavior, lifestyle, actions, ideas that God has already made crystal clear in his word that he does not support, celebrate, or condone. But Christians, under the banner of, well, you know, love. And there are some Christians today who are now just dismissing truth and saying, well, you know, the most important thing is love. That's all that matters. God just told us to love. But see, that's not the biblical understanding of what love is. God is the one who defines love. God is love. He is love. His nature is love. So since that is true of only God, then God alone has the right to define what love is. See, I'm not love. I can't define love because I'm not love, and neither are you, nor is anybody else. So if we're going to have a definition of love, we've got to get it from the one source that is love, if there is such a source. And there is a source because the Bible tells us that God is love. And so that's how we know what love is. And this is love, not that we loved God, but that God loved us and gave his son as an atoning sacrifice for our sin. See, love, according to the Bible, is something that gives, not takes. Something that's sacrificial, not seeking to please ourselves personally. So anyway, Paul wants us to grow in love, increase more and more. I want you to become more and more and more loving, but I want your love to be fixed to the truth. That's what he's saying when he talks about knowledge, understanding, discernment, insight. That's what he's referring to. But then he says that you would approve the things that are excellent. Approving the things that are excellent, or as the CSB says, superior, or what is the best, or what matters the most. You know, there are things that as Christians, they don't really matter that much. And I want to put this in the context of between ourselves. You know, sometimes Christians are bickering and arguing and dividing and doing anything but loving one another. And they're doing so based on taking minor things and elevating them to a major position. You know, most of the divisions that exist in the Christian church are divisions over minor things, secondary things, things that don't matter in the big picture of salvation. Sometimes they're almost just preferences. And even when they're beyond preferences, because there are some doctrinal things that we disagree over, but they're not doctrinal things that put you either inside or outside the kingdom. They're just doctrinal things that you might be right or wrong about, but they don't affect your standing with God. They don't affect your eternal salvation. They shouldn't affect your relationship with your fellow Christians, but they do so often. These are the things that we get all worked up over. And these are the things that cause us to divide from one another. But Paul says to them, I want you to approve what is best. Know what really matters. Some people, for them, what really matters, if you look at the larger context of the scripture and God's kingdom, no, that doesn't matter that much. I heard recently about a person who preached a message to some pastors, and it was a message on, you know, hills to die on. In other words, these are the things you're going to fight to the death on. You're going to go down. You're going to die on this hill. You know, you've heard, I mean, sometimes we use that term, right? I mean, there's some petty little thing that somebody's worked up about it, and you say, hey, you don't want to die on that hill. It's not worth it. And so I heard this one preacher was talking about hills to die on. And you know, as I heard the hills that he wanted to die on, I thought, gee, really? I don't want to die on any of those hills. Those are not the hills I'm going to die on. I'm going to die on the hills that matter. I want to die on Calvary, like Jesus did. I want to die where it matters. You know, this is essential. So that's what Paul is talking about, that you would approve what is excellent, that you would know what really matters. And again, not be caught up in those petty kinds of things that we can so often be caught up with. And then he says, he goes on and he says that you would be sincere, pure, and blameless. Is a couple of the translations read that way. And the word here is interesting because it's a word that means to be judged by the sun rays. To be judged by the sun rays. That was the idea. So, you know, here's some piece of art or maybe some ceramic thing, you know, something like that. And you want to look at it under the rays of the sun to make sure that there are no flaws in it.
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2: And that's the word that Paul uses here. When he says be sincere, or when he says be pure and blameless, he's saying basically when the light is shined, make sure that what is seen is real. The word could also be talking about a genuineness. The only problem today is sometimes when we talk about being genuine, we're talking about being really casual about our sinful behavior. And when people challenge us sometimes on sinful behavior, say, hey, man, I'm just being genuine. Well, that's not the kind of genuine that we're talking about. Genuine meaning like this is real. This is it. What you see is what it really is. That's what genuine really means. That's what God wants us to be. And then finally, filled with the fruits of righteousness by Jesus Christ filled with the fruits of righteousness. Just note this. The fruits of righteousness are

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2: We have a constant present tense salvation. 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
3: Welcome to Grace to You, the Bible teaching ministry of John MacArthur. I'm your host, Phil Johnson. Shortly after becoming the first president of the United States, George Washington reflected on the violent struggle the new country had just come through. He said, "The value of liberty was enhanced, in my opinion, by how much it cost to win, and the character of our people was validated by the trials they endured." In other words, the greater the adversity, the sweeter the prize. That is a perspective you'll want to keep in mind today as John continues his look at the purposes of heartache in the life of every Christian. It's a truth from 1 Peter that you can lean on when trials heat up and your joy is sapped. The title of John's current series, Our Great Salvation. And now here's John.
2: Do you remember Luke chapter 12? Let me just refer to it briefly. Verse 35. "Be dressed in readiness and keep your lamps alit, and be like men who are waiting for their master when he returns from the wedding feast, so that they may immediately open the doors to him when he comes and knocks. Blessed are those slaves whom the master shall find on the alert when he comes. Truly I say to you that he will gird himself to serve, that when Jesus comes for us, not only..."

0: only will we serve him, but he will what? Serve us. He will serve us. He will have us recline at table and will come up and wait on us. Praise, glory, and honor given to us. Peter says, no matter what your circumstances, no matter what your trials, you should have full joy. You should greatly rejoice in your protected inheritance, your proven faith, your promised honor. Fourthly, and this is so magnificent, we find joy in a personal fellowship. A personal fellowship. And I would perhaps say that in many ways, this is the sweetest of all sources of joy. Wonderful to contemplate. Notice verse 8. And though you have not seen him, you love him. And though you do not see him now, but believe in him, you greatly rejoice with joy inexpressible and full of glory. Why do you rejoice? Why do you greatly rejoice? Why is your great joy inexpressible and full of glory? Because you love him and because you trust him. That's the two things he says. You love him and you believe in him. And you've never seen him. Peter exalts love and trust. Can I tell you right now that that is a profound statement in that verse? I am convinced beyond equivocation that the two key ingredients in any meaningful relationship are love and trust. Love and trust. That is the essence of relationship. It is the source of surpassing joy in any relationship. Violate love and the relationship disintegrates. Violate trust and the relationship disintegrates. There's some real deep pathos in this verse. Deep pathos. Which of the apostles, apart from Judas, most demonstrated a weak trust and faith in Christ? Which one? Which one? Peter. Which of the apostles of Christ, apart from Judas, had to face Jesus Christ and have his love questioned? Which one? Peter. Peter was the leader to whom it was said, "Oh, you of little faith." Peter was the leader to whom Jesus said three times, "Peter, do you what? Love me." And I see here some very beautiful humility. And Peter commends these suffering believers and says to them, "You've never seen him, and you love him. And you don't see him now, but you believe in him." And the pathos in the background is the humble attitude of Peter, because in his heart, he is saying, "You're far beyond where I am or where I was, because I saw him, and I couldn't sustain my love, and I saw him, and I couldn't sustain my faith." Peter, in true humility, reflects on the difference between himself in the past and these troubled Christians. He had seen Christ, walked with Christ, been with Christ over 3 years, and he demonstrated a weak faith and a weak love. And they had never seen Christ, and yet their faith was strong and their love was true in the midst of the same kind of trials to which Peter succumbed. And so there's some deep pathos in this beautiful verse. The heart of Peter as a humble, humble man is opened up. Would you notice that first phrase in verse 8, "though you have not seen him"? Though you have not seen him. Oh, that's such a profound statement. You see, it's usual to trust and love someone you've seen, someone you've touched, someone you've come to know. But these Christians had never met Jesus Christ. Like us, they never looked into his face. They never touched him. They never ate with him. They never walked with him. They never talked with him. They never heard his voice. They never felt his hands. They never gazed into his eyes. And yet he says, "You love him." Present active indicative, agapao, you are loving him. Constantly, the love of choice, that word expresses the love of the will. You have chosen to be faithful in loving him. And that, to me, is the essence of joy. It's that intimate love relationship you have with Christ. And then secondly, he says, and though you do not see him now, implied with the physical eyes, but believe into him, ace actually in the Greek. In other words, even though you don't see him, you believe in him. You trust in him. So there are the two elements of a relationship, love and trust. And you remember, I'm sure you do, John 20:29. Jesus said to Thomas, because you have seen me, have you believed? Blessed are they who did not see and yet what? Believed. Blessed are they who have not seen and yet believed. Those are the two things that bind us to Christ in intimacy. We love him and we trust him. You remember 1 Corinthians 13? Love believes all things. Let me put it to you this way. Faith accepts the record of Jesus Christ. That record portrays him in all his beauty and all his loveliness and leads us to loving him. The more faith can know of Christ and have that knowledge possess the heart, the stronger love becomes. Because the more faith believes the truth of Christ, the more marvelous and lovely he is seen to be, and the more such trust elicits love to one who is so wonderful. So, believing and loving, loving and believing, defines our intimate communion with Christ. You love him and you believe in him. How is that manifest? You long to promote his glory? Is that your longing? You long to serve him with your heart and soul and mind and strength. You delight in his beauty. You love to talk about him. You love to read about him. You love to fellowship with him. You desire to know him better and to know him deeper. You're compelled in your heart to want to be like him. That's the expression of the love-trust relationship. Robert Layton, writing in 1853 in a wonderful commentary on 1 Peter, said this, believe and you shall love. Believe much and you shall love much. Labor for strong and deep persuasion of the glorious things which are spoken of Christ, and this will command love. Certainly did men indeed believe his worth, they would accordingly love him. For the reasonable creature cannot but affect that most which it firmly believes to be the worthiest of affection. Oh, this mischievous unbelief is that which makes the heart cold and dead toward God. Seek then to believe Christ's excellency and his love to us and our interest in him. And this will kindle such a fire in the heart as will make it ascend in a sacrifice of love to him. End quote. That's the living heart of our relationship to Christ. We trust him and we love him. Do you enjoy that kind of relationship? That's cause for joy, isn't it? Do you ever just read about Christ and rejoice? You ever come off your knees in prayer having communed with him to rejoice? Do you just rejoice because you believe in him and you are confident in that faith? Do you sometimes just feel a thrill in your heart because you have the joy of loving him? Personally, I think we would all agree that love felt is far more wonderful than love received. My love for others is much more exhilarating to me than their love for me. I am much more thrilled with loving others than I am about them loving me. Because when I love them, I experience the love. And I rejoice in my heart out of the joy of loving Christ. That's thrilling to me. In many ways, more so than his loving me. For I can feel deeply my love for him. So we rejoice. And what makes us rejoice? A protected inheritance, a proven faith, a promised honor. and a personal fellowship. And it gives us, notice at the end of verse 8, rejoicing, that is, joy inexpressible. What does that mean? Analeito. It's above language. It is above speech. Higher than speech is what that literally says. It's so divine that exceeds the power of speech and thought. You can't communicate it. It's hard enough to communicate loving other people. I mean, we try in the human realm. Songs about love are ad infinitum, ad nauseum, aren't they? I mean, we just keep piling them up, trying to express all the feelings of love from a human to a human. But the love that we have for Him, inexpressible, higher than speech. By the way, that's the only place that word is ever used. And then it adds this incredible statement, and full of glory. What does that mean? I believe it means it's energized and endowed with divine glory. It is a supernatural endowment. What a thought. What a thought. It is the fruit of the Spirit, love. It is the fruit of the Spirit, joy. The love that we have for the Lord is not a human love. It is a divine glory infused into us, which energizes our hearts to love God with the love that He gives us. And we rejoice with the joy that is the joy of the Spirit. Our joy then is the radiation of a heavenly joy, because our love is the radiation of a heavenly love. So we rejoice. And then Peter gives us one final thought. We constantly should experience joy because of a present deliverance. A present deliverance. Beyond the future inheritance and honor, and alongside the present personal fellowship is the promise of a present deliverance. Verse 9, obtaining as the outcome of your faith the salvation of your souls. I don't think he's looking at the future here. He doesn't say you will obtain. It's present tense. Obtaining, here and now, present. You could literally translate this, presently receiving for yourselves. It's a middle voice. The word, by the way, chamizo, means to receive what is deserved, to win something that is due to you. And joy inexpressible and full of glory links not only to verse 8, but also to verse 9. Flowing out of that personal fellowship we have with Christ through love and trust is the outcome of our faith, which we have here and now obtained, namely, the salvation of your souls. So, you now possess the outcome of your faith, or the result, the end, the result of your faith, the logical end of it, the logical result of it, even the salvation of your souls. What salvation? That ongoing present tense deliverance. What does soul mean? The whole person? The whole person? You? You could read it this way. You rejoice because you presently have obtained and continue to hold the logical result of your proven faith, even the constant deliverance of yourself. From what? Oh, what do we need to be continually delivered from? Sin, guilt, condemnation, wrath, ignorance, distress, confusion, hopelessness, everything that's fallen and defiling. It's not a future thing he's talking about. We're delivered. We're delivered from the power of sin. We're delivered from its delights, from its passions and pleasures. And in exchange for that, he gives us new life and unspeakable joy. We have a constant present tense salvation. That's what he's talking about here. The present result of your proven faith is the ongoing deliverance that you enjoy. Our salvation right here and now rescues us from sordid, damning, scarring, delights and causes us to long for Christ. Our salvation, present tense, to make it a prosaic picture, calls men and women to drink no longer from the filthy, vile mud puddle of sin, but the crystal streams of the fountain of eternal life. And so here we are in this world, and we're under all the pressures, but sin no longer has what over us? Dominion. We are no longer its slaves. We are no longer in bondage to it. And so we have joy. Joy, not just in the future, joy in the present, because of a present deliverance. And so there's even joy in our trials, because the Lord delivers us from them all. There's no trial that ever comes our way that the Lord won't make a way of escape. Well, there's really no reason that we should lose our joy, is there? We can look to a protected inheritance. We can thank God for a proven faith. We can hope for a promised honor. And we can enjoy a personal communion and fellowship and a present deliverance. Beloved, you need to tap the resources of joy that are available for you as a Christian. Jesus said in John 15:11, "These things I've spoken unto you, that my joy might be in you, that your joy might be full." He wants us to know joy. And we will know that joy as we focus on these great realities. Jean Sophia Pigot, many years ago, wrote a lovely hymn. The words of one verse go like this: "Jesus, I am resting, resting. In the joy of what thou art, I am finding out the sweetness of thy loving heart." Isn't that beautiful? Are you resting in the joy of who He is and finding the sweetness in His loving heart? Many centuries ago, Bernard of Clairvaux wrote what has now become a familiar hymn, "Jesus, Thou Joy of Loving Hearts." It's nothing new. Whether you go back a couple of generations to the lady who wrote the hymn, or centuries to Bernard of Clairvaux, the Christians who tapped their spiritual resources lived in joy, no matter what the circumstances were. And I don't think God expects us to live in any different way. I trust that you will know the joy that Christ longs to give to you. Let's bow together in prayer. Would you just take a moment in silence, and would you, if you need to, pray the prayer that David prayed: "Lord, restore to me the joy of thy salvation." And would you ask the Lord to give you the fullness of his joy? Father, we would pray also for those who do not know Christ, for whom this joy is a fantasy. Oh, Lord Jesus, may they receive you today, opening their heart, accepting the gift of salvation which you offer through your death and resurrection, receiving the forgiveness of sins and eternal life. Work your great work in every heart, that we may know joy that will redound to your praise forever and ever. Let's bow together in prayer. Father, we would pray for those who do not know Christ, for whom this joy is a fantasy. Oh, Lord Jesus, may they receive you today, opening their heart, accepting the gift of salvation which you offer through your death and resurrection, receiving the forgiveness of sins and eternal life. Work your great work in every heart, that we may know joy that will redound to your praise forever and ever.
1: That's Encouraging Truth today on Grace to You with the Bible teaching of John MacArthur. John's current series is called Our Great Salvation. Well, it's astounding to realize that for the believer, there's really no reason ever to lose joy. Of course, that doesn't mean Christians are immune from difficulty, from trials that can rob their joy. And so we asked John some years ago if it's possible for a mature Christian not only to lose his or her joy, but also to struggle with worry. Here's what John said.
2: Yeah, everybody has the moments of worry and fear, some of them induced by dangers and threats that come into our lives. not only is it possible, it's normal to worry about certain things. But it's really not acceptable to God. It is an evidence of one's failure to trust God in the midst of every single trial. You know, the Bible says, don't be anxious for anything, which is another way of saying, don't worry about anything. Why? Because your God is in charge. In everything, by prayer and supplication, let your requests be made known to God. And the next verse in Philippians 4 says, he'll flood you with peace. You don't have to live a life of fear and worry. You shouldn't. In fact, you need to trust God, take your cares to him, and enjoy the peace that he grants, that kind of faith. All of that and a whole lot more is in a book called Anxious for Nothing, a full book, a couple hundred pages. It'll teach you how to look at life through a perspective that is divine, and you will escape worry and enjoy peace even in the most difficult challenges. It's a book that through the years has made a profound difference in many thousands of lives.
3: That's right, friend. 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Anxious for Nothing. 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Anxious for Nothing shows you biblical principles that can put your worries to rest. 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
6: 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Thank you. 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
8: Have there been times in your life when you gave up on God? Well, God never gave up on you. Aren't you glad He's the God of second chances? Today on Turning Point, Dr. David Jeremiah continues his new series, Jonah, the Runaway Prophet, with a look at how God brought Jonah back from straying, and He can do the same for you. With the conclusion of his message, Running from God, here's David.
9: And thank you so much for joining us today. We are studying the book of Jonah, and we just got started yesterday. So I'm glad that you have joined us today. We'll kind of review a little bit along the way and get you caught up. And we're going to study this book in the month of September. So I hope you can be with us as we unlock the treasures from the book of Jonah. And, you know, we have this little thing here at Turning Point. What does the Bible say? What does it mean? And what does it mean to me? And before you're finished studying Jonah, you'll know the answer to all those questions, because that's what the Bible is all about. Not just history, but history that makes a difference in today. And we're going to be doing that together during this month. Hey, you know, a lot of people travel to the West Coast over the year, and I've been reticent to do this, but I think it's time for me to do it and let you know that if you come to the state of California, especially to the southern part of the state, you should come and visit us at Shadow Mountain Church. We'll take good care of you. You'll be blessed by the music and fellowship and the sense of God's presence in the services and the teaching of the Word. So next time you're headed this way, or maybe just make a special trip, join us for one of the three services on the weekend, 5 o'clock on Saturday, 9 o'clock and 10:45 on Sunday. All services exactly alike, and we hope that you will join us for one of them going forward. Now here's part two of Running from God. Let's begin with the actual story itself. The direction to Jonah is in the first two verses of the first chapter. Now the word of the Lord came to Jonah, the son of Amittai, saying, "Arise, go to Nineveh, the great city, and cry out against it, for their wickedness has come up before me." The first thing you need to understand is that this is not a normal prophecy. In fact, there's only one word of prophecy in the entire book, and that is the message Jonah preached to the Ninevites in chapter 3. Right at the beginning, we are given Jonah's marching orders. The direction to Jonah from the Lord. And the direction was clear. In fact, there are three parts of God's instruction. He said, arise, go, and cry out against Nineveh. These are commands. God did not say, Jonah, we're thinking about doing a campaign over in Nineveh. What do you think? He did not say, could you give me some input on the cultural significance of a Jewish prophet going there? He did not ask Jonah's opinion. He simply came to Jonah and he said, Jonah, listen up. I have three things for you to do. Arise, go to Nineveh, and cry out against it. How many of you wish God would be so direct with you? You know, sometimes we try to figure out what God wants us to do, and we're not really clear because it's caught up in the whole message of the Bible. But in this instance, God spoke to his prophet and gave him absolutely clear instructions as to what he should do. Now, before we talk about Jonah's disobedience, I want you to understand why this assignment was so difficult for him and why he didn't want to do it. Before Jeroboam came to the throne, Israel had been repeatedly attacked by the Assyrians. And Nineveh was the capital of Assyria. Their armies invaded again and again, and as a result, there was deep bitterness between the Jewish people and the Assyrians. Nineveh was the capital of Assyria, and it was an enormous city, home to hundreds of thousands of people, maybe the first mega city in the ancient world. And it was heavily fortified and powerful and feared. In modern geography, Nineveh sat near present-day Mosul, Iraq, placing it right in the heart of what is now the Middle East. Now, the people of Nineveh were idol worshipers. And according to this book, they were also exceedingly wicked. So wicked that their sin came up before God. In fact, the language of Scripture is vivid. Assyria was one of the cruelest and most violent empires in ancient history. Its kings recorded their victories by boasting of plains covered with corpses and cities burned to the ground. Enemies of the Assyrians were mutilated. Families were forced to parade with the severed heads of their loved ones. And prisoners were tortured and filleted alive. Their history has been described as gory and blood-curdling, a history as ever was. The cruelest people in the world. And we see some cruelty in today's world in some of the places we read about, the beheading of people and things of that nature, but Assyria was way beyond that. And God said to Jonah, in effect, I've had enough. I want you to go and cry out against them. And by chapter 3, we hear the message that Jonah was sent to preach. Here's what he preached. And Jonah began to enter the city on the first day's walk, and he cried out and said, yet 40 days, and Nineveh shall be overthrown. Now turn with me to chapter 4, verse 2, and you will understand why Jonah did not want to go to Nineveh and why he refused to go. So he prayed to the Lord, and he said, oh Lord, was not this what I said when I was still in my country? Therefore I fled to Tarshish, for I know that you are a gracious and merciful God, slow to anger and abundant in loving kindness, one who relents from doing harm. What is Jonah saying? He's saying, God, I knew it. I knew if I went over there and preached, you would forgive them. And I did not want that. I didn't want them to be forgiven and spared from judgment. I wanted them judged. I wanted them to feel the pain. I do not like them. God called Jonah to preach to the people he hated, and Jonah said, I'm not going to do it. Has God ever asked you to do something you didn't want to do? Well, you haven't been walking with him very long if that hasn't happened. Has he ever asked you to speak to somebody at work that you don't like? They need to be saved, but you don't really know for sure whether you want them to be saved. Now you understand Jonah a little better. He understood the instructions he was given in verse 1 of chapter 1. He understood them perfectly. They were unmistakably clear. But the Bible tells us Jonah would not have it. The direction to Jonah. Notice thirdly, the disobedience of Jonah. So we come to the disobedience of Jonah. This becomes the foundation for the rest of the whole book. And verse 3 sets the stage for everything that follows. Here's what it says. But Jonah arose to flee to Tarshish from the presence of the Lord. He went down to Joppa and found a ship going to Tarshish. So he paid the fare and went down into it to go with them to Tarshish from the presence of the Lord. Now that in itself is kind of foolish, isn't it? Jonah is going to run away from God. How in the world do you run away from God? Twice in this verse it says that Jonah was fleeing from the presence of the Lord. And the psalmist asks the same question. He says, where can I go from your spirit, God? Or where can I flee from your presence? If I ascend unto heaven, you're there. If I make my bed in hell, behold, you are there. I kind of wonder today as I preach this message if there might not be somebody here who's running away from God. God had his hand on your life, telling you he wanted you to do something. You decided you'd run away. And it's a thankless task. Everywhere you go, he's already there when you get there. For he's the omnipresent God. I want you to notice something about Jonah's disobedience. First of all, it was deliberate. Verse 3 says, Jonah arose to flee to Tarshish from the presence of the Lord. When I say Jonah was deliberate in his disobedience, here's what I mean. When God told him to go and preach to the people of Nineveh, Jonah had some options. He could have stayed right where he was. He could have simply said, no, I'm not going. You might even respect that kind of honesty. But Jonah did not stay put. He did not merely refuse. He decided if he was not going where God sent him, he was going to go as far away as possible, and that's why he headed for Tarshish. You see, Tarshish represented the furthest western destination known in Jonah's day. And some believe it was in Spain, others place it along the western Mediterranean or the North African coast. But wherever it was, in Jonah's mind, it meant one thing. It was the furthest possible place from where God had called him to go. Jonah did not just disobey God in a small or passive way. God said, Jonah, I want you to go here. Jonah said, I'm not going here, I'm going there. And that is rebellion. And we still see it today. God gives direction, and instead of simply ignoring it, people run the opposite way as fast as they can. Jonah understood his responsibility. He knew exactly what God had called him to do. Some believe his deeper struggle was national pride. He knew what the Assyrians had done to his people, and he cared more about his nation than God's mission. We love our country, and rightly so, but our loyalty to God must always come first. Jonah got his priorities mixed up. His disobedience was deliberate. And then he was deceived in his disobedience. Jonah 1 verse 3 says, he went down to Joppa and found a ship going to Tarshish, and he paid the fare and went down into it. The second thing I've written down is that Jonah was deceived in his disobedience. That almost always goes along with refusing to do God's will. Let me put it simply. There will always be a ship waiting for you to take you away from the Lord. There will always be one. Instead of going to Nineveh, Jonah went down to Joppa, a coastal port city on the Mediterranean Sea. Joppa is modern-day Jaffa, Israel's main seaport, and it was about 75 miles south of Jonah's hometown in Galilee. When Jonah arrived in Joppa, there was a ship headed for Tarshish. That detail is important. Ships did not run on schedules those days. They arrived and departed when their business was finished. Jonah could easily have seen that ship and thought to himself, this must be the will of God. Here's a ship all ready for me. Everything's just perfect. I must be on the right track. But Jonah was not being guided by obedience. He was being deceived. And circumstances can be misleading. When we are running from God, it is easy to mistake an open door for God's approval. Jonah had a choice. On one side were his circumstances. On the other side was the clear word of God, who had already said, "Arise and go to Nineveh." That instruction could not have been clearer. So we must never allow our circumstances to override God's word. I've heard some people reason like that. I don't care how perfect it is, if it's against the word of God, don't do it, because you will end up on a journey of disillusionment and defeat. When someone chooses not to go God's way, the world will always provide an easy alternative, a ship ready to sail in the opposite direction. Thirdly, Jonah was doomed in his disobedience. Verse 3 says, "So he paid the fare, went down into it to go with them to Tarshish from the presence of the Lord." This whole book that we're going to study for these next few weeks is about how much it cost to take the trip to Tarshish. Jonah paid a lot. He paid a heavy price to be disobedient. Some of you could stand up today and testify. You could say, "Pastor, I learned how expensive it is not to do what God tells you to do. I've had that experience." Here's something interesting. The ship to Tarshish only went one way. There is no record of it ever coming back. The ships that take you away from the presence of the Lord are one-way journeys until God intervenes and brings you back some other way. I wrote something in the margin of my Bible some years ago when I was reading the book of Jonah. I don't even remember when I wrote it, but I remember when it hit me. Every time Jonah moved away from the presence of God, the direction was down. He went down to Joppa. He went down into the ship. They threw him down into the ocean. He went down into the deep. He went down into the belly of the fish, and the fish went down to the very depths of the sea. And some of you here today already know that when you walk away from the presence of the Lord, the direction is always down, down, down. Jonah is about to find out just how far down that path can take you. And so, number four, Jonah was disciplined for his disobedience. Verse 4 says, "The Lord sent out a great wind on the sea, and there was a mighty tempest on the sea, so that the ship was about to be broken up." Remember where Jonah is at this point. He's running from God. He's on the ship. He thinks he's safe. He's headed toward Tarshish, so far away as he can get. In his mind, Nineveh is behind him. He doesn't have to think about it anymore. He thinks he's safe. Have you ever pictured God watching all of this from heaven? Almost as if he were leaning over the railing, looking down and saying, "Jonah, what are you doing? What are you doing now?" And then God acts. The Bible tells us that the Lord sent a great wind on the sea. God simply spoke and the calm was gone, and the sea suddenly erupted and the storm rose with such violence that the Bible says the ship was about to break in two. You can't run from God. When you do, you're not running toward freedom, you're running toward a storm. And that storm was not an accident. It did not come from bad weather or poor timing. It was a God storm. He sent it. The same God who told Jonah where to go now stood in his way. And there's both bad news and good news in that. The bad news is this: there is not any place where you can be safe if you're running from God. Not any place. He controls the wind, he controls the sea, and he will find you. He is the hound of heaven. But here's the good news. Doesn't this also show you how much God loved Jonah? God used the wind, he used the waves, he would even prepare a great fish to bring his prophet back to his senses and back home. God does this because he's the God of the second chance. One of the great messages of the book of Jonah is this one: And the word of the Lord came to Jonah the second time. And we'll see that in a few verses. God doesn't give up on us, even though we stubbornly rebel against him. He's much more determined than we are. And he will follow us to bring us back. Aren't you grateful for that? I mean, the book of Jonah is really the story about second chances. Jonah failed the first time, but God wasn't finished with him. God would give him another opportunity, but not before he worked on his heart. Because if God had simply sent Jonah again without changing him, Jonah would have made the same mistake all over again. That is how God works with us. Sometimes people sail along on what feels like a calm, pleasant sea. They think they're getting away with something. They think they are outrunning God. Then the wind shifts and the storm rolls in, and they discover that God will not ignore rebellion forever. Because a child of God, you see, out of fellowship with God becomes deeply uncomfortable. Before knowing Christ, you see, you didn't really understand what joy and peace and fellowship were. But once you know him, when you choose to go south and God says for you to go north, life becomes really miserable. I don't think there's anything more miserable on the face of God's earth than somebody who's out of fellowship with God. If you're a Christian and you've been in fellowship with God and you're now not walking with him, you're miserable. God will keep applying the pressure. He will do whatever is necessary till you listen to his voice and you come back to him. And that is what the book of Jonah shows us. It reveals the incredible love of God for stubborn people who sometimes have to learn it the hard way. So God is going to take Jonah through a process, but do not miss the central message of this book. This is a book about the love and grace and faithfulness of a sovereign God. He knows you by name, you belong to him, and he takes care of his own. And if necessary, he will use whatever means it takes to bring you to a place of surrender to his will. I was reminded of a verse in the book of Hebrews that says, whoever the Lord loves, he chastens. If you're going through some chastening right now, it's not because God is mad at you. It's because God loves you and he doesn't want you to keep going on the road toward destruction. You know what makes sense? What makes sense is simply saying, okay, God, I'll do it. I surrender. I will go and do what you want me to do, because once you say that, you discover something wonderful. And that is, what God wants for you is always better than what you wanted for yourself. And you will wonder why in the world you didn't obey him the first time. When God says, arise and go, the wisest thing we can do is arise and go. On September 11th, 2001, Janelle McMillan was working on the 64th floor of the World Trade Center. When the first plane hit, she began descending the stairs with hundreds of others. Then the North Tower collapsed. Concrete and steel buried her under layers of debris. She couldn't move her legs. The air was heavy with dust and smoke, and fires burned all around. She drifted in and out of consciousness, unsure if anyone would ever find her again. In the darkness, she prayed, and she told God that if he saved her, she would give him her life and do his will. Hours later, a rescuer cut through the rubble, grabbed her hand and said, Janelle, I've got you. And she became the last living person pulled from ground zero after 27 hours. Later she said, being under the rubble, I knew that I had given my life to Jesus Christ that day. I had made that commitment with God that I will change my life and do his will. I think I'm here to tell a story and to do the will of God as well. Men and women, God doesn't always use a storm like Jonah's or a collapse like Janelle's to get our attention. Sometimes he just uses ordinary moments or quiet interruptions. But the question never changes. Will we run from God or will we return to God? That is what the book of Jonah teaches us. It teaches us the pain of running and the joy of returning. And each of us has that chance, that opportunity. Maybe you're here today and you know God's been after you to do something. Maybe you're not a Christian. Maybe God's been just bringing you in front of the gospel over and over again, and you know what's going on in your life. It's time to say yes. I can tell you, if you don't, the journey the other way is absolutely predictable. It always ends the same way. But the journey with God is an adventure upward toward His presence, and the joy of the journey is incredible. My question to you today is, which way are you running? Toward Him or away from Him? Only you can answer that question.
10: That's right. You're the only one who knows the answer to that. Are you running toward God or are you running away from Him? In your heart, in the depths of your heart, you know the answer to that question. We'll have more of this as we go forward in this study. I think it gets more interesting as we go along, and we'll get greater insight into how this touches each one of us. Hey, don't forget, during this month, we're offering the calendar for 2027, and it's one of the most beautiful things that we do, designed specifically for you to have in your home at any place of display. You will be so proud to have this, and it's a 14-month calendar. That means it starts in November and goes all the way through December of 27, a place for you to put your appointments and notes for every day of the year, all kinds of scripture, wonderful things for you to meditate on, read through the Bible schedule. It's all there, and this is yours for the asking when you send a gift of any size to Turning Point during the month of September. Do it today. Be sure to ask for the calendar when you do it. We'll see you right here tomorrow.
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8: Hello. This Sunday, I'll be reflecting on the fact that as Christians, we've received forgiveness and spiritual healing by accepting Christ's atoning death on the cross. However, as creatures of this earth, physical and mental illness affects us all from time to time. Ultimately, our

0: When he has tried me, I will come forth as gold. When I pass this test, there's gonna be rewards. Focus on the future benefits, not the present pain. You may be in the middle of a turmoil. Trust the Lord. It's not an eternal turmoil.
1: Have you ever searched for God in the darkness and come up empty? You couldn't feel him, you couldn't hear him, couldn't understand what he was doing, and yet somehow you held on. Today on Insight for Living, Chuck Swindoll draws our attention to three verses in the book of Job. Verses so powerful he committed them to memory in his 20s and has leaned on them ever since. They speak to anyone walking through a trial that they cannot explain. It's the heart of grace under pressure. Chuck's titled his message, How to Handle Criticism with Class.
0: Some of the greatest verses in all the Bible are verses 10, 11, and 12 of Job 23. I committed them to memory back when I was in my young 20s, and I have called them to mind perhaps more than any other passage of Scripture. I commend to you the memorizing of Job 23, 10 through 12. I'm serious. I've got them marked out in my Bible. I got a ruler and I marked around 23, 10 through 12. He knows the way that I take. Look at the verse. When he, that's God, has tried me, I shall come forth as gold. My foot has held his steps. His way have I kept and not declined. Neither have I turned back from the command of his lips. I love this word, I have esteemed, I have treasured, I have prized the words of his mouth more than my necessary food. I'm unable to locate the presence of God, but I trust him. Eliphaz, Bildad, Zophar, and later Elihu, you can say whatever you wish against me. God knows the way that I take. He knows the truth. He, my justifier, he and I are on speaking terms. I trust him. I believe in him. He knows the way I take. After the trial is over, I will come forth as gold. You can count on that, saints. When the trial has passed, you will be deeper and richer for it. I want you to allow those words to burn their way into your brain so deeply that they become like a divine filter for everything that happens in your life from now on. Everything. God knows the way that we take. Your need, verse 11, and mine, is to have our feet hold fast to his path, to keep his way and not turn aside, not depart from the command of his lips. You say, well, I thought we couldn't see him. What do you mean, his lips? His word. It's as if God is speaking. When you open his book, his word teaches you, instructs you, counsels you, comforts you, reproves you, directs your steps. I have not departed from the command of his lips. And look at the last line, I have treasured. The word means to esteem, to value the words of his mouth more than steak and potatoes, more than salad and dessert, more than the most delicious and delectable meal the finest chef in the country can provide. I have treasured the words of his mouth more than what I have for lunch or what I'm served or what I serve myself for supper. I treasure his words more than anything that even keeps me alive. That's the value I place on what he has said. Grace under pressure. That's why he could keep from answering Eliphaz or slugging him. That's how Job could restrain himself when he's being falsely accused. He knows that God knows the way he takes. God knows his heart. And he trusts God. Now, the second statement Job makes, which is the balance of this chapter, 13 through 17, I'm unable to understand the plan of God. Now, get that along with the first one, and you'll have a nice balance. I'm unable to locate the presence of God, but I trust him. Now, the second is, I am unable to understand the plan of God, but I trust him. Same ending, but it's another subject. His plan is unfolding, and I'm not able to understand it. In fact, he says he's unique in verse 13. God is unique. Who can turn him? What his soul desires, that he does. He doesn't ask permission. He doesn't tell you ahead of time. He doesn't explain why it's so hard. He doesn't let you know how it's going to

0: to come out. He doesn't tell you why. It goes on and on and on and on and on, and most of it is unfair. He doesn't tell you how long it's going to last. He doesn't tell you when it's going to end. You trust him. You trust him. You wait. You serve him. You keep your feet on his paths. You treasure his words. And whatever God desires, that is what he does. And you trust him. You can't understand it. And don't call me, because I can't explain it either. I got my own stuff. You call me, I'll probably say, while you're on the line, I've got several things I want to ask you. And to make matters even more complicated, verse 14, he performs what is appointed for me. There's a uniqueness there. Nobody else was Job, and Job had what was appointed for Job, and that became his life and lifestyle, just as he is performing what is appointed for you. And don't get your hopes up. Many such decrees are with him. You got a whole bunch of them waiting to implement once you get through this one. Isn't that fun? Therefore, I would be dismayed at his presence when I consider I am terrified of him. That's great, great vulnerability. Just say it. It's okay. I think the Lord would love to hear us say that on occasion. You frighten me. St. John of the Cross, one of the fathers, wrote, God perceives the imperfections within us. Now listen closely. This is deep. God perceives the imperfections within us, and because of his love for us, urges us to grow up. His love is not content to leave us in our weaknesses. And for this reason, he takes us into a dark night. He weans us from all the pleasures by giving us dry times and inward darkness. In doing so, he is able to take away all these vices and create virtues within us. Through the dark night, pride becomes humility. Greed becomes simplicity. Wrath becomes contentment. Luxury becomes peace. Gluttony becomes moderation. Envy becomes joy, and sloth becomes strength. No soul will ever grow deep in the spiritual life unless God works passively in that soul by means of the dark night. That's why we trust him. I can't see in the darkness. And the longer it goes on, the darker it seems it gets. And so I trust him. And I wait for him. I don't try to explain what he's up to. I trust him. You want this to go on longer? I trust you. I'm going to act wisely. I'm going to respond as best I can. But Lord God, to change this setting is your business, not mine. And my walk with you is such that I lean on you when I can't see my way through. For however long. Now, his final response is in chapter 24. He was unable to locate the presence of God, so he said, I trust him. He was unable to explain the plan of God, so he says, I trust him. By the way, Pascal once wrote, the eternal silence of those infinite spaces frightens me. I love that. The eternal silence of those infinite spaces frightens me. There's some time in the depth of his will, you are absolutely scared to death. You don't have any idea where this is going to lead. That's okay. You trust him. You wait for him. Chapter 24, I'm unable to justify the permissions of God, but I trust him. I'm unable to justify the permissions of God. What do I mean by that? Well, what does Job mean? He starts in the country, verses 1 to 11. He goes to the city, verses 12 to 17. And then he just levels curses against the wicked at the end, 18 down through 24. In the country, Look at this. Some remove, verse 2, some remove the landmarks and they seize and devour flocks. And God doesn't step in and stop it. They drive away the donkeys of the orphans. They take the widow's ox for a pledge. God doesn't stop. He permits that. They push the needy aside from the road. The poor from the land are made to hide themselves altogether. This is great poetry and it's true fact. As wild donkeys in the wilderness, they go forth seeking food in their activity, as bread for their children in the desert. They harvest their fodder in the field, glean the vineyard of the wicked. They spend the night naked without clothing, have no covering against the cold. God doesn't stop it. They are wet with the mountain rains and hug the rock for want of a shelter, and God doesn't step in and stop it. He permits it. Others snatch the orphan from the breast. God doesn't stop it. There are kidnappings, and God doesn't stop it. And against the poor, they take a pledge, and God doesn't stop it. He permits it. And on and on and on it goes down through verse 11. I can't justify God's passivity. Why does he permit that? But he does. When you get to chapter 24, verse 12, you're in the city, and you think the country problems were tough. Look at the litany of the city problems. Verse 13, others have been with those who rebel against the light. They do not want to know its ways nor abide in its paths, and God lets it happen. The murderer arises at dawn. God lets him go. He kills the poor and the needy, and at night he is as a thief, and God doesn't stop it. The eye of the adulterer waits for the twilight, saying, no eye will see me. He disguises his face, and God doesn't zap him. You could go all the way down through this list, all the way to the end, and there are wrongs, and there are failures, and there are injustices, and there's robbery and sexual sins. And where is God? He is permitting it. Why? I don't know, says Job. I think his point here is that just exactly like what's happened to me, God's permitted it. Just like what I'm going through, God has permitted it. Those who do wrong get away with it. Those who take advantage of others get away with it. And God doesn't step in, and you and I could name a half dozen examples right now of recent cases where the Lord could have stopped it, but he didn't. This isn't all about the Jewish Holocaust. This isn't all about the wrongs of the Crusade era. This isn't all about the priests in the Catholic Church who abused boys. This is about all kinds of things that we could name, and God could have stopped it, but he didn't. It's a mystery. That's the point. I can't justify the permissions of God, but I trust him. That's a major step, especially if one of the boys is your son, or if one of the children kidnapped is your child. It's a real test on trust. And so Job finishes this, 18 through 24, by leveling curses against the wicked. Job is saying, in effect, you think I'm wicked? I'm telling you, God, if I had my way with God, he would curse every one of them doing wrong. I stand against everything that I've named here. And verse 25 is pretty assuring, isn't it? Now, if it's not so, who can prove me a liar and make my speech worthless? Can any stand up and say, this is nonsense? No one could, not even Eliphaz. The amazing thing is God's tolerance. Not only is he absent, not only is he mysterious, I can't justify what he's doing. I mean, would you have done with Job what God did with him? If you had, we would call you cruel. But when God does it, he turns it into a 42-chapter book and uses it in all our lives. Okay, what's this about? Three lessons, if I may be that simplistic. I think there are three enduring lessons. Even though God is elusive and mysterious and strange and silent and invisible and appears to be passive, he is trustworthy. So the first point I want to make is resist the temptation to explain everything. Resist the temptation to explain everything. God knows. Add that. Resist the temptation to explain everything. God knows, but you and I don't. It was a great day at Dallas Seminary when I heard one of the profs say, as he was asked a question similar to this subject, "I don't know." And I thought, yes. Honest man, brilliant theologian. I don't know. I don't know. I can't explain it. Seminary is not a school where you learn all of the answers about the mysterious workings of God. It may be the place where you finally learn to admit there are a lot of things about him I don't know. Someone has said an education is just going from an unawareness to an awareness of your ignorance. You discover all the things you don't know. Resist the temptation to explain everything. Don't try. Just practice. Say it with me. I don't know. First time some of you have said that in years. Let's do it again. I don't. You're terrific. You did it very well. Tomorrow morning at the mirror, guys, as you're shaving, say it. I don't know. I don't know why I got a face like this. I don't know why the day is like this. I don't know. Second, focus on the future benefits, not the present pain. When he has tried me, I will come forth as gold. When I pass this test, there's going to be rewards. Focus on the future benefits, not the present pain. God leads. Add that. He knows what he's about. That's what Job 23:10 says. He knows the way I take. Here's the third. It's the toughest one for many of you, I know, but it's got to be added. Embrace the sovereignty of God. God controls. Embrace the sovereignty of God. Now, some of you want to say in return, look, it's hard for me to embrace anyone I don't really understand. You hug your wife, don't you? You hug your husband, don't you? You hug your daddy, your mama. You don't understand all about them. Sometimes you have just said, I don't understand, but come here. You just put your arms around them. Never believe that life is based on random chance. Don't ever believe that. It's all working together like a massive, beautiful piece of divine tapestry that from this side looks blurred and knotted and strange and twisted, but from that side has an incredible pattern to it. And to God, it's for his glory. It makes great sense. But we're on this side. My good friend David Roper, in his fine book, Seeing Through, provides an illustration of this. Recently, Carolyn and I were on the first leg of a flight from Frankfurt, Germany, to our home in Boise, Idaho. Our first stop was Boston. It had been an exhausting week, and I dropped off to sleep as soon as I found my seat, but I was soon awakened by the disturbance in the aisle. The steward and a passenger who had been seated on Carolyn's left were arguing about the man's seat assignment. Somehow, he had been separated from his fiancée, who was seated several rows behind us. The man grew increasingly angry and argumentative until another passenger, seated by the man's fiancée, offered to trade places. The swap was made, and Carolyn's new seatmate settled into his place, drew out a legal pad, and began to work on some project. Unfortunately, there was a garrulous little French boy seated on his left, a charming child who wanted to talk. The man, who seemed to be the soul of patience, gave up his project after a few minutes and began to chat amiably with the boy. Carolyn was soon drawn into the conversation. I heard the man say he was from Los Gatos, California, where Carolyn and I had lived for 18 years. He was on the Frankfurt to Boston leg of the flight to San Francisco. I heard Carolyn remark on the fact that we had many friends in the Bay Area, and then I went back to sleep. When I awakened an hour or so later, I found Carolyn sharing her faith with her newfound friend, scribbling on his pad of paper, drawing diagrams, and animating her story. He was listening intently and asking questions. I sat there quietly and I prayed for her and for the man. At one point he said, "You believe as my wife does." "Oh," Carolyn replied. "And how did she become a follower of Christ?" "Through Bible study fellowship," he responded. "Oh, how did she find out about Bible study fellowship?" Carolyn asked. "A friend of hers, Nell King, invited her to attend." "That's remarkable," Carolyn exclaimed. "Nell King is one of my best friends." And then the coin dropped. A few months before we moved to Boise, Nell had asked Carolyn to pray for a friend who had just become a Christian through Bible study fellowship, and for her husband, who was not yet a believer. The man now seated on Carolyn's left, there by that power which erring men call chance. There is a perfect plan unfolding. You can't explain it, you can't understand it, and there'll be times you won't like it. He's not going to ask you permission to keep it moving. Trust him. Grace under pressure. Bow your heads with me, will you please? You're surrounded by individuals in the family of God who could tell you 100 stories similar to the one I just told you. But they probably won't, because you would never know to ask. But the fact is, you have your own stories. Just look over the way things have worked out. You may be in the middle of a turmoil. Trust the Lord. It's not an eternal turmoil. It's just part of the unfolding of a profound plan. It may very well be the plan is designed to humble you, to bring you so far down that the only way you can look is up, and you'll see a cross. And you'll reach out by faith, and you will take the hand of the one who died for you, and it's got skin on it. He was a man like we are, but he was without sin. He paid the full price for your salvation, and he awaits your accepting it. The plan will never be exciting to you until you accept the Lord Jesus into your life. Don't wait to do that. Today's the day. Father, we are very grateful for the way your work unfolds, and much to our amazement and sometime, admittedly, our resistance and disappointment, the plan brings hurt. It brings pain. It requires grace under pressure. Give us the patience to endure. Give us the faith to believe. Give us the hope to trust. I pray in the name of Jesus and for his sake. Everyone said, amen.
1: He knows the way I take. When he has tried me, I shall come forth as gold. What a promise to hold on to when the trial drags on and the darkness won't lift. This is Insight for Living, and Chuck's titled his message, How to Handle Criticism with Class. And if you're feeling overwhelmed by unsolicited opinions or the unwanted counsel from friends, we do hope this study has brought renewed confidence that God not only knows, but he understands. You see, Job is a model for exercising grace under pressure. Picture it. His friends came to comfort him and crushed him instead. God seemed silent, and yet from the ash heap came these words, "I know that my Redeemer lives." That's a man who found God when his world was on fire. And friend, you may be sitting there today in your own ash heap. 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

I'm John Pantry. 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

If you'd like to have your say on some of the issues aired in this programme, have your say now at premier.org.uk/right of reply.

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3: Isaiah 53, verses 4 to 10. Surely he took up our pain and bore our suffering. Yet we considered him punished by God, stricken by him and afflicted. But he was pierced for our transgressions. He was crushed for our iniquities. The punishment that brought us peace was on him, and by his wounds we are healed. We all, like sheep, have gone astray. Each of us has turned to our own way, and the Lord has laid on him the iniquity of us all. He was oppressed and afflicted, yet he did not open his mouth. He was led like a lamb to the slaughter, and as a sheep before its shearers is silent, so he did not open his mouth. By oppression and judgment he was taken away. Yet who of his generation protested? For he was cut off from the land of the living. For the transgression of my people he was punished. He was assigned a grave with the wicked and with the rich in his death, though he had done no violence, nor was any deceit in his mouth. Yet it was the Lord's will to crush him and cause him to suffer. And though the Lord makes his life an offering for sin, he will see his offering and prolong his days, and the will of the Lord will prosper in his hand. After he has suffered, he will see the light of life and be satisfied. By his knowledge, my righteous servant will justify many, and he will bear their iniquities.
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7: Hello, good morning. I'm Donna Birrell. Iran is alleging a US airstrike in the southern city of Khuzestan hit a home hosting a wedding, killing five people. American military officials say they're aware of the reports, but insist they never target civilians. Donald Trump's described the latest attack on Iran as being large and powerful in response to Tehran trying to attack commercial ships. Leading doctors say there's been a sharp rise in children, some as young as six, seeking mental health support at A&E in England. The Royal College of Paediatrics and Child Health has analysed NHS data and found a 36% increase since 2019. The fastest rise has been among 6 to 9 year olds. Sky's Graham Stoddart has more.
8: Figures also revealed that more than 300 of those who went into A&E last year with a mental health concern were waiting more than 72 hours for appropriate care. That's up from 55.
7: While the government insists it's investing in additional facilities, including in schools, Vladimir Putin says it's a military secret how Russia will respond after the UK provided Ukraine with blueprints for parts of long-range missiles. A Kremlin spokesperson last week claimed Britain was playing with fire following the decision to grant Kyiv access to the tech. Addressing the war, the Russian president claims he has no doubt the enemy will crumble. A man who was attacking people outside a church in Moscow has been fatally shot by a bystander. The incident happened yesterday morning when the man began throwing rocks and struck a paramedic who'd been called to treat him on the head with a shovel. A woman who works at the church and a passerby were also hurt. The shooter, who owned the gun legally, has been arrested. The man accused of killing Christian US influencer Charlie Kirk has entered a not guilty plea on all seven charges for alleged murder. A judge in Utah earlier ruled that the case against 23-year-old Tyler Robinson should proceed to trial. He's also said prosecutors could seek the death penalty. Charlie Kirk was shot dead at Utah Valley University in front of thousands of people last September. Almost half of carers of those with dementia report waiting more than 6 months for a diagnosis. The Alzheimer's Society wants a national standard to ensure it happens within 18 weeks of a GP referral. Kieran Winterburn is from the charity.
9: Whether it's cancer, whether it's heart disease, whether it's a dodgy knee, there are targets in place to ensure that people receive a diagnosis and then referral through to treatment in an appropriate amount of time. That doesn't exist in dementia. That target is not in place.
7: Well, Number 10 says it's bringing forward a commission on reform of the social care system. And around 4,000 Protestant and evangelical churches in the Mumbai metropolitan region of India are now asking worshippers to sign consent forms, declaring they attend services of their own free will. It follows the introduction of a new anti-conversion law which came into force in Maharashtra on Friday.
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7: It's a rather wet and cloudy start across much of the UK this Wednesday morning. Northern Ireland can expect mostly cloudy skies and rain with temperatures around 15 to 21 degrees Celsius. Wales is also looking quite damp, especially in the north, feeling cool with 13 to 22 degrees. England is a little milder, with London seeing mostly cloudy conditions and 20 Celsius. Further north, Scotland is cooler, with Edinburgh expecting around 9 to 16 degrees and some bright spells later. That's your latest from the Premier News team. For more stories from a Christian perspective, head to premierchristian.news.
10: Thanks very much, Donna, and a very good morning to you.
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10: And it is Wednesday, the 2nd of September. It is 4 minutes past seven, and I'm sorry to do this to you. Yeah, for many pupils across England, Wales and Northern Ireland, in fact nearly 10 million of them, it's back to school this week. So if you're running around trying to find your bus pass and your school planner right now, take a deep breath. We've got some great advice coming your way from a Christian head teacher about how to get a running start on the school year. Plus, we're going to get some encouragement for sharing your faith with your schoolmates as well. And if your school days feel a long way behind you, how can we pray for our local schools? And tell you what, why not share your back-to-school tips or back-to-school stories with me this morning? We can get a bit nostalgic together. And I'll tell you about the time that I lost my PE kit on the train on my very first day at secondary school. What a saga that turned out to be. But don't forget, we're also going to start the morning by praying together and with each other and for each other. If you've got something on your mind, perhaps you are praying for young people going back to school. Perhaps you want prayer for your first day back in the educational establishment. Send me the details, studio@premier.org.uk. Text me 66777, starting your message with the word Premier. For any prayer that's on your heart right now this morning, we can pray into that together. Send me the details and we'll pray with each other after we've heard from Jonathan Edwards with today's Be Still and Know.
12: Acts chapter 17, verses 22 and 23. Paul then stood up in the meeting of the Areopagus and said, "People of Athens, I see that in every way you are very religious. For as I walked around and looked carefully at your objects of worship, I even found an altar with this inscription, 'To an unknown God.'" Paul must have been delighted to get an opportunity to speak to the Areopagus. This was a highly respected body which brought together the leading thinkers of Athenian society. I love the graciousness and sensitivity of Paul's approach to them. He wanted to build a bridge with these learned people. He observed that he had been looking around the city and noticed that they were very religious. They would have loved that. But he went further, remarking that he'd come upon one particular altar, which was to an unknown god. I'm sure that his hearers were flattered by the care with which Paul had surveyed the situation, and they were all ears. If we are to speak compellingly to our society, we too need to build a bridge. Attacking people, however wrong they may be, is never a way of building a relationship. Paul's sensitive approach didn't mean that he watered down his message. He simply ensured that what he had to say made sense to his hearers. Having built a bridge, he was then able to get to the heart of his message and urge his hearers to repent. We have much to learn from this. Most people in our society have not a single clue about the Christian message. We need to communicate by starting where they are. So let me ask you a question. How could Paul's approach help us as we share the good news? And now let me pray with you. Loving God, help us to speak relevantly and clearly to our society. Amen. Well, thanks for listening. I do encourage you to join me every day for Be Still and Know here on Premier. And don't forget that the talks are also available on podcast, which you can access at any time. 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God bless you. I hope you have a great day today.
10: Thanks so much for Jonathan there reminding us of making the most of every opportunity. 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And you might want to pray into those kind of situations, those kind of opportunities, which we can do in just a moment. Prayers already in from Tony, Julie, Alison and Will. Room for one or two more though. So if you'd like to share your prayer request and join in with our time of prayer, do it right now. studio@premier.org.uk or text me 66777, starting your message with the word Premier. I'd love to pray with you and for you this morning.

0: Well, let's come to our time of prayer. Thanks so much for trusting us with your prayer request. What's on your heart this morning? Let's start by joining Tony in Derby, who's asking us to pray for James, who's developed a frozen right shoulder. It's causing a menace, pain, and makes it really difficult, not just to work, but to everyday life. So Lord, we lift up James. Lord, we pray that someone around him might be able to lay hands on him this morning. And we pray for the power of Jesus, the healing power of Jesus, to come to him and release the muscles, the tendons, everything that's causing pain and lack of mobility in that right shoulder. May he be released from that in Jesus' name as we pray. Will's asking us to pray for his workplace. Please pray that my job appeal will be overturned due to the changes in application criteria. My SIA license may not be renewed. I'm praying about this and trusting in Jesus. So Lord, in this challenging moment where it looks like the admin, the behind the scenes stuff is not lining up for Will, Lord, we do pray that your will would be done for Will. See what I did there? Will, not taking this lightly, it's important for you. So we just pray that if this license is what you need, then you'd be shown a really clear path how to get it. If this job is for you, I pray the door would be open to it. And above all, as you say there, learning how to trust in Jesus when it just doesn't look like the signs are lining up for you. He has a way for you. He has a plan and purpose for you. And I pray that that be revealed during this job hunting season. Julian Surrey is asking for prayer for protection for her daughter Georgia and her friend as they're off to Kefalonia for the first time tomorrow. How very nice. Driving abroad for the first time, a little bit nerve-wracking. So Lord, we just pray your protection over Georgia and her friend, Lord, that they would be wise, but also that you would be with them, with your angels protecting them as they go. Pray they have a really good time as well. Alison in Yorkshire, good to hear from you this morning. It's been really impacted by what happened at Big Church Festival over the weekend. You're praying into that. Of course, that was very trying for you to have to get back on your own after the event was cut short. But this is really interesting. I have a sense of anger that what started as a lovely weekend ended so tragically, but also hope because of all the worship sessions that sprang up on the grounds afterwards. I get the sense that we're on the cusp of something, some kind of turning point. That's the only way I can describe it. Also praying for the families and friends of those affected and the Big Church Festival team as they come to terms with what happened and the long road ahead of them. So thank you, Lord, that we know that you are still sovereign, Lord, and amongst all of this, we are already seeing your hand at work, Lord, in provision of the family, for the family of Pastor Robert, who tragically died during that accident. We know that you're also at work in those who are injured and that everybody who has a story to tell of their experience at Big Church Festival over the weekend, Lord, also has a sense of your hand at work. And it's so interesting that Alison senses that this may be a turning point of some kind. So we pray, Holy Spirit, that you'd be at work in all these conversations and all these people. And we do pray for the Big Church Festival team, Lord, as they look at what went wrong, but also what to do next. We pray wisdom and support for them as they do that. And Esme, good morning to you. A prayer for your brother who's experiencing a rare blood disorder diagnosis. Lord, we pray for the family as they work this out. And we do pray for your healing on Esme's brother, who you know and love by name. All these prayers on to Premier Lifeline, of course, where the team are going to pray into each situation again. If you want to talk to somebody on the phone and pray with them, you can do that from 9 in the morning till 5 in the afternoon just by calling 0300 111 0101. 0300 111 0101. Ken from Dorset has your Psalm of the Day.
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2: My name is Ken, and I live near Pool Bay in Dorset. Just a few verses from Psalm 139, New Living Translation. O Lord, you have examined my heart and know everything about me. You know when I sit down or stand up. You know my thoughts, even when I'm far away. How precious are your thoughts about me, O God. They cannot be numbered. I can't even count them. They outnumber the grains of sand. And when I wake up, you are still with me. Search me, O God, and know my heart. Test me, and know my anxious thoughts. Point out anything in me that offends you, and lead me along the path of everlasting life. I'm challenged especially by the last two verses, where the psalmist asks God to search out his heart and know his anxious thoughts, so that anything that hinders his walk with God can be dealt with. It's exactly the same for us today.
0: Thanks to Ken from Dorset for his Psalm of the Day. Don't forget, you can send me yours. Just send it to me on WhatsApp 0303 040 1000 or email me studio@premier.org.uk if you've got a psalm you'd like to share at this time of the day.
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0: At 90 minutes past seven, let's look at the day's top stories together. Iran is alleging a US airstrike in the southern city of Kuzdag hit a home hosting a wedding, killing five people. Leading doctors say there's been a sharp rise in the number of children attending A&E in England seeking mental health crisis support. It includes those as young as six. And Andy Burnham is facing his first PMQs, Prime Minister questions, in his job later on. It comes as long-term government borrowing costs have hit a 28-year high. Let's look at the front pages, and Margaret Thatcher is referenced on many of them. Now, we haven't gone back in time, but she was name-checked by Andy Burnham in his first speech to Parliament yesterday. The Mail tells us why. Britain's problems, I blame Thatcher and Brexit, says Burnham. The Guardian, Brexit and Thatcher to blame for UK's era of low growth. The Times, Burnham lays blame on Brexit for UK's woes. There we go, similar headlines there. The Express quotes Kemi Badenoch, new PM wants us to... New PM wants to take us back to the 70s, and The Telegraph tells us that the markets turned on Burnham yesterday. The Mirror, though, says the new season in Parliament is a fresh start versus Farage farce. So there you go. Lots of different views on the day in politics yesterday. But let's have a look at the news now through the eyes of our guest, Martin Link, who's co-founder of the Business Connection. Good morning to you. Are you in Glasgow today, Martin?
4: Good morning, Esther. No, I'm back home in Angus.
0: In Angus, oh, okay, near enough. Yeah. And of course, we're talking about back to school, but it's very different for pupils in Scotland, isn't it?
4: It is. It's been a couple of weeks back and we're getting into the swing of things up here.
0: Yeah, it takes a couple of weeks, doesn't it, for sure? So what have you noticed in your news feed? You were watching keenly Andy Burnham's first speech to Parliament yesterday. What did you make of it?
4: Yeah, so I thought there was a few interesting points in it that I want to touch on. One of them in particular about the cut to business rates for pubs, clubs and live music. And this has been announced, 20% business rate cut, which I think is a great idea. And he was actually asked about what about cafes and restaurants and hotels. And he said this. They're also looking at this. And I just think this is a great idea. I'm familiar with... working in the hospitality sector, not myself, but my three kids have all worked in hospitality, and it was their first experience of getting a job was in a cafe or a restaurant or a hotel, and this sector employs a lot of people, and for a lot of people it's flexible, which you can see is a negative thing, I guess, in terms of job security, but it's also relatively more straightforward to get into than other types of work. And so I looked and did a bit of research, and actually the average life of a restaurant is 4.5 years. And if you have less than five staff, it's nearer to 3 years. So this is a very volatile industry as well. And we know about the cost of living crisis and rates going up and utilities going up. So everything's going up. So at least there's a bit of good news for them here. And actually, I have a very good friend of mine who runs a series of coffee shops in Scotland. And he runs it partly as a business, but also as a social enterprise. And he's a Christian, and he's set it up with Christian values. And he wants to help both young people and older people get into work and get used to handling money. And actually, a lot of the time, what he does is something of a bit of a mentor in financial management. And they've just launched their 14th coffee shop in Bishop Riggs, Glasgow. The coffee shop's called Blend. And I guess it's a great example, Esther, of someone who's a Christian entrepreneur trying to make a difference through building business and thriving at work.
0: That's no mean feat, having 14 coffee shops going, because, you know, everybody loves a coffee and a bun. But again, it's a difficult business to make a profit from. So do you think this 20% business rate cut for pubs, clubs, live music, and maybe for other hospitality venues as well, will that make a difference to punters? Will it make a difference in the price of a pint of beer or a plate of chips?
4: Well, I don't know if it'll do that, because a lot of these businesses are just trying to survive with their operating costs. You mentioned the 14. Well, actually, only 8 of them survive. Quite a few have closed of the coffee shop. So it's an industry where you have to take the ups and the downs. And I think what we see is that, I suspect, having run a small business, you know, myself as a consultant, a lot of the cost savings go into elsewhere in the business rather than into price reduction. Because if you pass all that on to the customer, you're not really keeping the benefit for yourself. So I'm not sure we'll see much of a price reduction in the near term. But who knows, if these businesses continue to thrive, hopefully they can pass that on.
0: Yeah, well, good to know. Thank you for your insight into that. You're also casting your eyes up to the heavens. Tell me about that.
4: Yeah, so I wanted to talk about the NASA space telescope that launched, called the Grace Roman Space Telescope. And this was launched in Florida on Saturday, I think it was. And it's 100 times more powerful than the Hubble telescope that I'm sure we've all heard about. And its mission is to, listen to this, you'll love this, it's going to reveal the universe's darkest secrets, which I thought
0: sounds
4: was
0: a bit
4: quite
0: sinister.
4: Grand. It's quite a grand claim, isn't it?
0: It sounds like the next Spielberg movie.
4: It is a bit of a pun on the mission, because it's actually looking for dark matter, dark energy, dark matter, and exoplanets, which are planets outside of our galaxy. Now, for the uninitiated, dark matter is basically, they can see from the behavior of galaxies and planets that they're not quite behaving in a way that physics would predict. And they believe there's something that we can't see or measure affecting their gravitational pull and making them behave in different ways. And they call it dark matter. So it's a quest for the unknown, Esther, to try and find out what's out there. And it reminded me of the verse, you remember in Proverbs, it talks about, it is the glory of God to conceal a matter, but the glory of kings to search out a matter. And I love this idea of going out boldly into the unknown to try and find the answer to some of these questions. In fact, my son has just entered an engineering company trying to get into the space industry and to work in areas like this. And so, yeah, I think we have this thing inside of us as humans, don't we, to reach out and try and find answers. But also, there is a danger that we kind of feel even more insignificant, right, as we get to, they reckon it's going to measure light from a billion galaxies in its lifetime. So I think, you know, this is an opportunity for good news that we know the God of all knowledge. We know the creator God, and in Christ is hidden all the treasures of wisdom and knowledge.
0: Yeah, it's mind-blowing stuff, isn't it? And then you have to come back to the Psalm 8 moment, don't you? What are human beings that you're mindful of them? We are so tiny compared to the what seems to be the ever-expanding universe, or our understanding of it, at least, and that yet we are known and loved by God, which is equally mind-blowing, isn't it?
4: It's so beautiful. Yeah, it's so beautiful.
0: You've got a Scottish football story. That ticks quite a lot of boxes for you, Martin, doesn't it?
4: It does. That's right. Well, we also, what happened in the World Cup, and it was incredible seeing them all praying. And my brother-in-law actually picked up on this. He's involved in the refereeing side of Scottish football at the top tier. And he was sharing a story this season, just a couple of games ago, where at the start of the match, he saw a group of players huddled in the centre circle praying. Now, he's been in refereeing for a long time, a couple of decades, and he's never seen anything like this in Scotland. So whilst it's all happening in the World Cup, it's not been happening in Scotland. And so he spoke to one of the players afterwards, and he said that this player is proclaiming the name of Jesus in his club. And he said, you wouldn't believe what God is doing in this football club. And we're praying that this is a bit of a shift and a turn in the clubs in Scotland. And it chimes with some of the research Christians in sport have been doing. I actually listened to the profile interview that you had

0: do that profile interview with our good friend Graham Daniels from Christians in Sport, which you can find at premier.plus. There's also a print version of it in last month's Premier Christianity magazine. It's a great read and really encouraging. And I think what's happening in sport, as we've heard from Graham himself and from others, is that kind of long game, excuse the pun, work of faithful Christians, including Graham actually back in the day, proclaiming his faith in Jesus, talking to his friends, drawing people of prayer around him. And then you see a generation on a step change in that. And that could happen in any sector, can't it? As faithful people start to share Jesus and pray into their workplaces, into their communities, that's when we see change happen, isn't it?
1: That totally, you know, that's my passion, Esther. And can I pray for that to happen just now?
0: Absolutely, please do.
1: Yeah, Lord, we just commit to you our world. We thank you for the beauty of space, the massive scale that we live on this little planet. And we are little people in some sense, and yet you've made us worthy, you've made us honourable, you've made us glorious in your beauty and grace. And so we pray that the beauty of the gospel would infuse every sector of society. We thank you for what's happening in sport. And we pray for politics. We were just talking about Andy Burnham. We pray for the media, for the film industry, for TV and screen industry. We pray for business. We pray for the hospitals. We pray for the schools and education. Lord, every sector of society will be infused by your grace and truth and mercy. And would you strengthen the Christians to rise up and to find other Christians and to pray with each other and pray for transformation in their organization and their sector and their country. And we pray this in Jesus' name. Amen.
0: Amen. Martin Link from Business Connection, thank you so much for sharing your news feed with us this morning. 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
7: Here are the headlines so far this morning. Iran says a US airstrike in the southern city of Khuzestan hit a home hosting a wedding, killing 5 people. American military officials say they're aware of the reports but insist they never target civilians. Leading doctors say the number of children, including as young as 6, going to A&E to get help with their mental health is rapidly rising. There's been a 36% increase since 2019. 16 people have been killed and 28 more injured after a bus crash in the South Sinai area of Egypt. The region is a popular tourist area. A man who was attacking people outside a church in Moscow has been fatally shot by a bystander. The incident happened yesterday morning. The FBI is investigating after more than $1.6 million was stolen from the United Methodist Church's New England Conference in a cyber scam. Scammers posting as bank representatives accessed the church's online banking system and made multiple international transfers. Around 4,000 Protestant and evangelical churches in the Mumbai metropolitan region of India are now asking worshippers to sign consent forms, declaring that they attend services of their own free will. And consumer watchdog Which? Wants an investigation into Booking.com after it was able to create a fake Downing Street listing. The travel site insists it removes most fraudulent properties within 24 hours. And those are your headlines.
0: Thanks very much, Donna. Now it is sort of back to school season in England, Wales and Northern Ireland. Can you remember your first day at school?
7: Oh my goodness, it's such a long time ago. But
0: not that
7: yeah,
0: long ago.
7: Probably you're kind. Probably something about new shoes. When I was a child,

0: I loved new shoes, and I can remember literally going to sleep the night before school with my new school shoebox down by my bed, and I literally couldn't wait to wake up and open the box with my new shiny shoes in it. So yeah, that's my recollection from a long time ago.
1: Yeah, but quite often I seem to remember we were a little bit late in the day, and I remember one year, I think I was still at primary school, I had to have brown shoes because all the black ones in my size are sold out. Terrible, yes. Yeah. The brown shoe year.
0: Yeah, you have to get to those shoe shops early, and it's chaos. Really, I remember with my son, it's chaotic, isn't it? Queues out the door.
1: What shoes are you wearing this morning, Donna?
0: Actually, very, very scruffy trainer type things. Yeah, that you slip on in the morning. I can't be doing with laces so early.
1: Quite right, too. The shoe, I could ask you every day now what shoes you're wearing. Thanks very much, Donna. See you at 8 o'clock.
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0: Yeah, it is back to school for nearly 10 million pupils in primary and secondary schools across England, Wales and Northern Ireland this week. But what if the anticipation for the new school year is tinged with anxiety? Maybe it's about the financial pressures, social issues or concern about what's being taught. Well, the government is rolling out new measures this week to help ease the financial burden on families, from more free school meals to cheaper school uniforms. But how much impact is that going to have? And how can parents and pupils prepare for success in the new academic year? Well, before the school day began, I grabbed a few moments with head teacher Miriam Manderson, and I started by asking, why do we dread the back to school season?
1: Right, I'm going to take my head teacher hat off now, and I'm going to be a mum and an ordinary, you know, civilian, not in school. And I'm going to say we dread it because we think, oh, we have to go back to routines, getting up early in the mornings, you know, people telling us what to do, where to go, when. I think people that don't work in education don't realise how restrictive it is in the school environment, because everything has to run to a timetable every single day. So I think that's kind of, it's almost like, it's not a straitjacket, it sounds a bit negative, but it is that confinement that you've got to work to something every day, and it is exhausting. So I think everybody knows what they're anticipating, what they're going for. And I guess we look to that with a little bit of dread. I do think some parents, in fact, many parents look forward to it. They're like, ooh, we've finished. Let's get the kids out. Off they go. Bye. Waving at them with smiles. So, yeah, I don't think it's too much dread for everybody.
0: Yeah, and it's true. And actually for some kids as well, where home life isn't easy, school actually provides routine, doesn't it? And security in some ways.
1: Look, absolutely. I mean, you know, I do a State of the Nation speech, if you want to call it that, at the beginning of every academic year. And this year, I've particularly raised the point that I want my staff to remember that. I'm going to crack a bit of a joke saying we're going to be welcoming people. I say people, individuals who have had a rough time, who have not had the support and the consistency, a welcoming environment and so on. And then I joke and say, well, obviously, I'm talking about the staff, but I'm not. And I'm reminding them to be warm, to be welcoming. Remember that our students may be coming to school with trauma. We don't know what they're coming into school with. Often they do want to be in that environment rather than being in their own homes, which is a very sad thing to say, but it's the reality for some.
0: And of course, for some parents, you know, start of school term, start of the new year brings financial pressures as well. School shoes alone, you know, get more and more expensive every year. But the government's bringing in some measures, isn't it, to help with the cost of some of those things. For example, banning the number of branded items. So you only have three items now with sort of special embroidered school logo on and that kind of thing. How much of an impact do you think that's going to make?
1: So I think it is very helpful. And just to be clear, about this, the number of branded items schools can have is three, unless they have a branded tie. So if they have a branded tie, which secondary schools tend to have, it's four. So you can have that up to a maximum of four. And I made sure I checked mine. are we compliant? But I think that it is going to bring a little bit of pressure, because you know, some families will be thinking they need to buy it. In our school, for example, the blazer is the most expensive thing. So remind me what your question was, so that I answer.
0: What impact will those changes to uniform have? Because it can be one of the big items of expense for parents.
1: Yeah. So I don't think it has a big, massive change. I think that all parents actually have managed it quite well. And good schools will signpost parents to areas where they can buy value for money items. Shoes, you know, no shirt, they don't have to have a branded shirt, skirt, jumper, everything else. There's only a few things, and that's why the government's done that. I don't think it makes that much of a difference. And I think parents understand the importance of uniform for safeguarding. I always say it's important that children are identifiable. I say to my children, you're my babies, you belong to my school, and if anything happens to you in the locality, they know exactly who to call and when and where, because you've got your label that says you belong to our community. So, and I think parents appreciate that, actually.
0: I'd never seen it from that side of things, actually, that it gives you a kind of identity and there's a safety aspect to that.
1: Absolutely. And many people don't. But when the children hear it, they absolutely know. And I say to them, you wear your uniform and you wear it with pride.
0: Yeah. Well, good stuff. Another big change from the government is allowing more children, more pupils to have free school meals. There's not a cap, an income cap now on who receives free meals. If you get universal credit as a family, you'll get free school meals. How important is that to the education of our young people?
1: Oh my gosh, it is absolutely critical. There's a term that I use, the underserved. That refers to children that have been underserved in society in systematic ways. And they're predominantly those children that qualify for free school meals. If you imagine a child comes to school and isn't able to eat and they're hungry all day, what's that going to do for their brain power? You know, what's that going to do for their socialization skills and everything else that they need to sustain them through school? So it's incredibly helpful that children will get free school meals. But there is a little hurdle, which is they have to reapply, even if they had it before. So schools have got a job to do to make sure every family that's entitled to it applies and is successful to attain it. And I'm sure that we will all be, you know, singing that song, banging that drum over and over again. Ensure that you apply for free school meals and that you get the money that you're entitled to. But yeah, definitely, it's going to make a difference. Very, very helpful.
0: For some Christian parents, we've heard concerns over the last year. I think a growing number of Christian parents feeling uncomfortable about some of the stuff that's taught in schools, particularly around morality or gender and sexuality issues. What advice for Christian parents who might be feeling that this morning? Is there, are there things they can do, or actually is it just part of living in a mainstream society?
1: Yeah, it's a very good question. And I've been asked it personally as a Christian woman who's a head teacher. You know, how do I feel about certain things on the curriculum? And my viewpoint is this: we are in a diverse community, and the generations of children have changed, as is the world. And I think we have to accept what's out there. And it's not, I think what parents are afraid of is the content. So schools have a right to be transparent about what they're teaching and how they're teaching it. And they shouldn't be forcing any agendas. It's just stating what exists and raising awareness. And I also think parents should be able to ask, they're entitled, they can say, look, can I see the curriculum and see what's being taught? And schools have an obligation to share that with them. It's on their websites, they can talk to them. I had a head of an RE teacher, for example, who met with some parents and reassured them, because they do have a right to withdraw them from sex education, for example. And after that, the parent was very, very reassured about what was being taught and how. And I think it's important parents don't feel afraid to approach schools about that. And if they do get the cold shoulder, or they're made to feel uncomfortable, then I think they need to push. They should, you know, should be something about it. But it is the world we're in. And I think that we can't close our eyes off to what's happening in the world. We might not be of the world. The other thing I'd like to say is, as Christian parents, we are supposed to be standing firm in our faith, are we not? So we should know that we're imparting to our children our values, our faith, and that's as much as you can do, right? The Bible says, train a child in the way he should go, and when he grows up, he will not depart from it. Well, he might depart from it in his teens, but hopefully they'll come back. So, you know, that's what I got to say. Yeah.
0: And do you feel, you've been around education for a long time, you've been a head teacher for a long time now as well. Do you feel, what do you feel is the kind of the greatest impact on a child? Is it what they learn in school? Is it what they learn in the playground? Or is it what they take from their parents and their community?
1: Oh, that's really, I hesitate, because I'm going to say one word, and it's relationships. A lot of emphasis, we've just had GCSE results, haven't we? We've just had A-level results. A lot of emphasis is on academic achievement. But let's face it, this world is made up of people of all different ilks. And some children are more tactile, vocational, and some are more academic. And the world is made up of that. But to get there, they need to be able to stand on their own two feet and be, you know, a citizen in any world, and that is based on relationships. And I think relationships with adults, with their peers, and with their families and parents is critical in all of this. I think that in equal measure, parents have a really big influence on their children, if they care enough and if they want to. But also, if schools are sort of cognizant of what's going on in the world, they can guide, they can shape, and they have to work together in partnership with parents to have the influence on the children as well. So I don't think there's one answer to that, about one great thing that's the biggest influence. It's many factors. Often when I meet my parents, you know, I'll be doing it again this year for open evening, and I always say to them, look, you all like homework, right? And they all nod. Yes, yes, we like homework. Yes, we do. Good. And you want your children to do well, right? Yes, yes, we do. And you expect us to do well. And I say, well, the most important ingredient, and I point to them, is you. I can't do this without you. So I need you by my side.
0: Well, you illustrate something really important there, actually, that sometimes you can get into a them and us situation, even as a parent, can't you, with school? And actually, yeah, as you say, it's an invitation to a relationship. So this morning, young people up and down the country are trying to remember how to do their tie, trying to find their pass to get into school. What is your advice to them as a head teacher as they start the new school year?
1: Oh, gosh. Well, I think it depends who you are. Let's start with the babies. I'm in a secondary school. So any child, let's start with year seven, okay, which will probably apply to any child starting a new school afresh. I would say try not to be afraid, but recognize that being a bit nervous is perfectly normal. It's absolutely normal. The nerves you're feeling, everybody else is feeling them, even the teachers too, because they want to do things right. They don't want things to go wrong. And just take things in your stride, listen to what's being said to you, and, you know, just try and get the most out of your very first day of school. You're going there to enjoy it. And I think if parents have done their duty to put them in the right uniform, you know, no hindrances, they're going to get off to a really good start. And then you've got those that are returning. You know, some of them will have some anxieties. Some of them will be really happy to come back. I stand on the school day on the first day, usually every year. And last year was beautiful because there was a girl who I was telling off quite a bit. And on the first day back, this is to illustrate, she gave me a big hug on the gate. I thought, oh my God, I'm always telling this girl off. But, you know, smile, be friendly with your staff. You know, you also look forward to seeing them and them. But be prepared. Be prepared for what you're going to do.
0: Good wisdom there from head teacher Miriam Manderson there chatting to me before the school day began, of course. She's also written a book about her journey in education. It's called From Hood to Head Teacher. You can get it from her website, miriammanderson.com, miriammanderson.com. We're celebrating the back to school season, whether your school years are far behind you or whether you are getting ready to go for the new academic year right now. I want to know your back to school stories and tips, please. Quick shout out to one of our favourite teachers, Steve Garvey, who is in the classroom getting ready for the onrush of students tomorrow with year sixes, getting ready to take their 11 plus tests in the next 2 weeks. So the students have to work during the summer and will be hitting the road running hard. We were also talking about school shoes and Steve is wearing trainers this morning. Very sensible. Alison in Yorkshire remembers her first day at secondary school. She got the school bus. She got off at what she thought was the right stop, but it wasn't. And then her and her friend Helen had to run to make it in time for assembly. I can just picture, I can feel the stress, even all those years ago. Alison, thank you very much for sharing your stories. What about you? What are your back to school stories or tips for this year's cohort? studio@premier.org.uk. Text me 66777, starting your message with the word Premier, of course. Now, we've been talking about how to prepare physically for the new school year, but how do we get ready spiritually? Maybe you've had a real Holy Spirit boost over the summer from a Christian festival like Satellites, Limitless or New Day, and you're full of fervour to share your faith with your friends at school. But how do you keep the flame going when exam pressure hits, when the school bullies lurk and the class atheist keeps coming at you with reasons not to believe? Well, Grace Keir has been there. She's now a second year student studying theology at Oxford University, but she's the former winner of the Young Preacher of the Year. And she joins us now. Morning, Grace. Can you remember your first day at school? How was it?
2: I can. I used to hate going back to school on that first day. I would be so nervous, so worried. I used to feel sick. But there's always that kind of like anticipation of seeing your friends, and you just got to get through that first door and get back into the rhythm.
0: So is that your advice, really? Just kind of put your big girl school pants on and get in there?
2: There's a point of that. I think I always used to pray on the way to school, stick on the radio, stick on some worship music, remind yourself of God who is with you, the God that is for you, whatever you're going into.
0: So what was school like for you? I mean, you're obviously a smart cookie if you're at Oxford University now. So academically, sounds like it was okay. What was it like spiritually for you?
2: Yeah, I had two very different experiences. So from year six to year 11, I was in a very small Christian school, which I, on the most part, absolutely loved. And then I hit sixth form And I joined this absolutely massive day all girls school where I was one of only two Christians in my year. And it was so challenging. I would have girls come up and ask me really tricky questions about the faith, very antagonistic, struggle with some of my teachers there. And so you definitely, you hit that point where you have to not only understand what you believe, but why you believe it.
0: And how did that go? What was the impact on those conversations for you and for them?
2: I think for me, it really strengthened my faith. I think at times it was really difficult because it was so isolated and really, really hard. You like come home days and you're just so sad and don't really know how to continue. But on the other point, like being able to look at the Bible and to look at their questions and actually realize that we have a God that has the answers to these things, was also just so encouraging. And me and the other girl who was a Christian, we would pray together. We had a Christian union in our secondary school. We had a couple of really faithful teachers who would just be there to support us. And so I think friendship and community, when you go back to school, especially if you've come off the high of summer camps, where you really have been with everybody and investing in those relationships and in that relationship with God, it's just so important to hold on to.
0: Because that's the thing, because some, you know, if you've been away at a festival and you say worshipping with thousands of others, you know, getting excited in prayer about all that God can do. And then when you're back faced with the reality that actually feels like no one cares, or as in your case, they're antagonistic, how do you keep that flame burning? How do you press in when the feels aren't there anymore?
2: I'm not going to lie that it's easy, but you've got to remember that God is the same God yesterday, today, and forever. The same God that you met at that summer camp is the same God that is in your school. And what you do at summer camp is you invest time in that relationship and you have that time in that space. So you need to make that time in that space in the busyness of mundane life. And that's going to look a little bit different. That's going to feel a little bit different, but it's not a different God. And so I think you've just got to push through, find a church community, find people that you can talk to about the difficulties, because you're part of such a bigger picture. That thing that you're on camp, that was a small part of something even bigger. And you might feel isolated at home and isolated in your school, but you're not isolated from God's family.
0: Now, what about the secret Christians? So you're at sixth form college, you're at school, and you just sort of sense there can't just be me and one other Christian. How do you seek out? How do you sniff out the secret Christians who could be joining you?
2: Well, I actually found this other girl was a Christian through her Instagram posts, where she was posting about being at a worship thing. And I did that really awkward thing where I messaged her, "Are you a Christian?" hoping that she was going to say yes. And I think it's just about having conversations, dropping that, you're going to be at church on Sunday and seeing what people say. Because I think we also need to realize that now people are more open about church and they are more open about faith and they're willing to have those conversations. And I had some great experiences from those conversations that I had with girls at sixth form that I didn't expect, who then came with me to church and came with me to my youth group. So it is a real process of trusting God, but being expectant that he can use you regardless of how equipped that you feel.
0: And what about people who, you know, might be confident in their faith, but just aren't those out there people? They're not the evangelists. They're not the kind of front foot. Would find it difficult to have a tough, rigorous, you know, apologetics conversation with a teacher. What kind of way can they reach out to others with their faith?
2: I think just in practically how they live their life, like we might be the only Bible that someone ever reads, and just in how we treat other people can just be so radically impactful. You might not need to say anything or have the best apologetic argument or the best response to the question, but if you go around quietly loving people, that is just so radically different from the way that everyone else lives. And so that's a great way of demonstrating your faith without maybe necessarily getting into all those really tough conversations.
0: Yeah, I used to say to my daughter, you know, if people come at you with loads of questions, you can say, "I don't really know the answer to that, but I do know this, and I do know that God has done this in me." And actually, that's where sometimes the power of just personal testimony can make a huge difference, can't it?
2: 100%. And there's a verse, be ready, always answer to give a hope, ready to give an answer for the hope that you have, but do this with gentleness and respect. And I think so much of it is just explaining what impact Jesus has made to your life. It doesn't need to be perfect. It doesn't need to be complicated, because he's all impacted us and he's all changed our life in one way or another. And sharing that could be a catalyst for someone else being interested in coming to church.
0: And have you got scripture on your heart for anyone getting ready on the school bus, maybe already, or just waiting for it to come? Any advice for where to go in the Bible, where to go in prayer as we start our school day?
2: I think just take everything on your heart to God in prayer this morning, whatever you are feeling, whether that's excitement or nerves. And the one that comes to mind is Colossians 3:23, whatever you do, work at it for the Lord. You know, in your school day, whether you come across that antagonistic teacher, whether you have hard conversations with your friends, whether you have an amazing day, work at it for Jesus, not for yourself, not for your teachers, but because you have a God that loves you and is fighting for you, and he can be glorified in where he has placed you in this moment.
0: Grace Keir, thank you so much for that encouragement and inspiration this morning for the start of the school year. Grace is a former winner of Young Preacher of the Year, about to go into her second year studying theology at Oxford University. She's got some great things that she says on Instagram as well about encouraging you in your faith. So do look her up there. All the very best for your new term as well, Grace. Thank you for sharing with us this morning. Keep your back to school stories and tips coming, please, whether it's something you got hilariously wrong on your first day of school, or you've got a tip for those who are getting ready for the new academic year. Share it with me, please. studio@premier.org.uk. Text me 66777, starting your message with the word Premier. Donna has the news for you next. After that, we're going to Northern Ireland.
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9: Psalm 25, verses 8 to 15. Good and upright is the Lord. Therefore he instructs sinners in his ways. He guides the humble in what is right and teaches them his way. All the ways of the Lord are loving and faithful towards those who keep the demands of his covenant. For the sake of your name, Lord, forgive my iniquity, though it is great. Who then are those who fear the Lord? He will instruct them in the ways they should choose. They will spend their days in prosperity, and their descendants will inherit the land. The Lord confides in those who fear him. He makes his covenant known to them. My eyes are ever on the Lord, for only he will release my feet from the snare.
10: 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I felt disconnected and couldn't fit in with other kids in school. Then Joshua, my coach from TRG, came. He listened and helped me understand what I was feeling and gave me tools to cope.
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13: Hello, good morning. I'm Donna Birrell. Children as young as six have gone to A&E departments in England seeking help with their mental health. The Royal College of Paediatrics and Child Health says NHS data shows the number of under-18s who have attended is up by just over a third since 2019. In June, Children's Commissioner Dame Rachel D'Souza also warned of more youngsters reaching crisis point.
14: These are the children who went through lockdown, who were out of school. These are the children who've seen their parents go through the cost of living crisis. These are the children who've been online and, you know, using their devices and gaming.
13: The government insists it's investing in additional facilities, including in schools. Iran says a US airstrike in the southern city of Khuzestan hit a home hosting a wedding, killing five people. American military officials say they're aware of the reports, but insist they never target civilians. 16 people have been killed and 28 more injured after a bus crash in the South Sinai area of Egypt. It's an area popular with tourists. Vladimir Putin says it's a military secret how Russia will respond after the UK provided Ukraine with blueprints for parts of long-range missiles. A Kremlin spokesperson last week claimed Britain was playing with fire following the decision to grant Kyiv access to the tech. A man who was attacking people outside a church in Moscow has been fatally shot by a bystander. The incident happened yesterday morning when the man began throwing rocks and struck a paramedic who'd been called to treat him on the head with a shovel. A woman who works at the church and a passerby were also hurt. The shooter, who owned the gun legally, has been arrested. Around 4,000 Protestant and evangelical churches in the Mumbai metropolitan region of India are now asking worshippers to sign consent forms declaring that they attend services of their own free will. It follows the introduction of a new anti-conversion law, which came into force in Maharashtra on Friday. More than $1.6 million has been stolen from the United Methodist Church's New England Conference in a cyber scam. Scammers posing as bank representatives accessed the church's online banking system and made multiple international transfers with around $200,000 recovered. The FBI and Secret Service are investigating, while church leaders say they're reviewing financial procedures and remain committed to continuing their ministry. A consumer group is accusing Booking.com of systemic security failures after it was able to create a fake listing for 10 Downing Street, Amani Rana reports.
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13: We'll start across the UK this Wednesday morning. Showers are developing for many central areas of England and Wales, whilst Northern Ireland sees patchy rain with 16 degrees in Belfast. Across Scotland, Edinburgh has light rain at 12 Celsius, though it's a brighter, further north picture. Southeastern England can expect a mostly dry but cloudy beginning with 21 Celsius in London. Overall, then, temperatures are feeling mild for early September, generally in the mid to high teens. That's your latest from the Premier News team. For more stories from a Christian perspective, head to premierchristian.news.
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15: A very good morning to you. They say fake it till you make it, don't they? But can that be true of your faith as well? We're going to meet the guy who pretended to be a Christian for a month. And guess what happened?
0: all will be revealed later on. Plus, after a season of unrest in Northern Ireland, do churches have the answer to peace there? And I'm loving your back-to-school stories. Please keep them coming. Ken tells me this. I remember my first day back at comprehensive school in 1973. Me and my mum caught the bus to school as it was the first day for the child's fair back then. 2p for a 2 mile journey. I remember wearing long trousers and the new school uniform, and for the first time I felt like a grown-up. I remember my dad saying, "You're a man now." It was an exciting time at the new school, but it's a rather long time now because I left school in 1978. Do you remember the days when if you were at less than 11 you had to wear short trousers, and then when you went up to big school you could wear long trousers? There we go, Ken does. Share your back to school memories and tips please, if you like. studio@premier.org.uk. Text me 66777, starting a message with the word Premier.
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1: We are celebrating the back to school season, back to school week for nearly 10 million pupils across England, Wales and Northern Ireland. We see you, Scotland. We know that you've led the way. You've been back at school for the last 3 weeks. Well done, you guys. Asking for your memories and reflections on the back to school season. Falashaday says this: on my first day at college, where I studied a 2-year BTEC in fashion in 2001, I realised I wasn't the only Christian in the class. How did she realise this? Because she found out that one of her tutors is a regular Premier Christian Radio listener and also a classmate who's a Chinese Christian based in London on the course. We were talking a little bit earlier with Grace Keir, who's one of the former winners of the Young Preacher of the Year, now a student, but she was talking about how when she went into sixth form, feeling like she was the only Christian and how she was able to kind of sniff out the other Christians so they could pray together. Instagram apparently is the way you find each other nowadays. So some tips there from Grace. If you missed them, you can listen back at premier.plus later this morning.
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3: I want to remind you of the gospel I preached to you, which you received and on which you have taken your stand. By this gospel you are saved, if you hold firmly to the word I preached to you. Otherwise, you have believed in vain. For what I received, I passed on to you as of first importance, that Christ died for our sins according to the Scriptures.
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1: Well, at 11 minutes past 8 this Wednesday morning, it's back to school for students and pupils and back to Parliament for this lot. Yeah, recess is over and it's back to those green leather seats for your local MP and the sky.
4: With permission, Mr. Speaker, I wish to make a statement on the direction in which I will lead our country. I come before this House, having visited each of the regions and nations of the UK over the last 6 weeks, and Ukraine.
1: Yeah, that was, of course, the voice of Andy Burnham making his debut as Prime Minister. He certainly didn't hold back on his view of where we are as a country.
4: Britain is not where any of us would wish it to be. Things are not working as they should. Life is too expensive and too hard for too many.
1: The Prime Minister also told the House that his time as Mayor of Greater Manchester proved to him that devolution is the key to boosting the UK's economy after he seemed to take a swipe at the Margaret Thatcher era.
4: From the 1980s, this country took a series of wrong turns. Political power was centralised, economic power privatised, the country deindustrialised. Austerity followed, hollowing out councils and depriving them of the agency to act to reverse any of this. The government I lead will be relentless in giving people and places what they were promised 10 years ago, ownership and control. And from that control over their destiny comes change and growth.
1: Well, naturally, opposition leader Kemi Badenoch was less convinced by Burnham's conclusions.
5: He thinks that if government spends more money, we will all get richer. That is not how this works. The Prime Minister said in his statement that everything has gone wrong since the 1980s, still complaining about Margaret Thatcher.
1: Well, elsewhere in his 20-minute speech, the Labour Prime Minister said he'd prioritise climate change and attend COP31 in November. He'd look to see through his party's 2024 manifesto promise to finally bring the feudal leasehold system to an end. And he paid tribute to his predecessor, Keir Starmer, who resigned as an MP just hours earlier. But today is going to be his real baptism of fire as he faces his first Prime Minister's questions. An experienced former Prime Minister, Tony Blair, once described it as the most nerve-wracking, discombobulating, nail-biting, bowel-moving, terror-inspiring, courage-draining experience of his political life. If you could ask Andy Burnham any question this morning, what would it be? And what do you want this new government to understand about your faith, the church, or what it's like being a Christian in the UK in 2026? Do let me know. We can always put them to him, you know. Email me studio@premier.org.uk. Text me 66777. Start your message with the word Premier. You can always give me your own political rant, your own PMQ's Q, if you like, on WhatsApp 0303 040 1000, 0303 040 1000. What would you put to the new Prime Minister, Andy Burnham, at Prime Minister's Question Time today? It's his first one. I suspect he's going to do rather well. He's a good communicator. He's a great storyteller. He's a quick thinker. I think him and Ms. Badenoch are going to have some fun exchanges over the dispatch boxes. So I think I might be tuning in around about 12 o'clock today. But what would you put to the new Prime Minister for his PMQs this morning? Studio at premier.org.uk. 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

0: Lovely stuff from Zach Williams at 17 minutes past eight. This Wednesday morning, it's back to school week for nearly 10 million pupils across England, Wales and Northern Ireland. You've been sharing with me your back to school stories and some tips as well. I'd like some tips, please, for anyone starting a new school, starting a new sixth form, just going back to the same old, how did you keep your faith strong when you were at school? Maybe you're on your way, probably a bit late if you're on your way to school just now, but you might want to send me a quick message about how you're feeling about it all. studio@premier.org.uk. Text me 66777, starting a message with the word Premier. I remember my first day at secondary school. I was quite excited. I had to get the train. My sister was already there 2 years ahead of me at school. I was quite excited about the train journey, chatting to everyone, you know, wearing my really hideous green woolen blazer with a burgundy and gold trim. It was as ugly as it sounds and pretty itchy as well. And I think that was the brown school shoes era as well I was talking about earlier. We got to the Clark's shoe shop a little bit late in the season and I had to have brown shoes rather than black shoes. Felt super uncool. But it was all going well until I arrived at school, went into my new classroom, one of those porter cabin type classrooms, chatting to my new school friends. And then suddenly I burst into tears because I realised I'd left my PE kit on the train. Now, in those days, the PE kit was quite a big thing. You had to get your PE kit. Your mum had to make, on her sewing machine, a kind of drawstring bag and embroider your name in. I mean, this is not like 1930. This is kind of not that many years ago. So it was a big deal. And I was quite excited about that. Left it on the train. Had to make all these phone calls to Tunbridge train station. They'd tracked it down. And at the end of the day, I picked it up nicely packaged in a brown paper box. So there we go. All's well that ends well. But it was a bad way to start my first day at secondary school. Max Avard, can you help me? Can you top that with bad school memories, please?
1: Oh, how many? There's so many bad school memories. My first day of year seven, I remember I forgot where my locker was.
0: Oh, no.
1: And I spent time running around the school and I just couldn't remember what it was. And
0: they all look the same.
1: I was too embarrassed to ask anyone. And then I remember getting to the locker and I was really struggling with the key and I just felt really panicked. My bag was too big for me. I was quite short in school. I remember my jumper being oversized, shoes were a bit too big for me. Everything just felt big. All the year nines, tens, elevens felt like giants.
0: Because your mum does that, doesn't she? She says, well, look, I'll buy you a big blazer because then you can grow into it. I'm not spending £57 every year.
1: Isn't it? Yeah.
0: That's right.
1: And I remember thinking you walk around as a year seven and everyone just feels like a giant to you. And you're like, wow, I used to be a year six. I used to sort of be the kingpin of the school and now I'm just a small fry in this big pond. So I did find the first few weeks very scary. I actually switched classes. So I was in one form group, but all my friends were in the other one. So my mum sort of wangled with the school and managed to get me moved.
0: Oh, nice.
1: But then I had that sort of couple of weeks with one form and I had to move into the next one, which was also very scary because I also felt like I'd settled.
0: Oh, gosh.
1: You know, it's all these changes and you're like, well, who will like me? Who will accept me? Which club will I be part of? Where will I hang out in the school? I don't know if you had a particular area. Ours was just outside the PE changing rooms. That was our lay of the land, I suppose, so to speak.
0: Right.
1: Then you had the popular kids in the canteen area. Then they became known as the canteen crew.
0: The canteen crew.
1: Yeah.
0: Were you in the canteen crew?
1: No, we didn't really like them, to be honest.
0: Okay,
1: I'm
0: you're
1: very Christian,
0: bit...
1: I know, but I didn't like them.
0: You were slightly superior.
1: They were sort of the you know, they were the upper class, the posh crowd.
0: Oh, okay.
1: And we were the sort of the peasants. I was more of an in-betweener, actually. I wasn't unpopular or popular, but I hate that. I hate that that was a whole thing back then, that there was a whole
0: and
1: popularity.
0: Of course it still is. Of course it still is. I imagine for any kids at school, you've got the cool kids, you've got the class clowns, you've got, you know, less so perhaps than in the States, but you've got the sporty kids, you've got the academic kids, you've got, you know, it's all there. Those tribes still
1: horrible.
0: Exist. So, looking back with the wisdom of age, what's your advice for anyone who goes, oh, I don't know where I'm going to fit in at school?
1: My advice would be, you will find your crowd. Just be honest about the things you're interested in and just own them. I think often in school you're sort of put in boxes or you try to be something that you're not. But if you really, really, really love geeky sci-fi films, then own that. If you love football, own that. Don't feel like you've got to fit into a certain crowd. And also, the things that you really think are important are really not that important. So in terms of...
0: Your hair.
1: Your hair, your trouser being slightly longer than you need to be, PE lessons not going well, you'll realise over time that none of that stuff really mattered. I just held on to so much stuff and got really anxious about things that didn't really matter. It's easy for me to say that though in hindsight. So if you're going to school today and you're like, well, you don't understand, you know, I've got to deal with Mrs. So-and-so, or I've got to deal with my friend who's you know, holding me to a certain standard, or, you know, some people I'm sure are probably struggling with bullying. I actually experienced some bullying in year 9. So I know it's easy to look back in hindsight, but I always think, oh, I wish I could have just been more held on to that do not worry about anything verse that God gave Paul in Philippians.
0: And what about faith as well? We got a little bit of advice from Grace Keir earlier along in the show. If you're a Christian and you want to try and use this new term to reach out to your faith, she said, you know, try and identify who the other Christians are so you can get together, support each other and pray for each other. Did you find that was faith a thing for you at school or not?
1: I had a friend called Johnny who was my Christian friend, and we were in the same group together, and we used to attend this Friday Christian Union at school, and they would play, usually what would happen is they'd have a bunch of sweets, they'd play something from a film, and then we'd unpack that aspect of the film from a faith perspective. I remember we watched WALL-E, for example, the Disney film, and I remember thinking Johnny was my like place of refuge, because he was the only one who understood what it was like to go to youth group, to go to church on a Sunday. So try and, if you can, be a bit open with your faith, and I'm sure you'll be surprised as someone who's probably been sat there quietly, actually I go to church as well, I'm a Christian. I wish I'd been bolder, to be honest. I lacked the confidence, I lacked the know-how how to explain my faith, and I wish I'd just been bolder to be like, invite people to church. I managed to invite some of my friends to youth group along, but I wish I'd just been a bit bolder about my faith. And I've heard amazing stories of people who are praying for people in the hallways and, you know, inviting all their friends to church, handing out Bibles. I think you'd be surprised at the reaction. We know that people are searching, so be bold.
0: Yeah, be bold. Very good indeed. I used to actually lead the Christian Union
1: at
0: my girls' grammar school, but I'm not sure how much impact we had. I think we're kind of quite good at supporting each other.
1: You're not a fan of the name Christian Union, are you?
0: I'm really not a fan of the name Christian Union.
1: What would you rename it then?
0: Well, that's the tricky bit, because you don't want to go too sort of try hard trendy, do you?
1: Yeah,
0: you don't
1: have
0: like the source or something like that.
1: Yeah.
0: But yeah, it's best, I don't know. Your thoughts, please, if you're listening this morning. How should we rebrand the Christian Union? Best Life Club? That would work at a girls' school, wouldn't it?
1: Best Life Club.
0: Live your best life. Everyone's talking about that. But actually, if you're best, no.
1: It sounds
0: too
1: vague.
0: Okay, you try then.
1: Well, I mean, I know what you mean, because youth groups will be like engage, buzzy, fire. You know, it's all like these enticing words. I know what you mean. Union sounds a bit like a trade union.
0: But it sounds like you'd have placards.
1: You don't want to have Christian group. That sounds boring. Christian Alliance
0: Christian
1: sounds
0: Club.
1: A bit too political.
0: Yeah, no.
1: So the Jesus crew sounds a bit cheesy. I don't think any name.
0: The Jesus Appreciation Society.
1: I quite like that. Sort of. I think people would be like, "What is that about?"
0: That's the best call we've got for now. Your suggestion's very, very welcome. Max, you've taken me right back. I can smell the school corridors. I can smell the smell of when you go in on a wet day and everyone's wearing your winter coats and they start to sort of slightly evaporate.
1: Ooh, yes.
0: That smell of wet wool on school corridors.
1: I remember one time my friend had been fishing the day before and he came in with his bag and it stunk of fish. And you best believe he didn't live down the rest of that day. Everywhere he went, he was getting torn apart for his fishy bag.
0: Okay, the other smell I remember, because this was like the late 80s, there was a lot of hair mousse. There was a smell of hair mousse in the girls' school, so there was a lot of big hair.
1: And another thing to mention, I don't want to get too disgusting, knits. I don't know if that was a big period of my life.
0: What school did you go to?
1: Well, I just remember, like, you know, you've got to be wary. If you see someone scratching away, don't sit next to them that day is my advice.
0: Oh, yeah. Oh, dear, dear. Taking us right back there. Thank you very much indeed, Max Avard. We were going to have time to hear from Amy or Ewing, but we might have to save her for later because we've been waffling on so long. Let's have a little bit of worship from Rivers and Robots before Donna brings us the latest news. Want to share your school memories? Studio@premier.org.uk. Text me 66777. 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

0: been asking you this morning. What question would you ask the new Prime Minister, Andy Burnham, in his first Prime Minister's Question Times today? Falashaday says this: I'd ask the PM if he can support existing small and medium businesses like mine who lost jobs due to lockdown. After job searching for a few years, I decided to set up a business of my own, and the job centre that used to help businesses in the town centre no longer help us. So we need more help and support for small and medium enterprises and businesses. That's a very good question, Falashaday. We'll have to try and put that to the PM. Keep yours coming, please, after Donna brings you the very latest news.
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7: Here are the headlines so far this morning. Analysis of NHS data suggests the biggest increase in children's A&E visits in England for mental health concerns is among 6 to 9 year olds. Overall, there's been a 36% increase in under 18s seeking urgent care since 2019. 16 people have been killed in a bus crash in Egypt in a heavily touristed area. The southern Sinai Peninsula is popular for diving and snorkeling in the Red Sea. Iranian media is claiming 5 people have been killed in a US airstrike that hit a wedding. There's been a fresh exchange of attacks. A man who was attacking people outside a church in Moscow has been fatally shot by a bystander. The incident happened yesterday morning. The FBI is investigating after more than $1.6 million was stolen from the United Methodist Church's New England conference in a cyber scam. Around 4,000 Protestant and Evangelical churches in the Mumbai region of India are now asking worshippers to sign consent forms declaring that they attend services of their own free will. And Booking.com has criticised a witch investigation after it let researchers list and take payment for a stay at 10 Downing Street. It claims the test was limited and didn't activate its automatic fraud controls. And those are your latest headlines.
0: Imagine that. You're looking for a property to stay in London. Number 10 Downing Street comes up. I mean, you know, Andy Burnham, he's very hospitable. I'm sure he's got a spare bedroom. Could work.
7: Well, exactly. Especially with Number 10 North, he'll be spending a lot of time there. So he's got a few spare rooms. Do you know, Esther, I would definitely book it, wouldn't you?
0: Absolutely, I would.
7: I'd love to have a look around there.
0: I think it's a great business idea. Take note, Prime Minister, please. Thanks, Donna. See you at 9.
7: See you later.
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0: Talking of the Prime Minister, I've been asking what questions you would put to him at his first Prime Minister's Question Time today at 12 o'clock. Gloria has been listening and she's got a question, and she's very neatly tying in our theme of the day as well. On the subject of back to school, I would like to ask the Prime Minister, does he agree with me that we should have a school creed for children from 7 to 18 years old? Something like this: I promise to be a good citizen for myself and my community, to be honest and caring, to help others where I can, not to judge someone on their colour, background or disability. I think that's actually quite a good idea. They sort of do something a bit similar in America, don't they, when they plead allegiance. Maybe a classroom creed would be a good idea. I'll see if we can put it to the Prime Minister for you, Gloria. Thank you so much for your idea this morning. Well, fake it till you make it. It's a phrase people use when they're trying to achieve something they never thought was actually possible. But could you fake your way into faith? Well,

0: Brian Gwan is an influencer who lives in New York, and he decided to put that question to the test. He took on a 30-day challenge to live as a Christian, praying, reading the Bible, trying to follow Jesus' teachings, and he documented every day of the experiment on Instagram simply to see if anything would happen to him.
1: I don't really know if God is real, but action produces information. So for the next 30 days, I'm gonna pretend he's real. Day 2 of 30 of pretending if God is real.
2: Day 8 of pretending God is real.
3: Day 12.
2: Day 13. Day 19 of pretending God is real.
0: Well, there we go, Brian Gwan there. But as the challenge unfolded, something unexpected did start to happen. Brian went viral, gaining hundreds of thousands of new followers across his social media channels, including plenty of Christians who began encouraging him to keep going and genuinely seek God. And then, on day 21, he started his daily post a little differently.
1: I pretended God was real for 20 days. Now it's day 21. I'm not pretending anymore.
0: Yep, that's right. After 20 days of pretending to practice Christianity, Brian says he found faith. Well, producer Jamie Pratt caught up with him over Zoom to hear more about his incredible journey and asked Brian why he decided to start the challenge in the first place.
1: I had been struggling with purpose. I was raised Christian, but never really believed it. And then I would say for the past 15 years was atheist, pretty hardcore atheist. When I went to college, I took some classes and did some drugs. And I, at the time, thought I really opened my mind. And I was like, the Bible is a lie told to control the masses. And I would talk to my mom and I'd be like, Mom, you're crazy. You're literally a crazy person for believing this. Like, you're actually insane. Fast forward 15 years of atheism. I focused on myself and I focused on career growth and making money, ran a crypto company. I also focused a lot on, you know, I got sucked into the whole casual dating discourse. At the end of it, I remember feeling I was just empty. I just didn't feel good. I didn't feel like I had found my deep calling that I thought these things would give me. And so it's kind of just like, I'm back to square one. How do I find purpose? What do I do to find purpose? I was really grasping for straws. I tried being super patriotic and borderline nationalists, American nationalists. And that was kind of like a little rage baity. And I felt not super great about that. And so I just started going to a park. I started going to Washington Square Park in New York and just talking to strangers about purpose. I was like, you know what? I think having a brand is important. I like making content. So let me start filming, you know, me talking to strangers. And really quickly, that devolved into Christianity or religion. And people will talk about religion as a source of purpose. And then, you know, I talked to Muslims and Hindus and Buddhists and Christians. And I just noticed that when I talked to Christians, there was this, people would talk about a very real relationship with a person that they seemed to talk about with such a deep conviction. Whereas with other religions, it was more around guiding principles to live your life.
4: So the authenticity of the relationship that Christians seems to have with God and Jesus, that stood out to you?
1: Yeah, I mean, I wouldn't even call it authenticity because I think, you know, Muslims were being authentic about guiding principles. But I just think like the depths in terms of the feeling and the emotion and the connection that they were getting from this seemed to be a lot stronger when it was relationship with a person. And that appealed to me. That was like, all right, I'm interested in that.
4: But how on earth does that turn into a 30-day social media challenge?
1: I think I am a big believer in faking it till you make it. I'm a big believer in like, do think like action produces information. I wasn't going to think my way. I wasn't going to like read enough books or, you know, whatever. I had to just like do stuff. And so I just started pretending. And so it started off a little more by myself and just like a prayer here and there, going to church, even though I didn't believe, a little prayer, even though I didn't believe, occasionally opening up my Bible, even though I didn't believe. And then when I started filming, which was probably a month and a half after I kind of started doing this privately, immediately there was a lot of interest. And all of a sudden I was like, okay, like I got to be really consistent. I have all these people who are supporting me and expecting, curious to see what happens to the next video. But then there's also a lot of other things going on in terms of the virality and the followers and like, how do I separate the excitement of that from, am I feeling God in my heart and things like that? So those are questions I was continuing to wrestle with throughout the practice. Wasn't too concerned about people being happy or sad about what happened. I just was like, I'm going to do this every day. I'm just going to be consistent and see where this takes me. If it's like a 100-day challenge or if it's shorter than that or longer, I'm taking this day by day.
4: And take me through that process because your videos had a format to them.
1: Yeah. So it was just four things: prayer, being grateful, reading the Bible, and then applying the teachings. And I think the fourth one was the most important. It's like, you actually have to like do the thing, be kinder to someone or forgive someone or be kind to a homeless person, things like that. So those are the four things. You know, it's interesting. Like I'm like naive pre-Christian or early Christian. I think a lot of people were kind of being like, oh, you don't know much. But I've actually gotten a lot of DMs that were like, no, like your naivety and simplicity for what Christianity is actually refreshing. And then also like, it's a good reminder of like Christianity and being like Jesus, it's not that complicated. It's interesting. I didn't expect to affect existing Christians. I was more like, oh, I think like if anyone's curious and was in a similar position where I was, maybe they try this and maybe it helps them out. But really it was a lot of people who identified as Christian, but had just gotten lazy in their faith. They were really inspired by this because they're like, here's a guy who's pretending and doesn't even believe in God. And he's still performing and doing more Christian things than I am as a believer. And so that was very interesting and very exciting to see.
4: What about people who say, I see what you're doing, but it feels just a bit performative. Like this is not a legitimate way to get to faith. Did you receive any kickback like that?
1: Lots of kickback. And I would say the same thing to all of them. God be with you. And I'd move on.
4: I love that. I love that advice. Let's take you back to like a month ago, I guess, this pre-Christian mode. What does being a good Christian look like to you at that point, atheist? What were the things that you wanted to do?
1: I think like a good Christian will ask himself, what would Jesus do? And as many interactions as they can throughout the day. That's what I sort of started doing a bunch of. And it's kind of annoying because when you start doing that, the answers vary is often quite clear, but it's also quite challenging to do. Because it's like, oh, obviously Jesus would, you know, pick up some dog poop off a sidewalk that's not yours. Or obviously, like, Jesus would not get angry at your roommate for, like, doing something or stuff like that. But it's clear what I'm supposed to do, but it's just hard to do in practice.
4: Can you tell us a bit about how you changed over this process?
1: Small ones, from being more grateful and feeling more deep, profound gratefulness for things, to bigger things like nicotine. I was addicted to cigarettes and vaping and Zins for 8 years, battling, tried quitting. It was always a struggle, would always get back into it. And then I posted a video, I think it was like day four, or day five, where I'm like, hey, I struggle with nicotine, pray for me. And then since posting that video, I just felt the desire slowly went away. I've never felt that before. I've tried quitting and it's really a struggle. It's like a battle. But this one was just like, no, I just like the desire went away. You know, I tried rationalizing it. I was like, oh, maybe it's like the distraction. Maybe it's like the framework that Jesus gives you allows you to like put more energy into something else or whatever. But, you know, that was one thing. And then I think love. I think like even the idea, even if it's like Jesus in my mind, the idea of him loving me unconditionally allowed me to give and receive more love, which was pretty awesome and affected my relationships and the type of people I was spending time with deeply. And then the last thing, I think the final thing that pushed me over the edge, I started feeling fearful. I started having these nightmares. I haven't had those in like 20 years. Waking up in the middle of the night, shivering, dark, very, very dark, evil feeling dreams. But then the people around me that I love would start having dreams about like getting angry at me or cheating on me, just like very, very happening all at once. And that was when I started feeling fear. And I'm not a really fearful person. I haven't experienced a lot of fear in a long time. I don't experience shame or social anxiety. And I'm 6'3", so I don't really feel physical fear that often. That to me was like a wake-up call in terms of like God humbling me. And I was like, it feels real. It feels real. And this fear feels real. And I don't want to be putting on pretend armor. I don't want to just like pretend armor myself. I want to like put real armor on from God. I want God's real protection and the real armor to be put on me. And so that was actually sort of like one of the final things where I was like, all right, I'm done pretending. I'm going to believe. Hey, man, it's also like belief is complicated. It's not just like you say you believe and then you're just done and you did it. I actually think that like faith is nonlinear and there's going to be ups and downs. And there will probably be days where I am not feeling God and I'm going to go back to pretending. I'm going to go back to pretending God is real and just going through the actions, even though I don't believe. But I think it's like, can you maintain the consistency? You know, I think it's a lot about consistency and just like putting one step forward, you know?
4: You've probably accidentally touched on many Christians, committed Christians' life experiences there of sometimes not feeling like God is close at all, but just trusting that he is near, even though he doesn't feel like it. So you became a Christian around day 20. So first of all, congrats. It's wonderful to have you here, brother.
1: Brother in Christ.
4: Fellowship with you. That's absolutely amazing and something we should always be celebrating. But what have you noticed coming back to faith? What things have you picked up that maybe Christians who've been Christians their entire life wouldn't have? Is there anything strange? Anything that you're like, well, come on, man, why are we doing it this way? Or things that are just plain weird?
1: I haven't gone deep into denominations at all. I go to a church that is Presbyterian. I don't know what Presbyterian means. I like the church. I like the pastor. I am interested and I am more concerned with a personal relationship with Jesus. I think church is important and having this physical community is important, but I don't know. Sometimes I feel like people who get super deep into denominational stuff, it's like you've lost the plot a little bit. I had a stream with this guy named Jesus, who's kind of like this Catholic. He's like, Catholicism is the right way and everything else is wrong. And I was kind of like, dude, I feel like you're missing the plot. Like, we're brothers in Christ. Let's lead with kindness. Let's get people to closer to Jesus by embodying the spirits of Jesus and being just kind. So people are like, that person is so kind. Like, what are they on? Like, why are they like this? Instead of trying to theologically argue your way to like, oh, the Bible says this and here's my interpretation and it's the right one.
4: Do you get fellowship? Do you get, I guess, pastoring would be the right word. And what is your reaction to that as well?
1: I have an incredible relationship with one of the pastors at Redeemer. His name is Jeff. He's the GOAT. He's been extremely supportive of my extremely unorthodox journey with questionable intentions in the beginning and all this stuff, like faithless Christianity. Like, what does that even mean? That sounds so deeply, like, it's like I'm like heretical and sacrilegious. And I remember telling him that and he was like, interesting. But he was just like, I think he just saw me for who I was, which was a brother just like wrestling and still trying to figure things out. I think it's challenging because a lot of that fellowship has just come in the form of thousands of DMs of Christians telling me what to do. Go to this church, go this thing, look at this thing, do that, listen to this. And I appreciate the spirit in which it's given to me. Maybe there's a little bit of pride underlying that where it's like, oh, I'm a more experienced Christian than you. I understand that I've been on this journey longer than you. Let me help you out. That, I don't like that. The second I feel that, I'm just like, oh, you know, like, no, like, I need to figure this out on my own. It's between me and Jesus. I do have people who support me, but they support me just by being there and not by telling me to do this or telling me to read this or listen to this or go to this church or things like that. I think that's a common thing I've noticed about very passionate Christians, but it often is not the most effective way to actually get people closer to God.
4: Yeah, often people, they want to try their best to help you out, but maybe that's not exactly what you need right now in this situation. So you've blown up on socials. You've almost gained 100K followers in less than a month. That's crazy. How are you reacting to that? And now you're, I guess, huge audience.
1: The good thing about what I'm doing this time around is that it's not about me. It's about Jesus. It's like there is a bigger North Star than me, and that is Jesus. And that is what got me here. And that is what's going to continue to help me succeed is to be like, hey, this is not about me. I'm releasing myself of this burden of feeling like it's all about me and everything falls onto me. And I have to do this and I have to do this. It's not about me. And this is something that I wrestle with every day because I have so much pride. I got a lot of pride in my heart and the urge to look at the numbers and just be like, I'm so good at this. Like, I'm just so built different. I feel that urge every day. But I try to center myself on Jesus and I'm just going to, it doesn't matter. If views go down, views go to zero, I start all over again. I don't care. I'm doing this for Jesus.
4: Finally, you mentioned them at the start, but for people in the situation that you were starting with, would you recommend just, you said faithless Christianity?
1: Do the four things. I'm making an app that's going to help you, just remind you to do the four things, and you can record prayers and record your gratitude and gives you a little daily verse. I've had so many people DM me saying like, where do I start? How do I do this? And so it's not complicated. It's four things. It literally, like, it can take you anywhere between 2 and 10 minutes to do every day. So there's really no excuse to not do it. And just like see what happens. If you're a rational person like I was, who struggles with describing a somewhat irrational God, the existence of God, run the rational experiment. Run the experiment. Be a scientist about this. You tried the control where you didn't believe in God. See how you felt. Now try where you pretend that God is real. Try that for a month. See what happens.
0: I think that's one of the most encouraging, inspiring things I've listened to in a little while. That's our producer, Jamie Pratt, in conversation with Brian Gwan, sharing his incredible testimony of pretending to be a practicing Christian and, remarkably or not, depending on what you think of the journey, finding God in the process. Now, he's still documenting his journey as a brand new Christian on Instagram at BDGwan. Just a quick warning, as you might have gathered from his conversation, he's very unfiltered, both in his thoughts and his language. So watch out for that. But it you know, such an encouraging story of somebody turning their life around just by simply practicing, having a go at being a Christian, reading his Bible, starting to pray. And then after just 20 days, brought him back into relationship with Jesus. But it raises a really fascinating conversation, doesn't it? A question. Fake it till you make it. Is it actually a valid way to explore faith? In some ways, it's what we do already, isn't it? Even on days when we doubt, we still pray, we still read the Bible, we still carry on the disciplines of our faith, even if we don't feel like, and it does make a difference. But I wanted to know what you thought on Facebook. Asked, can you fake it till you make it in your faith? Julie says this, seek and you'll find, an open mind helps. Mark says, others before him have gone from from skepticism to faith by exposure to God's word and the work of the Spirit, if you've got a genuinely open heart and mind. Alan says, I know that brain can rewire itself over a period of practicing new habits, and it can be done to help people get out of cults. That's interesting, Alan. Thank you. In my own experience, I once belonged to a church which used to insist that you had to believe in certain things. So I had to strip away the structures I'd been brainwashed with. So there was a leap of imagination involved. Dan says, it depends if he's had a real conversation or just an emotional experience. And Tracy says, why pretend? God is real. But that's the point, Tracy. He decided to pretend that he believed, and he ended up believing. Absolutely fascinating stuff, that conversation with Brian Gwan there. Why don't we have a pause for prayer now?
3: So, Lord Jesus, I want to thank you for the gift of children. And Father, I want to thank you for the gifts that you've given every single one of them, Father. And I want to ask, as they step into their new classrooms, perhaps even into their new schools, that you would equip them with courage. You'd equip them with confidence. You'd equip them with peace. And Father, you would help them to know that there are people there that care for them, that they're not alone, that they would feel safe. Father, that you would send friends, people to walk alongside them, that they would have ears that would listen to them when they're feeling fearful, that they would feel peace and confidence when they're on their own. God, that you would help them develop new friendships, make new friends, have someone to sit alongside them that they enjoy sitting alongside. We pray for the teachers, you would equip them, that you would enable them, that you would empower them to be the amazing people doing the amazing job that they do. Thank you. And for the leadership of each and every single one of the schools, that they would lead with integrity, kindness, and love. Thank you, Father, for our schools. And thank you, Father, for the many plans that you have for every single person within that community, that you have plans to prosper them and not bring despair. So God, would your plans work out? Would they come to fruition, Father, and nothing would come to stop them or thwart the plans that you have? We praise you. We thank you, God, that you see the beginning from the end, and each one of these children, whether they're young or old, is your child. So we praise you and thank you for those plans. We love you, Lord. Yeah, and we give you these, our prayers. In the name of Jesus. Amen.
0: Thank you, Jackie, for that passionate prayer for back to school season. We know there's power when we pray, so I want to invite you to our monthly online Prayer for the Nation prayer meeting. It's this Thursday at 8 p.m. It's called United. We gather from all over the nation to pray for the nation. If you want to get involved, go to premier.org.uk/united, premier.org.uk/united, to get the Zoom link to join us for a nationwide online prayer meeting with the Premier family this Thursday at 8 p.m. Well, that's nearly it from me for this morning. Thank you for sharing your back-to-school stories, your tips and your wisdom. Stay with us, though, because you've got great teaching coming your way from Dr. Michael Youssef and the Briscoes between 9 and 10. And then a real treat for you, as the one and only Jeff Lucas is with you for daytime, 10 till 12. He's here with me in the studio. Good morning, Jeff.
5: Good morning, Esther. How are you?
0: Very good. And what a treat to have you here, because you don't get to come here very often. And it's lovely to have you in the mornings, not just Sunday nights.
5: Lovely to be here. Yeah, it's just been a joy.
0: Now, can you help me with something? We've been talking about back to school. We've been talking about the power of the Christian Union. Mm. And it is my, I think we need to rebrand Christian Unions. Sounds a bit serious. Sounds potentially a little bit shouty. So we've been thinking about this. Donna Birrell, our very own Queen of News, suggests this. You're going to be the judge of these names, okay?
5: Okay.
0: I'm going to save Donna's till last, actually. Jeremy from East Ham, I think with a little bit of help from AI, has come up with a few suggestions. Faith Collective. What do you think?
5: Oh, that's quite good, actually, isn't it? It's sort of unexpected, really. So, yeah,
0: yeah,
5: I quite
0: sounds
5: like
0: sort of gathering. Yeah, quite. Mm. Jesus Society?
5: Hmm. Yeah, not so quite so keen on that, but I don't know why I'm not quite so keen
0: on
5: that.
0: The Haven.
5: Oh, that's nice. Non-specific, but welcoming.
0: But maybe a bit for an older audience rather than...
5: Yes, it might sound a little bit sleepy.
0: Yeah. Rooted.
5: Yeah, that's...
0: Is that like a gardening club, maybe?
5: Yeah, could be mistaken. People could show up in Wellingtons, which would be awkward.
0: And Pulse. Sounds like a nightclub, sorry. Which is quite good, though, I suppose.
5: I've got a couple, if you want. I've had 30 seconds to think about it. How about SBB, which is Studious Bible Bashers?
0: Yeah, love that.
5: And if it was college, it could be United in Uni for Jesus. Now, I'm not really seriously suggesting these at all, but I was just having a mad moment.
0: Really. I quite like that, SBB. Well, I think you might like this one, then, if that's your vibe, Jeff. Donna Birrell, Queen of Breakfast News, says, how about Holy Guacamole?
5: I like that, but it does require you to serve Mexican food at all times, really.
0: So. Well, that's always a win. If you want young people, you've got to do food, haven't you?
5: They're going to rush in there immediately for an enchilada, I'm sure.
0: There we go. I think out of that, we quite liked, was it the Jesus Collective?
5: Yeah, that was nice.
0: We quite like that. Or Faith Collective. Yeah, quite like that, Jeremy. Well done. What's on your show today?
5: Really excited to be with Naomi Harrington. Naomi had a terrible diagnosis from an early age of lymphedema, but she has not allowed that to restrict her. She is a snowboarder, an amazing story of courage and resilience. And then also in the second hour, Sean Lambert's coming in, talking about how do you respond when you get unexpected bad news. He's an expert on mindfulness. And looking forward to hearing from him as he speaks into those moments when tragedy strikes. And this has been one of those weeks, hasn't it, where we look at the news and we look more locally at the big church festival and see mystery and questions created by that. I'm sure Sean's going to be of great help to us as he joins us today.
0: And that's one of the big questions, isn't it? Often happens when tragedy happens to Christians in particular, is why does God let this happen? And I guess that's one of the topics he'll be looking at, will it?
5: Absolutely, yeah.
0: Well, it sounds like an encouraging chat. I mean, anyone who gets up on a snowboard is a story of courage.
5: Absolutely. I mean, skiing, fine, because there's two pieces of wood or something, but one, it's a serious commitment, isn't it?
0: So there we go. We're going to have amazing feats of daring do and big, bold questions to God. Do join Jeff, Lucas and friends today, only here on Premier Christian Radio from 10 o'clock this morning. And Donna has the news for you after this.
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11: On the third day, a wedding took place at Cana in Galilee. Jesus' mother was there, and Jesus and his disciples had also been invited to the wedding. When the wine was gone, Jesus' mother said to him, "They have no more wine." "Woman, why do you involve me?" Jesus replied. "My hour has not yet come." His mother said to the servants, "Do whatever he tells you." Nearby stood six stone water jars, the kind used by the Jews for ceremonial washing, each holding from 80 to 120 litres. Jesus said to the servants, "Fill the jars with water." So they filled them to the brim. Then he told them, "Now, draw some out and take it to the master of the banquet." They did so, and the master of the banquet tasted the water that had been turned into wine. He did not realize where it had come from, though the servants who had drawn the water knew. Then he called the bridegroom aside and said, "Everyone brings out the choice wine first, and then the cheaper wine, after the guests have had too much to drink. But you have saved the best till now." What Jesus did here in Cana of Galilee was the first of the signs through which he revealed his glory, and his disciples believed in him. After this, he went down to Capernaum with his mother and brothers and his disciples. There they stayed for a few days.
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14: Good morning, I'm Donna Birrell. Analysis of NHS England data suggests a surge in the number of children going to A&E for mental health support. It's up 36% since 2019, with the biggest increases in 6 to 9 year olds. The Royal College of Paediatrics has called it a national crisis. Child development psychologist Dr. Katie Daubney thinks tech is partly to blame.
15: Children are accessing screens for longer, far earlier. All of these things may be contributing to making it harder for children to adapt, because children develop an ability to regulate themselves in interaction with their environment.
14: Well, the government insists it's opening new facilities and improving help available in schools. 16 people have been killed in a bus crash in Egypt in a heavily touristed area. The southern Sinai Peninsula is popular for diving and snorkeling in the Red Sea. A man who was attacking people outside a church in Moscow has been fatally shot by a bystander. It happened yesterday morning when the man began throwing rocks and struck a paramedic who'd been called to treat him on the head with a shovel. A woman who works at the church and a passerby were also hurt. The shooter, who owned the gun legally, has been arrested. Around 4,000 Protestant and evangelical churches in the Mumbai region of India are now asking worshippers to sign consent forms declaring that they attend services of their own free will. It follows the introduction of a new anti-conversion law which came into force in Maharashtra on Friday. More than $1.6 million has been stolen from the United Methodist Church's New England Conference in a cyber scam. Scammers posing as bank representatives accessed the church's online banking system and made multiple international transfers. The FBI and Secret Service are investigating. And Booking.com has criticized a witch investigation after it let researchers list and take payment for a stay at 10 Downing Street.
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14: Across the UK this morning, we're seeing rain moving eastwards across many central areas. Brighter spells are peeking through in the far southeast of England and northern Scotland. Temperatures are on the cooler side in Edinburgh, currently 12 Celsius with light rain. It's a milder start in London at around 16 degrees, whilst Belfast has 15 Celsius and some showers. Cardiff sees 17 degrees, so expect a breezy feel, especially across central and southern England. That's your latest from the Premier News team. For more stories from a Christian perspective, head to premierchristian.news.
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17: Isn't it amazing how people in the Bible from so many years ago are so quickly able to speak directly and practically to Christ followers today? 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
18: This message of Haggai is for those who claim to know the Lord Jesus Christ, those who are submitted to him as Lord, those who took him as Savior of their life. This message today is for those who refuse to conform to the increasingly godless society. This message today is for those who have stood firm in the midst of the pressure of compromise. It's for those who love people enough to tell them the truth about the gospel. And here's what the Lord's saying. Stay strong. Examine your life.
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18: In times when people call good evil and evil good, there's a word from the Lord. In the times when wrong is called right and right is called wrong, there is a word from the Lord. In times when millions of people are departing from the truth one step at a time, at a time when thousands of pastors and preachers are slowly but surely undermining the truth of the Word of God and compromising it, in a time when many are unable to stand under the heat of the pressure of culture, in times when whole Christian denominations that once believed and taught the Word of God, now they've departed from it, we have a word from the Lord. In the times when people are undermining the authority of the Word of God, denying its relevance and mocking its power, we have a word from the Lord. During times like ours, the Lord speaks afresh from the ancient prophet Haggai. And he's speaking to the remnant. And to put it in the words of the prophet himself, both in verse 5 and 7, repeated twice. And the message is this: give careful thought to your ways. Give careful thought to your ways. This short series of messages I'm doing from the book of Haggai is truly a word from the Lord for each one of us. And I pray that everyone at the sound of my voice will take it to heart. In periods of history like our history, we are facing unprecedented challenges economically, when we're facing challenges morally, spiritually, where people's love for God has grown cold. During these times, times of danger, times of trouble, times of confusion, times when people are asking questions, even those who don't believe in God, saying, where is God? Times like these, it is of uttermost importance for believers to know what to do. It can make all the difference in the world. Please hear me right, because I'm aware of the fact that not many people like to do self-examination, and yet the Scripture, both in the Old and the New Testament, says examine yourself, examine yourself, examine yourself. And here is in the book of Haggai, said know where you stand. Examine yourself. Now, not many people like the word examination. I'm aware of that. In fact, I remember when I was a kid, only the nerds like exam time. Most of us just crammed in the last minute. When I thought of this, thought of the two boys who were talking with each other, and one said to the other, he said, why does your grandma spend so much time examining the Bible? And the other boy said, I don't know. She may be cramming for her finals. Now I'm going to take you back to the year 520 BC. But don't switch off on me. This is not a boring ancient history time. This is a word from the Lord. The year 520. Year 520 would have been just like any other year. In fact, most historians would have probably glanced over it and forgot all about it. But in Israel's history, it was a very significant year. It was so important in the mind of God that he had to send one of his very special prophets to bring a word to the people in times of crisis, a crisis in faith, crisis in commitment, crisis in dedication, that God had to bring the prophet Haggai in order that he might speak a word to his people. You say, how come? Well, 18 years earlier, and that is the year 538, the Persian emperor Cyrus, who have taken over the Babylonian Empire, he issued a decree. And the decree says that God's people can return back from exile. They can return back from the land of slavery. They can return back to their own land, to Jerusalem. And that was in fulfillment of a promise that God made through the prophet Jeremiah 70 years earlier. God said, I'm going to allow you to get into that exile, but in 70 years' time, I'm going to remember you, and I'm going to send you back to Jerusalem, bring you back to the heart of God, bring you back to the heart of worship, bring you back to me. But alas, of the hundreds of thousands of Jews who were in Babylon at the time, only around 50,000 returned under the leadership of the governor that was appointed. The rest of the Jews, well, they were enjoying pagan lifestyle too much in Babylon to go back to God. There were lots of business to be done in Babylon. There were lots of entertainment to be had in Babylon. There were lots of distraction from the faith that we can get into. In fact, in the fall of 538 BC, the faithful Jews who trusted God, who anchored their hope on the promise of God, who were waiting for God to fulfill His promise, they returned. In the fall of 538, by the spring of next year, the following year, that is only 6 months, they began the foundation of clearing the debris and beginning to build the destroyed temple of God in Jerusalem. They were the real deal. These were the real people of God. They are not the ones who stayed in Babylon. They're the ones who came back. The moment they began to lay the foundation of the temple and clear the rubble, trouble began. But beloved, listen to me. It's always the case in your life and in your life and in mine. It's always the case. Whenever you begin to take your walk with Jesus seriously, whenever you begin to read the Word of God regularly, whenever you begin to rebuild your faith on God, whenever you begin to take responsibility for building your family on the foundation of the Word of God, whenever you do that, trouble always follows. Whenever you do that, opposition will rise its ugly head. Whenever you do that, discouragement will set in. Whenever you do that, some will mock you. Others will distract you. Others still will place obstacles in your way. And so with that kind of opposition, the work of God came to a standstill. In the New Testament, we have no temples. You are the temple of the Holy Spirit. The Bible said it again and again that the Holy Spirit dwells in us, and we are the temple of God. We are the ones who are worshiping God. We are the one with whom God is present. We don't have to go to a building to find God. He is dwelling in us. And I'm not exaggerating to say right at this moment of our time, many a Christian life, many a Christian home, many a Christian church, they living in a greater ruin than the temple of God in the days of the prophet Haggai. And so from 538 BC to 520 BC, when God finally had to send this prophet Haggai to wake them up, to call them to repentance, to call them to renewal, to realize what they've done. They came and they started well, but they're finishing badly. To warn them of the consequences of not finishing strong, to warn them of the danger of giving up halfway, to warn them of the terrible result of losing interest in the priority of God. And in many ways, the Lord has a word for us from this very same prophet. Today, be forewarned of the danger of not building our homes on the foundation of the Word of God. be forewarned of the danger of getting too busy with life's problems and falling away. Be forewarned of the danger of following the popular culture. Be forewarned of neglecting your spiritual life. Be forewarned. Who is this prophet Haggai? Where did he come from? We have absolutely no idea. He's one prophet that we don't know much about at all. But might as well. Because you see, the messenger means nothing. The message means everything. The truth is, Haggai was one of the very last prophets that God sent in the Old Testament, and then Revelation stopped. There was no word from the Lord. It was Haggai, Zechariah, and Malachi, and then it ended. But his message is very simple. It really is a very simple message. But it's also a very different message from the rest of the prophets. The prophet's message was always to those who are sinful, living in a sinful lifestyle, and those who are self-righteous, to repent because the judgment of God is around the corner. That's the message of all the prophets. But Haggai's message is very different. It really is. You say, why? Because his audience was the believers. His audience was the remnant. His audience were those who knew God. His remnant were those who worshiped God. True, they neglected the rebuilding of the temple. True, they lost heart and interest halfway through. But nonetheless, they had spiritual sensitivity left. To be sure, their priorities got muddled. To be sure, they began to live for self-interest, not the interest of God. To be sure, they were temporary, forgot the glory of God and why they even came back from exile, why they were delivered from the slavery. To be sure, they had shifted their focus, but nonetheless, they were the right people at the right place doing the right thing for the right reasons. And these are my 4 points. These are the 4 points of the message. If you're taking notes, write them down. This message is for the right people who are in the right place, who are doing the right things, and who are doing it for the right reasons. That's what the message is. It's to everyone who believes in the Lord Jesus Christ, everyone who claims to know Him as personal Savior and Lord. What do I mean by the right people? Are there right people and wrong people? Yes. Their devotion and zeal were unquestioned. After all, they could have stayed in Babylon, but they didn't. They chose to return to the heart of God. They chose to return to the Lord. And that is why they were called the remnant. The word remnant always refers to the ones who remained. That's where it comes from. They remained faithful believers in spite of opposition, in spite of difficulties, in spite of distractions. But out of the hundreds of thousands of Jews who are in slavery in Babylon, a handful, 50,000, returned. That's it. So these are the right people. These were not the compromisers. These were not the people who half-hearted forgot. No, they were the right people. In fact, 42,360, to be exact, plus 7,337 servants and 200 singers. They're only the ones who came. They left a life of comfort. They left a life of ease. They dedicated themselves to God. They are the ones who made the long journey back to the heart of God. They're the ones who came to follow this man, Zerubbabel, which was an expression of their devotion to the Lord. It's an expression of their zeal for His house. They distinguished themselves from the masses who fell into the cultural pressure of Babylon and ended up in conformity, that you could hardly distinguish them from the non-believers. Listen to me. This message of Haggai is for those who claim to know the Lord Jesus Christ, those who are submitted to Him as Lord, those who took Him as Savior of their life. This message today is for those who have not stained their garments with the stain of sin, for those who refuse to conform to the increasingly godless society, for those who have stood firm in the midst of the pressure of compromise. It's for those who have been separated and set aside for God and for His work. It's for those who love people enough to tell them the truth about the gospel. And here's what the Lord's saying. Stay strong. Examine your life. Determine where you stand. He's speaking to the right people, but He's also speaking to those who are in the right place. The right place. They were in Jerusalem. They were not in Babylon. They were in Jerusalem. They sacrificed everything to prove their love for the Lord. The right people will always be in the right place. It is absolutely true. The true and discerning believer could not sit for too long where the gospel is being compromised. It cannot happen. I've seen it over and over and over again. And Haggai was speaking to the right people who were faithful, and they found themselves in the right place, worshiping and serving the living God. But also, thirdly, they were doing the right thing. They were doing the right work. Of course, there were too many good things that needed to be done. They're all good. Coming back from exile, they need to provide homes for their families. They needed to make a living. They needed to establish schools and shops and businesses. All good. All good stuff. These are valued and important things to do. But above all, these right people at the right place wanted to do the work of God. They placed their desire to serve God above their desire to serve their family or serve themselves. No wonder Jesus said, "Seek ye first the kingdom of God and His righteousness, and all of your needs will be met." In fact, the book of Ezra, for those of you not familiar with the Old Testament, the book of Ezra gives you the details about these folks who returned from Babylon. Ezra and Nehemiah, both are books written for that time period. But in the book of Ezra, tells you more, give you more detail about these folks who came back to Jerusalem from Babylon. As soon as they got back, the first thing they did, they took a free will offering. They were the right people at the right place, doing the right things. And their free will offering, let me just give you a little bit of example of what it meant for those 50,000 folks. I don't know how that makes how many families. But they gave 1,100 pounds of gold, 3 tons of silver. They were the right people, in the right place, doing the right things. They gave of themselves to the work of God, and God blessed them. They put God's interest above their own interest, and that was not forgotten by God. Make no mistake about it, God will not forget your labor of love. And Haggai was speaking to these right people who were in the right place, who were doing the right things, and they were doing it for the right reason, which is my fourth point. Today, every time you watch the news, you find that atheists, agnostics, pagans, they're all doing good things. Through the United Nations, they're feeding the hungry, they're digging for wells, they're trying to stop human trafficking, all the good things. They're doing the, but if you ask any of them, why are you doing this? They would say to you, it makes me feel good. It makes me feel good. In other words, it's just helping me ease my guilty conscience. But beloved, you know and I know, the only thing that eliminates the guilt from our conscience is the blood of Jesus Christ that was shed on Calvary. But when God's people serve, when God's people give of themselves, they're doing it for the right reasons. They're doing it in thanksgiving for their redemption. They're doing it in gratitude for their salvation. They're doing it to please the Lord and bless the Lord. These folks returned from Babylon to Jerusalem, and they began to build. To be sure, They were not doing it to restore their national pride. They were not doing it to assert their independence. They were not doing it because it makes them feel good. They were not doing it because they have guilty conscience. No. In fact, they trusted God. They put their faith in the promise of God. They proved that they trusted God. But they were faithful to the Lord for keeping His promise that He made 70 years earlier. And they trusted in God. In thanksgiving for the faithfulness of God, they came back to Jerusalem. They turned down the luxury and the comfort of Babylon for the hard work of serving the living God. But tragically, they're now being tempted to give up before the work is finished. They were tempted to say, we've done enough, we've given enough, we served enough, we prayed enough. And that temptation came at the most crucial time in the history of God's people. The most crucial time. Always, always Satan will tempt you to give up at the crucial time. And beloved, as I look around and see the saints of God who have prayed for revival, the saints of God who wanted to see God do His work with power, saints who have zeal for the gospel, and their zeal is undeniable, but they're today discouraged. They're discouraged. Beloved, this is a crucial time. This is not the time to fall in the temptation of giving up. This is not the time to lose hope. This is not the time to stop going to prayer meeting. This is not the time to just show up at church a few minutes late and leave a few minutes early and think you're a great spiritual giant. This is not the time. This is the time for you to text everyone on your list to say, hey, I'm going to church, come with me. This is the time where the work of God needs to be rebuilt. This is the time to begin to build the kingdom of God. The faithful Israelites were facing these temptations, and they fell for them. They fell for them. In the next message, we're going to see if they took heed of the words of the prophet, the warning of the prophet, or not. The question is, will you take heed? Will you take that as a word from the Lord and a warning for us not to relax our grasp? Will you consider your ways? Will you renew your zeal and your commitment to be united in prayer, to seek God now more than ever before?
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1: Coming up on Telling the Truth with Stuart and Jill Briscoe. 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
2: And I have met Christians in Rwanda, in Bosnia, in Tajikistan, who are sitting on the sidewalk in Tajikistan today with all they've got because they don't have money, they haven't been paid for 2 years, so they have to barter for food every day, and so you walk around your house and find something to barter and you sit by the road and you barter it. These are people like you and me who used to have jobs like you and me. And I have met Christians who are doing that because they're not exempt and they're content. So I know it's possible. How can God make you content without things? Well, He can. A shepherd can do that. You shall not want is his promise. So often our society says, well, you cannot be content without a man around. You cannot be content unless you have children. You cannot be content unless you have a job and an income. But I have discovered there is no man that can love me enough. There is no child that can need me enough. There is no job that can pay me enough. And no experience that can satisfy me enough, only Jesus. Look at me, read my lips. It's true. That is true. Let me give you that again. No man that can love me enough, no child that can need me enough, no job that can pay me enough, no experience that can satisfy me, only Jesus. Only Jesus. It's true. What a message that is for our world. For all these dissatisfied little sheep munching, munching, munching, full of empty. And what we can do is say, I know a green pasture. Come with me. Meet my shepherd. He knows how to feed you and nourish your needs. He knows how to replenish you. He knows how to refresh you by the still waters. Somebody said to me the other day, who ministers to you, Jill? Who refreshes you? Where'd you find your refreshment? Well, interestingly enough, that question sent me to some concordance and that word refresh. And I grazed in some of those wonderful verses. I recommend that to you. Get a concordance, which is a list of all the words in the Bible. Find the word refresh or whatever word you want. It'll give you every verse in the scriptures. And then just look them all up and graze, chew it over, bed down. And as I looked at it, and I don't have time to tell you all the talks that fell out of that I have to develop, but I found that times of refreshing were promised from the Lord to the people in Pentecost. At Pentecost, times of refreshing will come from the presence of the Lord. Joel talked about it. It happened when the Holy Spirit was given. So the Holy Spirit is the conduit from which my refreshing comes, from the Lord, through the Spirit, to the people. One way I get refreshed, directly, drinking at those cool streams, directly. Another way is through people, Romans 1:11, Romans 15:32, Proverbs 11:25, which was my special piece of nourishment that day. Those who refresh others will themselves be refreshed. Those that refresh others will themselves be refreshed. I want to tell you something. Where do I get my refreshment from you? People are my energy. People that I minister to minister back to me. And if you will pour your life out into other people's lives, you'll find that to be true. So from the Lord to the people, from the people to the people, flock people.

0: Fellowship. It's what we're doing. We're rubbing our little wool up to the next little sheep sitting next to us. We're barring our little choruses, sheep choruses. So fun. From the fellowship, that's where you get your refreshment. The flock, believe it or not. He knows how to feed us. He knows how to lead us, to reroute us in right paths, in right paths. You know, the Eastern Shepherd, not the Western Shepherd, the Eastern Shepherd does not drive his sheep. He leads them. It's a choice. You can follow or you don't have to, but he doesn't drive the sheep. My husband says he tries to remember that as a pastor. It's tempting to drive the sheep from behind instead of leading them from in front, making sure they know it's their choice to follow. Every so often you see these little things in the East, in the Middle East, where the sheep have gone and the paths go this way and the paths go that way. And then there's a sort of big spare space because the shepherd keeps gathering the sheep, keeps gathering them together, and then says, now, you know, keep together and we're going this way. And he reroutes you. So those gathering times like this are very, very important indeed. He teaches you to walk in right paths for his name's sake. What does that mean? I remember standing in Jerusalem. What a privilege to have gone so many times to the Holy Land. And I watched one way as a shepherd brought his sheep in at the end of the day from the fields around Jerusalem. They were a great bunch. They were all happy and they were all in little line with their little noses under the tail of the next one. You know, they were following the shepherd and they looked fat and satisfied. And I thought, oh, what a neat shepherd he must be. Then I looked the other way and there was the weirdest looking bunch of sheep coming along. They were scraggy. One of them had an ear bitten off. And the shepherd didn't look any great shakes either. And I thought, well, if I was a sheep, I'd like to belong to this flock, not that flock. You judge the shepherd by the sheep and remember that. And so he wants to lead you in holy living, in right living, in white wool living, if you wish, in order that his name be glorified for his sake, for his sake. That's the important thing. He leads me into right living for his name's sake. And all of that adds up to restoration of your soul. He replenishes you. He reroutes you. He restores you. My mom used to enjoy doing things to antiques. She'd buy a lump of wood, as far as I could see. She'd work on it and work on it until the original image that it had lost was brought out. And that's what the word means. To restore the original image that we as human sheep have lost. Because we went every way. We went every one of us to our own way. And the Lord laid on him, the Lamb of God, the sins of us all. And so now we need to be rerouted, shown how to follow the shepherd again. So maybe you're in the sunny slopes, and I hope you'll take advantage of learning how to bed down and how to nourish yourself, how to go to the still waters and find your refreshment from the presence of the Lord and from the flock here. Second place some of you are living in, the shadowlands, the shadowlands. Yea, though I walk through the valley of the shadow of death, I will fear no evil. But thou art with me, thy rod and thy staff, they comfort me. Let's take that little bit. Shadowland. Some of you have come here and a cloud has come over the sun. Many of you. And funnily enough, this is to be a rest stop. A rest stop. Did you notice it says, yea, though I walk. Now, my temptation as I have moved into Shadowlands in my life is to put on my little Nike running shoes, my spiritual running shoes, and say, okay, I know I've got to go through this valley, and zoop. Yea, though I walk. Why would it be this sense of following the shepherd as the shadows begin to fall on your life, whatever those shadows may be? Well, amazingly, the greenest grass grows in the valleys. That I have discovered. The greenest grass grows in the valleys. And if you take off through whatever shadow God has allowed to fall on you, you are going to miss the most incredible rest stops of your life.
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0: I don't know where she is, but there is a dear lady in this room who met me yesterday and said, last year at Breakaway, I came in the middle of cancer treatment, and I went away content to walk through the valley of the shadow of death. That little sheep is gambling, as in G-A-M-B-O-L, around this breakaway this year, praise God. No, it isn't over, but she's content. Wherever you are, you had no idea what you gave me when you told me that, confirming what I needed to tell other people. It's an incredible thing. For a year, that lady has learned to bed down in green pastures, and she's discovering the greenest grass grows in the valley. And it's a rest stop. Don't miss it. Don't miss the process. You know, God has a process, and part of the process is Shadowlands. Don't miss the process, because the process is just as important as coming out the end into the light. Shadowlands, a cloud has passed over the sun and you're in a dark place. It might be a place of doubt, it might be a place of dread. You'll be asking possibly three questions. Is God there? Does God care? Is God fair? That's what you ask when the cloud passes over the sun. There's a debate going on in your soul. You've become to distrust because you cannot see him very clearly in the shadows. That's a problem. But if you're in the Shadowlands, it is a place to learn that he is there whether you can see him or not. Samuel Zwemer, a writer of the last century, said, God may hide his face. God may hide himself, but he never absents himself. Sometimes in the dark, but never at a distance. Sometimes in the dark, but never at a distance. It's just there are shadows and you can't see him as well. And this is the time at this rest stop to learn he is there whether you can see him or not. And you know, like a blind man, we have to learn to see through the shadows. What do we have to learn to see? That he is with us and his rod and staff comfort us. He indeed is there, though all evidence points to the contrary. And if that's where you are, that's what you must learn in the Shadowlands. He is there, and he is there for you. You know, when Mary was going through a real choice about whether to become the young woman who would bear Christ, the scripture says, the angel said to her, the power of the Almighty will come upon you. He will overshadow you. That's the word, same word. He will overshadow you. And somehow in the Shadowlands, you need to stay there until you discern the shadow of the Almighty, which overshadows all the other shadows for you. When you're overwhelmed, remember you're overshadowed. When you're overwhelmed, remember you're overshadowed. So maybe you are on the sunny slopes. Maybe you are in the Shadowlands. And lastly, maybe you are on the heights, on the high hills, on the mountaintop. And what happens there? Well, he lays a table before you in the presence of your enemies. He anoints your head with oil, and your cup overflows. Let me just touch on one or two of these things quickly. You will learn there at this rest stop on the heights, and this is where God wants all of us to be. He wants us to live on the heights, whether we're on the sunny slopes or in the shadowlands. He wants us to know what it is to be content, to be at rest, to be nourishing ourselves in the very presence of our enemies. What does that mean? Well, perhaps an illustration here. I used to be petrified of flying. I never even like it today, to tell you the truth. I like my feet on the ground. And that was an enemy for me. Fear. Fear just can rob you of all the things I've talked about, the fear of flying. And in the very presence of that fear, God gave me victory, if you wish, for an old-fashioned word. And he spread a table for me in the very presence of that fear, and he helped me relax. You know, I can never eat when I'm nervous. My stomach just goes in a knot, even today, more today than it used to, actually. And I think of specifically being in situations where I was in danger, and my stomach would just go in a knot, in physical danger. And I have learned that he spreads a table for me in the presence of my enemies. I think specifically of Colombia years ago when we were in a missionary base surrounded by guerrillas and we had a conference in the presence of our enemies. And my job and Stuart's job was to spread a table for everybody else of those missionary communities and the kids that were there in that missionary school. And there wasn't a day I didn't walk into that meeting hall through unfenced jungle, knowing that somewhere out there, as I walked along the path, we were literally circled. We had to go in by aeroplane for that reason, by guerrillas. Guerrillas who were intent on harming and kidnapping and unspeakable things for that missionary community and for ourselves. And I can testify to you, he spread a table for me in the presence of my enemies. Doesn't mean I didn't do it unscared, but I was able to do it scared. I was not obsessed by fear. I was able not only to nourish myself, but to have something to spread for other people. He spreads a table for us in the presence of our enemies. He anoints our head with oil. What does that mean? Well, the shepherd would always rub the little bruises of the sheep's head at night as they came into the fold. He'd use oil. They'd got, you know, in a hole or they got themselves into trouble and he'd rub that little bruise with oil. There's healing for your hurts, healing for your hurts in this place. And there's comfort in his rod. There is comfort in his rod. Eastern shepherd would sometimes have to break the leg of a little lamb that wouldn't stay close to him. Then until it healed, he'd bind that animal around his heart, lay it against his shoulder, and that's where he'd stay. When he put it down, guess what? It never ran away again, for it had felt the heartbeat of the shepherd. And the high places of Christian living may be on the sunny slopes or in the shadowlands, but one of the high places of Christian living is to be content, to be content. Read Ephesians. We're supposed to live in the heavenly places with Christ and all that that means. And when all of this happens, then one day we will go to the heavenly fold. One day we will go to the heavenly fold together.

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1: One story, and I'm through. Coming back from Europe, between Christmas and New Year, 8 hours in a plane, pilot says, well, you know, we've got a problem in America because they're just being buried under a snowstorm at our airport. We're supposed to be landing, but we're going to go. We're taking off because we think we can beat it. Well, we just chipped the end of it, although we didn't beat it. There was 2.5 feet on the ground when we landed. We took the last gate at Detroit Airport. And that began 3 days for Stuart and I at the end of that ministry week on Detroit Airport. Not literally on the airport. We were fortunate to get one of the last two rooms in the little motel that we had to walk to, of course, because there was nothing, no cars, no taxis, no porters, no snow removal, nothing. We were very much fortunate than other planes that sat there for another 8 hours before they could get the people off into the airport where they sat for 3 days, 2,000 of them. However, it was quite an experience. As we lined up on the fourth day to come home or try to come home in 2-hour queue to get to the gate, to get to the desk, to get our tickets rerouted, I looked up at the walls and I said to Stuart, look at that. Oh, incidentally, he got flu as we flew in. So he was very sick for those 3 days and no water and no medicine and nothing I could do for him. Anyway, here were these three posters, banners, hanging on Detroit Airport. There's no place like home. And then underneath, let us take you there. And I said to my husband, wouldn't you have thought they've 4 or 5 people that have managed to get through the snow to this airport? They would have got up in the wall and taken those down. It was the most frustrating. The guy behind me was just beside himself looking at this poster. There's no place like home. Tell me about it. Let us take you there. That would be nice. I'm afraid that airline was being bad-mouthed all over that airport. But I thought about it as I had 3.5 hours to stand and look at it. There is no place like home, like the heavenly fold. And there's someone that can take you there. That's the shepherd. That's the shepherd. Nobody else. Nobody else. And he can take you to those high hills and those heights one day that eye has not seen, ear has not heard, neither has it entered into the heart of men. The things that he has prepared for us little sheep when we will graze in the heavenly pastures forever. And I want you to be very sure you're going there. Who are you trusting to get you home? Make sure that you're trusting the shepherd. Is the Lord your shepherd? Pray with me. Heavenly Father, thank you for your word. Thank you for the green pastures. Thank you that we, most of us here, are little sheep who have gone astray. Our own way, Lord, forgive us. Pick us out. Bring us home on your shoulders, rejoicing. May there be joy in heaven, even today, over sheep. Come back, shepherd. We ask it for Christ's sake. Amen.
0: Thanks so much, Jill. Well, here's something you could follow. 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
4: 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Listen to my words, Lord. Consider my lament. Hear my cry for help, my King and my God. For to you I pray. In the morning, Lord, you hear my voice. In the morning I lay my requests before you and wait expectantly. For you are not a God who is pleased with wickedness. With you, evil people are not welcome. The arrogant cannot stand in your presence. You hate all who do wrong. You destroy those who tell lies. The bloodthirsty and deceitful you, Lord, detest. But I, by your great love, can come into your house. In reverence I bow down towards your holy temple. Lead me, Lord, in your righteousness because of my enemies. Make your way straight before me. Not a word from their mouth can be trusted. Their heart is filled with malice. Their throat is an open grave. With their tongue they tell lies. Declare them guilty, O God. Let their intrigues be their downfall. Banish them for their many sins, for they have rebelled against you. But let all who take refuge in you be glad. Let them ever sing for joy. Spread your protection over them, that those who love your name may rejoice in you. Surely, Lord, you bless the righteous. You surround them with your favor, as with a shield.
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7: Good morning, I'm Donna Birrell. Child mental health experts are warning more youngsters are reaching crisis point, with some six-year-olds waiting to be seen in A&E departments in England. They say early intervention is needed because the biggest rise in admissions is among primary school-aged children. Ministers say they're opening new facilities. 21 people have been killed and a number of others injured after a bus crash in the South Sinai area of Egypt. Authorities say it happened on the Dahab Nawaba Road. It's an area popular with tourists. Andy Burnham faces another test this lunchtime with his first Prime Minister's questions. His plans to change what he calls Britain's failed economic model could receive scrutiny after government long-term borrowing costs hit a 28-year high. Some Labour MPs think his predecessor's fiscal rules, which banned loaning from the markets to fund more day-to-day spending, should go. But Cabinet Office Minister Sally Jameson says they'll be followed rigidly.
8: We've got to have controls on spending, and I don't think Andy or anyone else has said any different to that. But I think the key thing is having growth and bringing optimism back into this country, that we can give local areas power back so they can grow their own economies.
7: Vladimir Putin says it's a military secret as to how Russia will respond to the UK handing over missile blueprints to Ukraine. The Kremlin accused Britain last week of playing with fire with the decision. A man who was attacking people outside a church in Moscow has been fatally shot by a bystander. The incident happened yesterday morning when the man began throwing rocks and struck a paramedic who had been called to treat him on the head with a shovel. A woman who works at the church and a passerby were also hurt. The shooter, who owned the gun legally, has been arrested. Around 4,000 Protestant and evangelical churches in the Mumbai metropolitan region of India are now asking worshippers to sign consent forms declaring that they attend services of their own free will. It follows the introduction of a new anti-conversion law which came into force in Maharashtra on Friday. More than $1.6 million has been stolen from the United Methodist Church's New England Conference in a cyber scam. Scammers, posing as bank representatives, accessed the church's online banking system and made multiple international transfers, with around $200,000 recovered. The FBI and Secret Service are investigating, while church leaders say they're reviewing financial procedures and remain committed to continuing their ministry. And Pope Leo is calling for prayers for the just and sustainable management of water.
9: One in four people worldwide still lack safe drinking water. Entire communities and nations need our action and our prayer for the care of water.
7: It's his monthly prayer intention, part of a series reflecting on issues facing the world and the Catholic Church. The beginning of September marks the Feast of Creation for many Christians worldwide, with prayers for thanksgiving and for the Earth's protection.
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7: Across the UK this morning, we're seeing rain moving eastwards across many central areas, so grab an umbrella if you're heading out. Brighter spells are peeking through in the far southeast of England and northern Scotland. Temperatures are on the cooler side in Edinburgh, currently 12 degrees Celsius with light rain. It's a milder start in London at around 16 degrees, whilst Belfast has 15 Celsius and some showers. Cardiff has 17 degrees Celsius, so expect a breezy feel, especially across central and southern England. That's your latest from the Premier News team. For more stories from a Christian perspective, head to premierchristian.news.
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11: And hello and good morning. It's wonderful to have your company this morning. Thank you, Donna, for the headlines. It's just gone 10 o'clock on Wednesday, the 2nd of September, and you're listening to Daytime with me, Jeff Lucas. This is Premier Christian Radio. Thanks so much for being with me this morning. Now, here's a question that might require some reflection. What's the most difficult news that you have ever heard? For most, if not all of us in our lifetime, we will have heard one form of difficult or unpleasant news at some point. So, as Christians, how are we to navigate that if it happens to us, when it happens to us? And then at 11 a.m., we'll be joined by author, speaker, and mindfulness expert Sean Lambert, and we'll be talking about navigating difficult news as Christians. At 12 noon, we'll bring you all the latest news from a Christian perspective in our news hour. But first, have you ever wondered what really goes on behind the scenes here at Premier? What is it really like to broadcast to the nation every day? Premier's very own daytime presenter, Lydia Bennett, will be with me to share a little bit of her story, followed by the daytime producer's program's producer, Eyeni Adu. We'll be hearing about their journeys of faith after this.

0: Pat Barrett and House Fires with Good Good Father. Welcome back to Daytime on Premier Christian Radio with me, Jeff Lucas. The time is 9 minutes after 10 this Wednesday. Now, usually at this time, you would be listening to the voice of Premier's Lydia Bennett. We spend our time hearing Lydia's voice on Premier, but just how well do we actually know the person behind the microphone? Well, today, it's a real treat, really, because we're going to go behind the scenes and getting to know some of the people that we regularly listen to and those behind the scenes a little better. And right now, it's Lydia's turn in the hot seat. Lydia, good morning.
1: Good morning.
0: And I mentioned hot seat. Does this feel a little strange for you to be that side of the desk and answering questions rather than posing them?
1: Definitely. It does feel a bit strange. I'm used to asking the questions, and I normally feel quite comfortable asking the questions. So to be the one having to give the answers is a little bit scary, but I'm excited.
0: So are you? Does it genuinely feel a bit nerve-wracking to switch these roles and at fairly short notice?
1: Yeah, I mean, I am a little bit nervous, but I have shared my story before, so it's not completely new to me. But yeah, I think the anticipation of, you know, what questions are you going to ask me? Where are we going to go? You know, that sort of thing is quite scary, especially when you don't feel like you have control. And I have control normally when I'm in your seat.
0: Why don't we start with, perhaps you could just explain the meaning of life to us in 30 seconds. No, that would be rude, wouldn't it?
1: That would be hard.
0: So tell us about childhood for you. Mm. Was faith a part of your life when you were growing up?
1: Yes, definitely. So I grew up in a Christian home. So my parents are servants of the Lord Jesus. They love him. My family on both sides, my mum's family and my dad's family are Christians as well. In fact, I always remark at just how incredible. So my dad's side of the family. So I grew up in West Wiltshire, so in the southwest, and my dad's family, the Bennett family, have been in the kind of same area, same kind of village for like 300, 400 years. And they've been involved in like a Baptist church in that part of Wiltshire for a really long time. So when you go to the Baptist church where my family have been a part of for a really long time, you kind of see the Bennetts in the graveyard. There's just loads and loads of them kind of 300 years.
0: This is sounding like a period drama, isn't it? The Bennett family. I mean, it's the perfect name for a 300-year heritage.
1: Well, I'm excited. Well, at some point, hopefully, might make a fun little period drama. I'd be keen for that. So my story.
0: You're standing ready and available.
1: I am. My name is Lydia Bennett, which, you know, Pride and Prejudice.
0: It's a setup, so really, isn't it?
1: My life is a period drama. No, I wish it was. It's not quite as dramatic.
0: So,
1: as
0: and your parents were involved in church leadership?
1: Yes. So my parents were. They led a church plant for 15, 20 years. So they planted a church from our kind of local. They made the switch from the Baptist church to the Anglican church when I was small, and felt God calling them to plant the church in a housing estate where they still live, and they really felt the Lord just guide them to that. It was so many different moments of hearing God's voice. My sister got into the school that she wasn't supposed to get into, and just loads of different signs from the Lord that this is where they were supposed to be. And so they were obedient to that call and decided to plant a church, a very small kind of local community church in the primary school that I went to. And yeah, we're really faithful in that and led that for kind of 15, 20 years.
0: Often we hear stories from people who have Christian parents who were involved in church leadership, and that's had a negative effect upon them, because when you're in that situation, you at times see the church at its best, and sometimes you see the church at its worst, and you get the inside scoop, really. Yeah. Did that experience ever affect you negatively at all?
1: I think there were seasons where I had just seen how hard church leadership had been on my parents and thought, you know, this is it really worth it? You know, this is just really tough. It's taking a lot of energy and some of the relationships are difficult. This is, you know, is it really worth it? And there definitely were moments of that. But I think on the whole, church was an incredibly positive experience for me growing up. I think being in such a small church, we had 30, 40 people in the church. It was a very close community. And so, you know, these were family friends, you know, the people that I'd been around for years and years and years. And so that wasn't hard. That wasn't difficult. And I think growing up, I did see quite a lot of friends my age decide, you know, this isn't actually for me. And sometimes I think, why was it that myself and my sister, why did we stick around? Why did we stay with faith? And I'd love to ask God that question, you know, what was it that made us, you know, really stay firm in faith? And so many kind of choose, this isn't actually for me. But on the whole, my church experience has been incredibly positive. And I think my parents have just been incredible role models in that way. They're very resilient, persevering people, and they, as I say, have been very obedient to that call. And so even when times have been tough, they're, you know, they know that it's a call that they have on their life, so they just keep going. And I think that's something that's been very inspirational for me.
0: I think for your parents to hear you say that would surely be such a priceless gift, to know that their resilience, their tenacity made such an impact on you. You didn't just stay, but you cemented, if you like, your faith at the age of 15 when you became a Christian. What happened?
1: Well, I mean, it's a whole story, really. So when I was about 15, or maybe 14, actually, there were quite a few struggles that I was going through, particularly around identity. I've been quite honest about this before. When I was going, you know, 13, 14, I guess, maturing as a teenager, I was really struggling with identity, with appearance as well. And that was a really dark season in my family life. We'd lost my grandfather. My sister was really grappling with various different things, struggling with mental health. And I seemed to have a moment of struggling with eating and the way that I saw myself. And it was incredibly difficult for our family, and a dark patch, I think. And I wonder, you know, what was that? Was the enemy at work in that? And I don't know. I think potentially it was a bit of a spiritual battle there. But around the kind of age of 14, 15, when I was grappling with these things, and also realizing that my faith was not just something that I felt was something that was tied to my family, but something for myself, I came to the conclusion, you know, this is actually something that I believe in. I want to take this seriously. And there was that darkness around the way I saw myself was starting to be really healed. So there was, I mean, that's brushing over quite a long period of time, but after kind of 2 years of really grappling with that, I really felt a bit of healing on my life. And so the year after that, we went to New Wine every year, big New Wine family. And in the young people's kind of tent, I guess it's a cow shed actually, now I think about it, I was in there with a friend, and I just thought, you know, this faith stuff is not just something that I enjoy going to, you know, it's not just something I go to on a Sunday, it's not just something that I kind of, as I say, feel like it's just tied with my family. This is really real for me. I want to say yes to Jesus. And so when I was 15, in the summer, before I went into, I think, year 10, I decided, you know, that I want to step into this. I want to be fully in this. So I decided to give my life to Jesus. And it was a really special moment. I did it with my friends, so we were kind of safe with each other. And yeah, that was the moment where I was like, this is more than just I'm going to enjoy being around Christian people in the summer and then go back to my old life, where it's kind of felt like a double life. I want to really commit to this. So I guess that was the very beginning of deciding for myself.
0: And as you've talked about the healing that you experienced in the identity issues, and it, I don't know, but it feels to me like those pressures are accelerating these days with social media and everything that's going on. But often we associate healing with something that happens instantly. But for you, it was, I think you mentioned, a two-year journey and a process. Were there people that helped you with that, or was that very much something that was something between you and the Lord, or was it both?
1: I think it was something that was between me and God, to be honest. I think it's really tough being a teenager. When I reflect on that time, I think it's really hard being in school and being around people who look different to you, or you don't feel like you fit in, and there's peer pressure and everyone's kind of quite awkward about themselves and figuring out, you know, what actually makes me me. And it was, I know that that was really difficult for me. A lot of my friends were just a lot smaller than I was, and I was really conscious of how I looked different. I was taller than everyone. And so that time of healing, there was almost like an instant, one weekend. I was actually on a weekend away with my mum in London. And there was one weekend that I just thought, oh, I'm so sick of this. I'm so sick of not feeling beautiful, not feeling attractive, not feeling good enough. And I had been, you know, watching what I was eating for a really long time, and really and feeling like I was being successful in that, but it just was so exhausting. It was taking over everything. It was taking over all my brain space. And so there was one weekend where it just seemed the switch seemed to be kind of flipped, and I really do think that was the Lord. That was definitely God. I don't think it could have happened without the Holy Spirit's help. But that was a key moment. But that the healing was not just an instantaneous, everything's now wonderful, everything's fine, my relationship with my body is now fine. It was a, you know, a gradual process. And to be honest, it's still something that I think is an ongoing healing situation for me. And I used to find it really frustrating when I'd hear stories of people say, oh, and instantly things were amazing. Instantly, you know, I didn't struggle with that thing anymore. And I love hearing those stories. They're so true. And what an encouragement to faith. But for me, with that particular area of struggle, that has been it's been an ongoing process. And I think God is doing consistent, you know, work and healing. And he does that sometimes. Sometimes he really does heal things in an instant, but sometimes he does an ongoing work in us. And I think that's definitely the case for me.
0: You know, as I hear you reflecting honestly about identity issues in your past and ongoing healing that continues, I'm just conscious that there may well be parents listening today and really deeply concerned about their own teenage kids. It's a complex subject, I know, but what might we say, what might you say to them today as they're living with that anxiety or concern, watching someone that they love really struggling?
1: Yeah, I, as you say, it's so complex, and for everyone it's very different, you know, what those motives are and what the reasons why someone might feel insecure in the way their body is, or why they might be struggling with body image. I think I would say one thing that I was really grateful for is that my parents were really good listeners. They were very good listeners. They are great listeners. And my mum would quite intentionally make time for us to chat, and I always felt like she wanted to hear what I had to say. And I really think that was helpful for me as a teenager. You know, when I wanted to talk about how I was feeling in my body, which was not often, she always was there to listen. She didn't, I guess, talk about how concerned she was for me. I mean, although I know she was concerned, I know that she had noticed it and wanting me to be healthy. But I think I would encourage you, if that is something that you're grappling with, your child is grappling with, to be a really patient listener, and, you know, to not heap on your concerns, or to chastise, or I just think being someone who is patient and wants to listen, I think is really helpful.
0: And I think we can all believe that we're pretty good at listening,
1: yeah.
0: But it's quite an art. It's quite a skill to be learned, even a discipline, isn't it?
1: Definitely.
0: To not be rushing with a solution or completing the sentence or whatever, but just having that offering that listening ear is so vital. In celebrating the wonderful influence of your parents, you then go off to boarding school and then to university, where you choose to study theology. Did that ever challenge your faith? Because some people have gone to study theology, and rather than building up their faith, it's deconstructed it very unhelpfully. Mm-hmm. How did it work out for you?
1: Well, before I went, but when I had decided that I wanted to study theology, just because I find it really interesting and I really enjoyed studying RE and theology at school, I had a lot of people say to me, a lot of Christians say to me, just be careful. And are you sure you want to do that? Be careful, because actually you might, your faith might be shaken at university. And I used to find that really frustrating, because I thought, you know, I want to go and see what it's like for myself. And I think I was frustrated at the fact that people felt that I wasn't strong enough in my faith to kind of be able to grapple with these big questions. So I got really frustrated about that. I completely understand why people said that, because there were moments in my degree that I definitely was, you know, had big questions. There was particularly a module in my final year all about issues in biblical studies. So we were talking all about archaeological evidence for the Bible, and there were some big questions about, you know, was David a real person, and was scripture actually describing real life events, because there's some discrepancies. And I found that incredibly difficult, and I there was a season of where I had some really big questions about faith. And this was, you know, in my final year of university, where I felt like I was on fire for the Lord and I was really involved in church community. And I thought, almost like that feeling of guilt of, you know, I'm super involved in Christian life at uni, I love the Lord, but I'm having massive questions about the authenticity of scripture, of the Bible. But I think for me, the thing that was really helpful was being in a small group, in a connect group at university. And I was really blessed to have a couple of people who were studying theology in the small group. And I was really honest about some of those questions. And it was the biggest sigh of relief when I had one guy in the small group say, I know, I've been there, and I know that that's a really tough topic. Like, please keep being honest about it, being authentic about it, because if you keep it to yourself, that won't help you. Those questions are going to spiral. But being honest about it and coming to the Lord with those things, but also coming to community to share where you're at is really helpful. So I'm really grateful for that.
0: In a sense, it's a picture of the Christian life, isn't it? For all of us. Whether we ever study theology or not, we walk our lives in faith in the midst of questions, not in the absence of them. And in a sense, wouldn't it be true, Lydia, that if we don't have questions, then there's probably something wrong, because faith is about exploration, but it's also about trust, mm-hmm. embracing mystery and being willing to say, I don't know.
1: Yeah, absolutely. And I think I've come the other side of that, feeling firmer in faith. And I speak about this quite a lot, but I remember writing an essay in my degree all about the power of mystery, and that mystery is not an invitation to close the door, but an invitation to go deeper and to ask more questions. And I still think about that all the time, just the invitation that mystery gives us to go deeper into what God says, and it shouldn't just be a closed door for us. But yeah, you're so right. That is the Christian life, isn't it? To kind of almost live in the uncertainty. But I think when I was grappling with those big questions, there were some things that I just couldn't deny. I couldn't deny my experience of the Holy Spirit. I couldn't deny the miracles that I'd seen, or I couldn't deny so much about the Christian faith. So, you know, I could hold on to those things whilst also grappling with it was kind of small, but a significant question that I had.
0: Yeah, I love that, because, I mean, occasionally I become an atheist on the M25 when I'm stuck in a traffic jam asking the Lord to remove that lorry like a mountain into the sea. But I find myself looking back and saying, I don't have enough faith to doubt my faith, because there have been so many interventions from God over the years. We celebrate those, and sometimes we cling to those as well, don't we? So, university, theology, and then radio. How did you end up at Premier?
1: Well, when I was in university, my second year, it was the year after COVID, actually. So there weren't many things that you could do at university, and I wanted to try something completely different. So I decided that I would start a podcast with my university radio, all about faith. I wanted to debunk some myths about the different faith groups on campus. And I really enjoyed it. It was really, really fun. Got to meet some really interesting people. And I really enjoyed interviewing people and finding out more and being able to ask the questions that you might not easily ask when you're around a dinner table. So I really enjoyed that. And from that point, I thought, you know, could this be something that I could actually pursue? So in my third year, a lot of my friends were modern languages students, so they were doing years abroad. And I wanted to do my final year with my friends. So I was like, I want to either do a year abroad or a placement year. I decided a placement year would be the right decision because it'd be great to get paid for a year. So I decided to apply to just a couple of things. And one job, I got to the final stage. It was between me and someone else and I didn't get it. I was absolutely gutted. But I saw that the Premier was advertising for a role. And I applied with almost no experience apart from doing a podcast at my university radio. And I got the job. It was so smooth. And I know it was God because, you know,

0: people. And I have been incredibly encouraged in my faith. In fact, I get fed so much in my faith doing my job because, you know, I can't argue with anyone's experience of God's, you know, kindness, his goodness. And I've just been so encouraged by seeing how God is on the move in people's lives. And it's so faith building for me. And just hearing incredible testimonies of God healing people, of God opening doors in the most amazing ways. I get to receive that, you know, and so that is really faith building. So I love that. That's been a real joy. I also, just very briefly, I love the fact that so much of my job is just really fun. You know, I present Big Breakfast with Max on a Saturday, and it just is 4 hours of laughter. It's just really fun. And so I feel very blessed to be able to laugh for a living. And then hardest thing, I think probably the fast-paced nature of the job is just there's always another show. It feels like there's, you know, you've got to be on top of everything, really. So a lot of multitasking, and there's always a show to get guests for and that sort of thing. So that can sometimes feel a little bit relentless, but, you know, I love the fact that it's fast paced and that every day is different.
1: And you're presenting this program 2 days a week. Mm-hmm. And so in the first hour, the opportunity, as you say, to hear people's testimonies, their stories. It occurs to me that perhaps we need to bring back testimony time in our local churches. It used to be that very often people would stand up and they'd, either in a small group setting or on a Sunday, they would share what the Lord was doing. There's something absolutely incredible about a person's story, and you're getting a constant diet of that simply in presenting the program.
0: Definitely. And I was actually thinking the other day, in my church setting, I've never shared my story. And that's something that I want to change. You know, I lead a small group at my church, and we try to start off with people sharing their testimonies, because it's so important, isn't it? Also, you get to understand someone, you get to understand their context a little bit, but it is so faith building and empowering to see how God is on the move all the time. He does amazing things in people's lives, but I think often we're a bit British and we kind of a bit too afraid to do that, or we think that we're going to say it wrong. But there's something amazing about hearing God at work in all of our lives, even if it doesn't feel like the most dramatic story. I hear time and time again people saying, well, I don't have an amazing testimony. I've grown up in a Christian family. And I think that is, God still is at work in your life. He still has amazing things. You know, he's done great things in your life. Like, we just need to hear it, you know. So don't be afraid of having a boring testimony.
1: Yeah, it's funny. Sometimes people feel like they need to embellish their testimonies. You know, I lived a life of sin and debauchery and criminal behavior. And then at the age of 3, I became a Christian. And it doesn't quite work, does it? We've all got a story, and we don't have to change that story. What matters is the truth and how God has walked with us in our own personal experience. It's been fantastic to hear about some of your own journey. Last question for you today. What's God saying to you now? What's next? Where do you go from here, Lydia?
0: Ooh, great question. I mean, God is saying so much to me at the moment. I'm quite a deep thinker, so I'm probably an overthinker as well. But I love to just reflect on what God is saying to me. I actually, on Sunday, I preached on what it means to abide, what is fruitfulness, and what does it mean to abide. And I've been thinking a lot about that. You know, where is God creating good fruit in my character at the moment, and what areas would I like him to grow in my character? So I've been thinking a lot about that. And yeah, what does it mean to be completely connected to the life source that is Jesus, in, you know, abiding? It's a Christian word, isn't it? We don't use it in many other places, but making our home in him, dwelling in him, what does that look like? So I've been thinking about that.
1: Thanks for coming in to share your story today, Lydia. Lydia Bennett, who possibly has the classiest name here at Premier Christian Radio. Really appreciate all that you're doing, and our prayers for you as you continue in the future. As you say, abiding, all of us, the call for us to abide in the Lord every day. More after this.
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1: In Christ Alone from Keith and Christian Getty. What a powerful, wonderful song. Welcome back. You're listening to Daytime here on Premier Christian Radio with me, Jeff Lucas. And if you're just joining us, we've been taking you behind the scenes here at Premier. We've just heard the incredible story of Daytime presenter Lydia Bennett. But what many people don't realize is that while Lydia is on air presenting Daytime, of course, there's a whole team working behind the scenes to make sure that everything runs smoothly. One of those people is Ayeni Adu, the program producer. And believe me, he's got quite a job on his hands, especially when I'm presenting. Today, Ayeni joins me not only to talk about what goes into preparing the show each day, but also to share the incredible story he and his wife experienced on their journey to parenthood. Because after waiting 7 years for an answer to prayer, they finally saw their hopes fulfilled. So how did it all unfold? Ayeni, it's great to have you with me this morning.
2: Hello, Jeff. Good to be here.
1: Again, switching roles today.
2: I know. I try to hide and wiggle my way out of this, but
1: we dragged you in, but you appreciate you being willing. Now, for those who only ever hear the finished program, of course, what does a typical morning look like for you as the producer of Daytime?
2: Oh, the mornings aren't typical because each show is unique in its own right. It's quite distinct because the guests are distinct. So I can't really say it's typical. However, there are certain routines that you follow. You go through the script, you make sure the guests have confirmed and you've seen their confirmation emails or phone calls, as the case may be. You've left their names with the security team at the entrance to make sure they're received at the reception and they're brought to the lobby and then you can bring them into the studio. You've checked to make sure your broadcasting software and all the buttons are ready to go and nothing is looking out of place. So you typically go through this checklist of, is it right? Is it proper? Is it set? Is it ready? And then you check all the scripts and questions you're going to ask the guest to make sure that they're in line. Is it still the angle we want to cover? And you have a little chat with the presenter, which would be Lydia in this case, or someone else if it's a different day. And we'll just have a little brainstorm. Okay, this is what we're doing. This is what we're talking about. And this is the guest. And hey, let's have a great show. And we throw in a little prayer to say, Lord Jesus, be with us. And bless the show. So yeah, it's a lot to put into place.
1: My Sunday evening program that I do is recorded, and that's quite a luxury because it means if something goes wrong, as it often does, there's grace and we can fix it. Live radio must surely present particular crises and challenges.
2: Tell me about it, Jeff. Live radio is difficult because, like the word suggests, it's live. You don't have do-overs. You make a mistake and the world will see it. So a lot will have to go into the planning to make sure, you know, we cross every I and dot every, cross every T and dot every I and make sure that, you know, we are well prepared. However, circumstances do happen. There are occasions where guests are on their way in and they've had emergencies that made them turn back. There are people who have said, oh, I'll speak to you in the morning, and they wake up with a terrible, you know, illness in the morning, or they have to go to A&E, and you can't ask them to come to the show from the hospital. That would be very unchristian. So there are occasions where things like that happen beyond your control, and you just have to go with the flow. So live radio is very peculiar, but what I am grateful for is in a place like Premier, it's different from every broadcasting house you probably or people might be familiar with, because we have an advantage, and that's the Holy Spirit, because God is a master at taking your mess and making a message out of it. So what we thought was, oh no, we should have done the questions the other way around. And then we see an email from someone say, oh, thank you, Lydia, for asking that question. It was just what I needed to hear. And you'd be like, okay, now I know that God is always behind the scenes pulling the strings. So yeah.
1: You know, hearing the heart behind the words that you've just spoken and then meeting you a few times, I know that this is not just a job for you. This is a sense of ministry and calling. How does your own faith journey influence the way that you work here at Premier?
2: My faith journey does. It plays a significant influence because one of the things I believe as life's purpose for me is to tell humanity about the realities of divinity. It sounds like a very nice, fancy line, but I just try to sum up one of the things I believe I've been called to do. And having the opportunity to work alongside presenters and other colleagues here at Premier to be able to relay those messages, to relay, you know, something about God to people, it excites me. It excites me to see how he's moving the lives of people who is hear their testimonies every day here. It excites me to hear how he's moving in churches when we have great ministries and charities doing amazing work around the world. So my faith energizes me to give, you know, my best, my time, my energy, my expertise. And also my faith is encouraged reciprocally, because when I see what people are doing, what people are, how God is moving in their lives, I'm like, whoa, he is truly amazing. And yeah, it's just amazing to see how it all interplays.
1: As you hear those amazing stories, and like Lydia, you've got a constant diet of those, if you will, in producing this show. In the first hour, it's time to hear people's stories. Many breakthroughs, many miracles, but you and your wife waited 7 years for an answer to prayer. Can you take us back to the beginning of that journey?
2: Absolutely. So we got married in 2016, which will be 10 years this year. Woohoo! So, you know, the typical, shall I say, pattern for a average couple from my neck of the woods is you get married, you start to raise a family, and you pursue, you know, life and try to achieve, you know, parenthood as quickly as soon as possible. But for us, it wasn't happening. And initially we thought, okay, we'll give it a year, we'll give it 2 years. And because we come from a culture where things are very communal and people, you know, your extended family are not extended anyways. They're literally near you. People start to ask questions and be like, what's going on? We've not heard you talk about you being pregnant, what's happening? And so by the third year, we decided, you know what, let's just speak to a medical expert. Let's not take this for granted. And we decided to talk to them, and then they come with a diagnosis to say, oh, there are certain medical challenges and inhibitions that will not allow you and your wife to conceive naturally. So they presented us with other options for us to be able to have children. And we got home that day. You know, that's where your Christian faith, the rubber hits the road. Got home, and we had to ask ourselves the genuine question, do we want to rely on the expertise of the doctors, who are fantastic people, by the way, or do we want this to be something that God himself will do? Because the scripture does say children are a heritage from the Lord, and we believed it with the whole of our hearts that it's the fruit of the womb is a reward from him, then he's able to reward. And so we decided and said, you know what, we're going to allow God to do this naturally. We thanked the doctor for their expertise, thanked all the people for their concern, and we said we're going to wait for the Lord. And the real struggle was giving thanks every day. We had a name for the child already, and we gave thanks every day for the child, pray for the child that wasn't there. Had to start to get baby things. We started to get cots and baby clothes and toys and all manner of stuff. We had suitcases full of baby stuff, and there was no baby. So we started to act out our faith, knowing that if he promised to say he was going to give children as a reward, and he's a rewarder of them that diligently seek him, according to Hebrews, then he was going to reward. So we started that process just before COVID, and it took 4 or 5 years before the actual fruition came to be. And it sounds simple now, but man, Jeff, in that process of waiting, there are times when I've been like, are we crazy? Did we really hear God? Are we doing the right thing? Are we taking life for granted? Because, you know, you're getting older. My wife's physiology and biology is changing with age and the rest of it. So, yeah, it was an incredible time.
1: None of us like waiting, even at a superficial level, do we? We don't like waiting in traffic jams or waiting in a long queue.
2: No.
1: But waiting for 7 years must have been so challenging. Tell us about the moment when you received the news that you'd been hoping and praying for?
2: So it was a lovely afternoon. I got home from work. My wife was like, "Oh, honey, I haven't seen my normal monthly experience." And I was like, "That's it. That's the sign. Let's go to the hospital." She was like, "No, there are times when it's delayed a few days." I was like, "No, I believe this is God on the move." And she thought I was crazy because, you know, there are times when the normal physiology, the whole process is delayed by a few days. So she just thought it was one of those occasions. But I don't know where that faith came from or what gave me the assurance to be confident about it. I said, "Let's get to the hospital." So we go to the hospital, and because we wanted to be very sure, we didn't use one of the strips, you know, the pregnancy strips where you get to do it in your bathroom. We decided to just go straight to the hospital and have a blood test done. And we got to the hospital, they received us, they drew her blood, and they went into the lab to do the test. So whilst we were waiting for the results, my wife couldn't bear the crushing feeling of them coming to say, "Oh, sorry, nothing is there, it's just a delayed cycle." So she went home. So I sat in the car and I waited and I just began to pray. And I just made up my mind, whatever comes out of this, God is good. That's what it is. And then they call me in and they hand me the results of the test. I opened it and I saw a positive pregnancy confirmation. It felt like heaven touched earth that day. I couldn't believe my eyes. I couldn't believe. I had to check the name again to be sure it was my name and my wife's name on the envelope. And when it was, I drove home in a hurry. You know, I drove into the house. My wife was in the bed. She was panicking. She was, "Tell me what they said. Tell me what they said." And I said, "Open the envelope." She said, "No, tell me. I can't open it." And then she opens it and tears just start to well out of her eyes when she saw it.
1: Wow.
2: It was so surreal. Like, God really does keep his word. And we went to our knees and we just began to give thanks. And yes, the journey of pregnancy started that day.
1: And we celebrate with you and your family. I know it's a particular concern to you to also say, speak to that person who's been praying for years and is still waiting for their breakthrough. Appreciate your sensitivity in that area. What would you say? They're still waiting, praying, believing, trusting. From your journey, what would you say to them, Ayeni?
2: I would say to whoever's waiting, it might not be for a child, it might be for an answer to another kind of prayer. God is dependable. He's faithful to his word. If he has not failed six occasions before this one that you're asking him for, what makes you think he's going to fail this time around? Look at his track record. He has a track record of keeping his word. So if his track record and his word is true, then you can depend on him. And I want to say to you, the process of waiting is not always easy. You know, you have many questions, times of doubt, moments of doubt. We had moments of doubt. We weren't always all high on the faith. You know, we had moments where we felt low. But what I would say to you is keep the word of God in focus. Keep his promises in your heart and just keep taking it one day at a time. And trust me, before you know it, the answer will show up at your doorstep.
1: If the answer, and here's a difficult question, that person has been waiting and praying, and in some situations, the answer that they want never comes.
2: Mm.
1: We've got to face that reality, haven't we? Is that another invitation, rather another call to us to trust in the mystery of that? Because yes, it's wonderful when the answer does come as we've been asking, but for some listeners, there will be those for whom that has not happened, and it will not happen for physiological reasons. Years have gone by. Then we trust still.
2: Absolutely. And the beauty of walking with God is God, like we know, doesn't make mistakes. He has everything under control. So if the answer you are expecting is not the answer you receive, it doesn't mean he hasn't answered. It just means he has something better in store. There are many prayers we get to pray. We want it to go a certain way, but there is a better way. And because of our myopic short-sightedness, we cannot see the whole picture. We only see now, we only see this present time, we only see our lives and its confines. But there are many things that are involved and many things that are beyond us that we don't know. And like you said, it's just always good to trust and to know that even if my answer is not, oh, you're getting it today, or you're getting something different, I need to trust the love the Father has for me. So when you cannot trace God, you cannot trace what he's doing, then you trust him.
1: Thanks for all that you do behind the scenes most of the time here, Ayeni. Thank you for joining us today. We've been talking to Lydia Bennett and Ayeni Adu behind the scenes here at Premier Christian Radio. You're listening to Daytime with me, Jeff Lucas. More after this.
3: 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This Sunday, I'll be reflecting on the fact that as Christians we have received forgiveness and spiritual healing by accepting Christ's atoning death on the cross. 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
9: 1 Thessalonians chapter 4, verses 14 to 18. For we believe that Jesus died and rose again, and so we believe that God will bring with Jesus those who have fallen asleep in him. According to the Lord's word, we tell you that we who are still alive, who are left until the coming of the Lord, will certainly not precede those who have fallen asleep. For the Lord himself will come down from heaven with a loud command, with the voice of the archangel, and with the trumpet call of God, and the dead in Christ will rise first. After that, we who are still alive and are left will be caught up together with them in the clouds to meet the Lord in the air. And so we will be with the Lord forever. Therefore, encourage one another with these words.
10: 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Then Joshua, my coach from TRG, came. 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
13: Hello, I'm Rachel Huston. Analysis of NHS England data suggests a surge in the number of children going to A&E for mental health support. It's up 36% since 2019, with the biggest increases in 6 to 9-year-olds. The Royal College of Paediatrics has called it a national crisis. Child development psychologist Dr. Katie Dolbney thinks tech's partly to blame.
14: Children are accessing screens for longer, far earlier. All of these things may be contributing to making it harder for children to adapt, because children develop an ability to regulate themselves in interaction with their environment.
13: The government insists it's opening new facilities and improving help available in schools. Two men and two women have been charged with the murder of a newborn in Sheffield. A baby girl was found stabbed to death on Sunday morning in the Winco Bank area. 21 people have been killed in a bus crash in Egypt. It happened this morning on the road between the Red Sea towns of Dahab and Nuweiba in the South Sinai area. A number of others are injured and in hospital. Strikes have been exchanged on both sides after claims by Iranian media 5 people have been killed in a US attack that hit a wedding. American military officials are insisting it never targets civilians. Andy Burnham faces his first Prime Minister's questions this lunchtime in another parliamentary test for the Labour leader. In his first Commons speech in the job yesterday, he attacked the record of Margaret Thatcher and the consequences of austerity and Brexit. Conservative leader Kemi Badenoch called his diagnosis completely wrong.
15: He thinks that if government spends more money, we will all get richer. That is not how this works. The Prime Minister said in his statement that everything has gone wrong since the 1980s. Still complaining about Margaret Thatcher.
13: Long-term government borrowing costs hitting a 28-year high could impact spending plans in next month's budget. Pope Leo says he's praying for the just and sustainable management of water. In his September prayer intention, a scheme designed to draw attention to issues facing the world and the Catholic Church. In a social media video, the Pope shared his reflections.
16: Today we ask you to teach us to safeguard it with gratitude, justice, and responsibility. Forgive us for turning it into a commodity, forgetting that it is a universal gift, a right without borders, meant for all your children.
13: More than $1.6 million has been stolen from the United Methodist Church's New England Conference in a cyber scam. Scammers posed as bank representatives accessing the church's online banking system and made multiple international wire transfers with around $200,000 recovered.
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13: Across the UK this Wednesday morning, outbreaks of rain are pushing eastward, making for a rather unsettled picture. Central areas of England and Northern Ireland will see the wettest weather, with Belfast experiencing cloudy conditions at around 15 degrees Celsius, expecting heavy showers later. Wales also has showery outbreaks of rain. In contrast, it is largely dry and brighter across the far southeast of England, with London at around 18 degrees Celsius. Northern Scotland remains mostly dry and bright. And that's your latest from the Premier News team. For more stories from a Christian perspective, head to premierchristian.news.
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0: Lauren Daigle with Look Up Child. You're listening to Daytime with me, Jeff Lucas, here on Premier Christian Radio. Welcome back. Now, here's a question. What is the most difficult news that you've ever received? When difficult news arrives, it can leave us wrestling with questions, uncertainty, and even our faith. So, as Christians, how do we let God into those moments? How do we hold on to hope in Christ while honestly acknowledging our pain, grief, and disappointment? Our next guest today believes that faith doesn't require us to ignore our struggles or rush past our emotions. Instead, it invites us to bring them before God. Sean Lambert is a Baptist minister, psychotherapist, author, and mindfulness researcher who spent years helping people explore the relationship between faith, suffering, lament, and hope. So how can we navigate life's hardest moments without losing our spiritual footing? And how do we learn to lament well while remaining anchored in the promises of God? Sean Lambert joins us now to unpack these questions. And if you have a question or comment, we'd love to hear from you. You can text us on 66777. Start your message with the word Premier. You can WhatsApp us on 0303 040 1000. That's 0303 040 1000, or you can email us at studio@premier.org.uk. Sean, thanks so much for joining us this morning. Great to have you here.
1: Thanks.
0: As we are thinking about the most difficult news, let me ask you straight away, what's the most difficult, challenging news that you've personally ever had to process?
1: Oh, that's a really tough question, isn't it? I think more recently, a few years ago, I was having some sort of chest pains and went to the doctor, and they said, well, you know, Sean, you're not a typical person for chest pains, but we'll have a look. And they did a CT scan, and then the doctor called me in a few weeks later and said, a couple of your main arteries are moderately blocked, which doesn't sound too bad, but apparently it's 50 to 70% possible blockage. So that was probably up to that point at a personal level, other than things, bad things that have happened to people I love, that was probably the most difficult thing to process. And I think one of the reasons for that is there's this lovely story about two arrows. We get shot with one arrow, which is something bad happens to us, like you've got a possible heart condition. And then there's the story we tell ourselves about that. We shoot ourselves with another arrow where we catastrophize and imagine the worst. So I think part of bad news is trying to keep, not creating a tin can monster out of bad news, trying to keep it, yes, this is the reality I face, but I'm not going to make it worse in my imaginations. So I wasn't expecting bad news, and I think it sort of caught me on the hop, as it were.
0: When bad news comes, Sean, it's the beginning, perhaps, of a season of trial. Scripture talks about how trial can create patience in us, and Christians often share about how they've learned lessons through those shadowy experiences. As you look back on your life, and particularly on that episode, were there things that you learned about God and about yourself in that difficult season that you might not have discovered otherwise?
1: Yeah, I think I was talking to a Malaysian doctor yesterday, and he was quoting someone who said to him, there are only 2 days that really matter: today and the day that you meet Jesus. And what really struck me was, I've got to make the most of today, of the present moment. None of us know how much time we've got, and we can waste a lot of time in what we call mind wandering. So we can actually waste 50 to 80% of our life sort of ruminating about something that happened yesterday, or worrying about something that's going to happen tomorrow. And that's not reality. That's mental time travel. It's bad for our health, if you like. So we've got to learn to really focus on the present moment. You know, when Jesus is saying, do not worry, It's present continuous. It's imperative. He knows we're going to worry, but don't get into a continuous state of worry is what he's saying. So, you know, tomorrow will have enough troubles of its own. So it's, I think that's the really big thing, is making the most of each moment.
0: And as you say, I mean, that statement, which some might dismiss as a slogan or a cliche, today matters the day you meet with Jesus. Actually, that's rooted profoundly in the teaching of Jesus. Paul Tournier, the Swiss psychologist, said most people spend their entire lives indefinitely preparing to live. And I think that captures this idea that with the way that we think, we can actually be robbed of the joy of the moment and of the day.
1: Yeah, and also we don't value moments. So back in 2006, I read an obscure Greek bishop, Didacus of Photike, one sentence, and it said, "Let us always keep our eyes fixed on the depths of our heart with an unceasing mindfulness of God." And I was looking at mainstream mindfulness. That doesn't talk about mindfulness of God. Buddhist mindfulness doesn't talk about mindfulness of God. And it just sort of rang me like a bell, and I thought, that is incredible. There's this Christian distinctive, and it changed my life. So from that moment, I started looking at what is mindful of God. That's 20 years ago. And the energy of reading that one phrase has never left me. So one moment of meeting with God changed my life for the better. And we can miss, you know, Moses could have turned aside from the burning bush, but he didn't, and it changed his life.
0: Every moment matters and our response to it. This has been a difficult week, not only as we look out at the headlines and tragedies that are happening around the world. Last weekend, I was due to be at the big church festival here in the south of England. Pastor Robert Guano lost his life. Six others were injured. You have a wife and daughter bereaved, a congregation in Eastbourne that are really suffering right now. Many Christians genuinely love God, but find themselves shaken by suffering, particularly, if you will, when it happens at a Christian festival, perhaps believing the false notion that somehow that's a protected environment because people gather to worship. But why is it that we find it so difficult when actually the Bible is loaded with truth about pain and suffering and the fact that it's promised this side of eternity?
1: Yeah, what is really important to understand is what we pay attention to shapes us and is our life. And our culture says that well-being is a pain-free, suffering-free life. And actually, it's not true. But we're really shaped by that, and we sort of buy into that at a deep level. So what we have to do, as you say, is actually really pay attention to what Scripture says and what, you know, Jesus himself is our model. In Mark's Gospel, three times he says he's going to die on a cross. And the first time he says it, Peter rebukes him. And Jesus looks at Peter and he looks at the disciples. And he says, "Get behind me, Satan, for you do not have in mind the things of God, but merely human things." And that's the challenge of discipleship. When I'm faced either with a moment of temptation or a moment when I look at something like, you know, what happened to that pastor and the other folk, you know, am I thinking the human thing or am I able to remember and bring to mind the thing of God? And one of the things that's has often helped me is when Jesus says the servant is not greater than the master. The master had to suffer. You know, I was remember being really shocked the first time I realized as a pastor that people hated me. And what I had to learn to say to myself was, who am I not to be hated if Jesus himself was hated? So that's, you know, I think it's very understandable, very human, very normal to have these reactions. And I think one of the key things that I've learned from mindfulness is that we have reactions that are automatic and we've got to notice them, but we can choose a different response. You know, when Jesus says turn the other cheek, he knows that's not our automatic reaction. he's saying, you're going to have to choose a wiser response. So we have to, in the moment when we hear these terrible things that seem senseless and just horrific, we have to say, no, it's okay to feel like this, but can I allow the Holy Spirit to bring a response that will enable me to hold it and be with it?
0: Sean, you've used two words there that I'd love you to unpack further. Well-being, a word we're frequently hearing these days, and then also mindfulness. Can you give us some definition to those two words?
1: Yeah, well, if I start with mindfulness. Mindfulness is our God-given capacity to pay attention and to be aware. So we focus a lot on information and knowledge, but actually God has enabled us to be attentive, to be aware. So most accidents happen because of inattention. And another word we could use is watchfulness or wakefulness. That's another strand, and it's a really important part of biblical life. So like, you know, pay attention to Scripture, pay attention to Christ, pay attention to the Holy Spirit. It's all there. But there's another really interesting part of Christian mindfulness, which goes back to Psalm 8, where, you know, the psalmist says, what is humanity, O God, that you are mindful of them? And the word there means God remembers us, but also part of its semantic field is God pays attention to us. So it's a biblical idea of remembering, of paying attention. And, you know, I remember at school being told by a teacher to pay attention, but nobody teaches you how to pay attention. And as I say, what you pay attention to is your life. So if you're spending 8 hours a day on social media, it will shape you to be negative and distorted in a way that's really unhelpful. So that's sort of mindfulness. It's a central biblical concept. But well-being is not the absence of pain and suffering. From a Christian perspective, it's paying attention to what matters most.
0: So this is about, rather than reacting, and I'm really good at that, bad news comes, I panic, and the screaming can be heard in Jupiter. This is more about responding, remembering as a healthy way to deal with the suffering that inevitably is going to come to all of us.
1: Yeah. So, I mean, I don't know about you, but I sometimes go upstairs to get something. And when I've got to the top of the stairs, I've forgotten what it is I went for. And that's being on autopilot. So we're on autopilot a lot of the time. And what mindfulness is about is coming out of autopilot into paying attention, being aware, living in the moment. And that's reality, that's life. So C.S. Lewis said that the present moment is the point at which time touches eternity. It's the point we can get closest to God. And in the Screwtape Letters, the senior devil says to the junior devil, try and get your human to live in the past or the future. Don't let them live in the present moment, because that's where they'll meet God. So that's a very helpful sort of theology, I find, of the present moment.
0: Yeah, I think in that quote, he talks about the past and the future being least like eternity.
1: Yeah.
0: Living in the moment is what we're called to do. Honesty and authenticity is important as well. And I know that you've done a lot of thinking about the biblical practice of lament. You speak and you write about it. What exactly is lament? Why do you feel it's such an important part of the Christian life?
1: Yeah, I think 40% of the Psalms are lament, but very often in worship, we don't sort of have that come through in our sung worship. And you know, that is changing. There are groups that are really bringing that in. I think what we do when we face pain, the number one thing we do is try to avoid it. Try to pretend that it isn't happening. You know, we live in denial, we bury our heads in the sand. What lament does is face difficulty and reality and name it as it is. But also, it brings in God. It says, why, Lord, you have forgotten me. Why have you done this? Show mercy on me. You know, remember me, God. And that's a very powerful thing. Because we can't, you know, we can't deal with reality unless we face it. We can't actually, difficulties will get us if we don't actually face them and acknowledge them. So it's not avoiding, it's facing reality. It's acknowledging, I want to avoid this. You know, Jesus in the Garden of Gethsemane says, you know, take this cup away from me, which is really allowable human response. But sometimes it's not taken away from us and we have to face it. And we also, the other thing we have to do, and this is sort of with the serenity prayer and things like that, is we have to accept this is the reality I face in the moment. So like 6 years ago, I tore a disc in my back and I was imagining it would always be like that, I wouldn't walk, that I'd be in a wheelchair. And I had to say to myself, no, I have to accept this is the reality I face right now, but I'm going to commit to do something about it. And it stopped me looking at the gap of where I wanted to be and where I was and endlessly ruminating about it and stressing myself. So I think that's why lament is helpful, because it enables us and it gives us words to face reality and difficulty.
0: Sean, 40%, as you say, of the Psalms lament. Often that's about statements of why, how long, where have you gone? Visceral cries to God. Do you think sometimes as Christians we're hesitant to turn our prayer into a bit of a rant, a complaint? And then what happens is our prayers really become wooden speeches that are pretty on words, but not really terribly authentic and honest.
1: Yeah, I think I heard somebody say once, don't pray your best prayers to God, pray your worst prayers. You know, don't make them all pretty and beautiful. Really be authentic. I'm doing a funeral tomorrow, and sometimes as Brits, we find it difficult to express our grief, and other cultures do it better. But one of the things I'll try and say is really allow yourself to express your grief and to feel it, and don't feel embarrassed or that it's not okay or it's not right to express that grief.
0: When we express our pain, though, that can feel quite vulnerable. And I remember Brené Brown once talking about vulnerability hangover, where we feel raw, even sore, because we've actually exposed our hearts to others. But surely that's a barrier that we need to push through if we're going to experience authentic fellowship. Otherwise, frankly, we're just faking it, aren't we?
1: Yeah. So lots of Christians, I think, have a front stage and a backstage. And on the front stage, we sort of try and present as good and not perfect, but, you know, we've got it all together and stuff like that. But backstage, we're probably not necessarily in a good place. So authenticity, being real, is moving our backstage into the front stage and acknowledging the mess that we might be in. It's interesting that the Desert Fathers and Mothers sort of went into the desert to find time for God, but people followed them. And what they had was time for people, and people came to them for words and for encouragement and all of those things. And I think one of the problems at the moment with a very activist world and sometimes a very activist church is we don't have Abbas and Ammas who just have time to sit with people who are trustworthy, who can, you know, they're not going to tell other people what you're confessing and all of these things. So I think we need to try and find that those authentic relationships where we feel safe to be able to talk about the difficult things.
0: Do you think we're nervous about letting the side down, as it were, if we break the shiny image that Christians feel the need to project, that we've got all the answers, that we're strong and navigating that season so very well? Our hearts are breaking inside, but we're nervous that if we're honest, and if we're honest, not just in fellowship with those around us who are perhaps not followers of Jesus, that we might be shattering the shiny image and doing some damage as a result.
1: Yeah, I think that's a really good point. I think that's something of what we feel. But I think culture has changed, and talking to my kids who are sort of in their 20s, people are looking, certainly that generation are looking for authenticity. They're looking for people to be real. They're looking for people to be vulnerable. It's interesting, when I was doing some counseling training, I had to have personal counseling, and the counselor I had, who was also a vicar, said, if you present yourself, Sean, to your congregation as invulnerable, they think they will be able to say anything they like to you. So you actually have to show them that you're a human being. You have to show appropriate vulnerability. And I found that really helpful, that I can be hurt, that I can be wounded, that words do matter and all of that. So that was a really helpful insight for me.
0: In my journey of Christian leadership, I discovered even talking about some of the struggles 30 years ago with clinical depression and the reluctance that I felt to talk about that. But then I came to a place of realizing that Christian leaders are called to present an example, not project an image. And there's a real difference. And this is not about just dumping my grief on a congregation, but being someone who's saying, look, I'm pursuing Jesus, come with me as I do that. But as I continue along that pathway, that doesn't mean that the struggles are diminished, on the contrary.
1: Yeah, when you do mainstream secular mindfulness, one of the things they say is that when you teach other people, you are sharing your practice. You're not teaching something academic. But I think that's really important for pastors, for ministers, for teachers in the Christian world, that we are not just teaching something academic. We're trying to share our walk, our practice. So I remember when I was at Bible College, I did a placement with a well-known minister who was rushing around the country speaking. And I thought, this is brilliant. I said, can you teach me to pray? And he said, no, I don't pray because I'm too busy. Now, that was both very authentic, but also shocking. And what it made me feel is the number one thing I've got to do when I go into ministry is I have actually got to pray. I can't be too busy not to pray. Otherwise, when I teach about prayer, it's not authentic.
0: So we've been thinking about being vulnerable and honest with one another. What about when someone has just received devastating news? What does it practically look like to let God into that situation, into that pain?
1: One of the things we need to do, I think, is not rush to judgment. So, Jesus talked about not judging. And so when bad things happen in the world, we can rush to judgment and we can look to blame people. But I think when somebody has experienced something really traumatic, they can only begin to talk about it if they feel safe. So it's not about us rushing in with judgment or advice. It's really genuinely listening and walking alongside them. But the other thing I think is very often people who've experienced something terrible are often not believed, or people try and minimize it, say, you shouldn't be feeling that it's not that bad. Other people experience far worse things. So I think we have to really convey that we believe them when they say they're suffering, even if it's something that we think, oh, well, I would cope with that. So I think that someone has to feel safe. Someone has to feel believed. But also our primary task is listening, not trying to fix them or make them feel better.

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7: 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I'm Jeff Lucas. And if you're just joining us, I've been speaking with Sean Lambert. We've been talking about mindfulness, well-being, how we respond rather than perhaps react when bad news arrives. And if you've got a question or a comment, we would love to hear from you. 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Sean, as we've been thinking about walking through those shadowy, dark days, how do we strike the balance between holding on to hope in Christ while still giving ourselves permission to grieve when tragedy strikes? Because sometimes you hear of a Christian who's lost a loved one, and a well-meaning friend says, oh, you shouldn't be sad because they're with Jesus now, and all kinds of other often unhelpful statements can be made at that point. How do we strike the balance?
8: It's the paradox. Christian faith is a paradox. And I think, just last 6 weeks or so, my wife's mum fell and fractured her spine. And then my wife fell and broke her arm. And then my brother in Sweden has had a severe stroke that's left him paralyzed on one side. And it's sort of, sometimes you get one blow after another. And it's really difficult to hold on to the hope. So what helps me, and what I try and tell people is, I sort of ask them, how many thoughts do you have on an average day? And they'll guess, and it's thousands. And then I say, how many of those thoughts are negative? And they'll guess, well, about 80% of our thoughts are negative. So we have a negativity bias. So we're automatically drawn to the negative. So the way to hold onto the hope in the midst of difficulty and sort of lots of external stresses or blows all at once is to try and notice the good, to try and practice gratitude, to try and say, what am I thankful for, even in the midst of all of this? And one of the verses that really helps me is in Romans, where it's sometimes translated as God works all things together for good. But according to William Barclay, who was a great translator from earlier days, he said the Greek word is intermingle. God intermingles good with the bad. The bad is still bad. You know, when he works things for good, it doesn't mean the bad ceases to be bad. The bad is still bad. We're still facing difficulty, but we've got to notice the good that is being intermingled, that is being woven. You know, the gold and silver threads of the kingdom are there, but we're just not good at noticing them.

0: So that's what I try and do, is notice the little threads of good.
1: I think that really impacts me, if I can share personally. It's something, this thankfulness, it sounds like a cliche, but an attitude of gratitude actually can really affect our mental health. And I'm thinking of scripture that talks about in everything we should be with prayer and petition, with thankfulness, bringing our requests to God. I've been trying to start every day, Sean, with 7 minutes of thankfulness. And I have to say, it's totally, radically changed my life. And that's a big statement to make. But it does seem that when we look at scripture, that thankfulness and gratitude, these are not just pretty ideas, but actually they are key in terms of managing anxiety and fear.
0: Yeah, that's so helpful. I mean, the two moments we're most vulnerable in a day are when we first wake up and just before we go to sleep. And the problem is, when we first wake up, what we normally do is switch on the news or pick up our phone or do something like that. What we've got to do is what you say, is begin intentionally with thanksgiving, with gratitude, with noticing the good. And it shifts our mood. Because if we're straight into the news, straight onto our phone, our mood has been set in a negative direction. So I think that's so important. And then at the end of the day, again, if we can finish with thanksgiving, with praise, with saying, where was the Holy Spirit today? Where was the good today? Where was God today? It just enables us to sleep more peacefully. And I know sleep is difficult for lots of people, but these little practices at the beginning and the end of the day are really transformational and very powerful.
1: I was talking about thankfulness recently with a farmer back in Colorado who was really struggling with the lack of rain and staring the possibility of bankruptcy. He said to me, "Look, I'm trying to do this start the day with thankfulness thing, but I'm finding it quite difficult to think of things to be grateful for." I think it does take quite a lot of discipline. But also, do you think it's important not only to be thankful for things, but also perhaps to reflect on the character of God and to be thinking about the beauty of his character and being grateful for that? So it's not just being thankful for stuff or for circumstances, but for who God is, rather than just jumping straight into either the trivia or the tragedy that can greet us every day. It's all available right now, immediately. And we can, I'm not suggesting we bury our heads in the sand, but we can get under all of that, can't we?
0: Yeah, there's a little song we sing sometimes. We do mindfulness. I work with a former opera singer, an Anglican vicar, and we do mindfulness and singing. But it's something like, just all we need is here. And I think it's a line from a Wendell Berry poem, amazing poet who died recently, but wrote a lot about nature. And I think part of what is here already is God and his character. And when I was going through really difficult time and I reflected back on it, what I realized was that God was a generous, gracious God. That when I was judging myself, he wasn't judging me. When I didn't know what the pathway was, he was putting things across my path that would enable me to take the next step. But it was only looking back that I saw God is a generous God. And it might be, you know, like I love swallows. When I go up to Yorkshire and Scargill Movement, they have swallows and swifts and house martins, and they just make me happy. But they tell me something of the freedom of God. So I was reading the other day that part of being made in the image of God is that we're made to be free because God is free. And I'd never heard that before, and it really impacted me profoundly. God wants me to be free, free of chains, free of anxiety, not free of pain and suffering, but able to hold it and still be free in the midst of it. I think that's really helpful. It's just not thankful that God's helped me, but for who he is.
1: The Lord's Prayer begins with a character statement, doesn't it? Our Father. Mm-hmm. So that leads us to the truth that everything begins with the consistent and faithful character and loyalty, if you will, of God. Our conversation, Sean, leads me to try and pose a question that I haven't prepared for, but perhaps you can help me with this. I've come to a conclusion that Christians, we all have two theologies that are going on in our lives. One is our systematic theology, what we believe. It's the truths that we hold on to. And they're relatively easy to interrogate because they're kind of definitive statements, if you will, about God and about life. But the other is an emotional theology, which is not what we think about God, but it's what we feel about God. And that's a lot more difficult to interrogate because feelings are squishy and you can't capture them very easily. And I wonder how many of us are living more with an emotional theology, which might cause us to want to draw back from God because of all kinds of influences on us, rather than just declaring the truths and affirming the truths that we may not feel. Our mutual dear friend, Adrian Plass, said to me years ago, your feelings are not the barometer of your spirituality, which I found absolutely helpful and liberating. But I think often aren't we operating in the emotional theology rather than the truth?
0: Yeah, and part of my, when I was doing a PhD, part of my research was called contextual theology, which is that a lot of our theology is shaped by our context, by what we're experiencing and what we're feeling. So absolutely, and you can't change what you're not aware of. So part of our role, and I think you've phrased it very beautifully, part of our role is to be able to become aware of this emotional theology, this experiential theology, and bring it before the systematic theology and see if it needs adjusting. But sometimes we need to adjust our systematic theology. We might have completely the wrong idea of Father God based on our own earthly father, and actually our lived experience of our Heavenly Father tells us that God is not a strict dictator, you know, wearing a suit in heaven. He's a loving, generous God. So I think they play together, but we need to bring into awareness this emotional contextual theology. And part of lament is doing that. It's expressing this partly formed theology and interrogating it and enabling God to help reshape it. So in fact, we're reshaping our theology all the time, I think.
1: So this call to be authentic with God, to lament, if it's rooted in the fatherhood of God and his loving care for us, do you think, Sean, it's true that for us as human beings, approaching God as Father doesn't just come naturally? That there, I mean, twice in Scripture we read that the Holy Spirit helps us to cry, Abba, Father. And that leads me to think that when it comes to resting in his fatherhood and therefore being able to cry, rant, complain, that I need the help of the Holy Spirit, that this just doesn't come from me hearing, oh, God is your Father. Well, then that's good and get on with it.
0: We need the experience. We need the Holy Spirit, and that's one of the great strengths of if you like, charismatic Christianity. I mean, I was talking to a bishop who sadly died now, was a charismatic bishop, but he said the charismatics need the contemplatives. So we actually need to have this deeper walk with God where we are not saying prayers, but we're listening to God. We're trying to be attentive to God. And there was a sort of liberation theologian who's, you know, their big thing is social action. And he was saying what he realized was that just doing social action burnt him out, gave him compassion fatigue, made him bitter. He realized that he had to become a contemplative, immerse himself in the compassion of God. And only then could he actually be truly compassionate in his social action. So I think we have to have this contemplative, deeper walk with God first. So if you think of it as Sabbath, Sabbath is not the reward for working hard all week. We have to put Sabbath rest in first, and then we do the stuff that we need to do. And that's a big shift, and not easy as a minister, not easy in church life, because there are so many worthwhile things that we could or ought or should be doing. And I was reading today, I think it was Kate Coleman saying, what are you called to carry? You could carry everything, but what are you called to carry?
1: We've been thinking about lament, and obviously when you turn to those psalms, lament involves words, but sometimes life renders us speechless and we just don't have anything that we can say. I've learned recently that some from the Jewish tradition over the years talk about the holy groan, the sigh, where we can't frame words, but we bring our sighs, our tears, our groans to God, and those are acceptable prayers to him. Actually, more than that, he welcomes those sighs of emotions and frames them as authentic prayers.
0: I love that. Yeah, that's beautiful. And I think, again, that's really helpful. And sometimes we don't have words. I was sent to boarding school at the age of six, and I probably read about 10 years ago this book on boarding school experience. And what this therapist said was, for most children at the age of six being sent to boarding school, it's an unspeakable experience. You don't have words for the trauma of it. She called it the trauma of the privileged child. You're not supposed to complain about going to this privileged school, but to be separated from your parents for any child is one of the worst things that can happen to you. So trauma is often unspeakable. We have no words for it. So actually, you know, and the Holy Spirit, you know, is the verse in there about enables us to express our groans. And so that holy groan, I think, is really helpful that, yeah, we live in a very wordy, and I love words. I love poetry, and I, you know, did an English literature degree, but sometimes there are no words and we have to find some other way of expressing it. It might be tears. It might be, you know, somebody giving us a hug. I remember we went on a mission trip to Eastern Europe, and I got shingles. It was an awful experience. And one of the team just came and held my hand. They didn't say anything. And that was the most helpful thing they could have done.
1: Do you think then that when we don't have words, that this is where liturgy can help us, because we're standing shoulder to shoulder, we're sitting shoulder to shoulder with other believers. We're taking words that have been carefully crafted maybe centuries ago. We don't know what to say, but we say what we say, affirming those words by faith. And that can really give us a vocabulary in those times of darkness.
0: Yeah, I didn't grow up in a sort of liturgical background. I didn't become a Christian until my early 20s, but I've really begun to appreciate it. And one of the reasons for that is, you know, when I joined Scargill Community, the joke was it was because I was a Spurs fan and Phil, the director, was a Spurs fan. So that was how I got in. But if I'd wanted to join a monastery in the Middle Ages, I might have to have learned all of the Psalms or a gospel. So we have this amazing capacity to remember things that can come back to us when we have no other words. And that's what liturgy does. It comes back to us. I mean, my mum has advanced dementia and Alzheimer's. And I was visiting the other day with my sister, and we took her to see my dad, who's in a nursing home. And we said the Lord's Prayer together. She doesn't know who I am, what my name is, but she put her hands together, closed her eyes, and she prayed the Lord's Prayer with me. It was a, you know, really moving moment, but because it's there, because we've remembered it. So important that we try to remember things and learn things like liturgy or psalms or prayers. Yeah.
1: We began our time together talking about receiving life-changing news. And for someone listening today, they've received life-changing news in the last few days. They're struggling to see a way forward. What would be the headlines of what you would want them to know today?
0: So I would want to say that it's really human and normal to feel completely overwhelmed, that you don't know what to do, that it might feel like your world is falling apart, that you're falling apart. And that's, you know, a very natural response. And what I've tried to do in those moments is find an anchor, just one thing to hold on to. So in mindfulness and Christian prayer, with sometimes just the breath, just noticing your breathing. And that can be an anchor. It can keep you rooted in the present moment, in the presence of God. It might be what you've been talking about, just expressing what you're feeling in those holy groans, in those wordless prayers. It might be just, so for me recently, Psalm 143 has been really helpful. You know, have mercy on me, Lord. Hear my prayer, O Lord. Answer me quickly. You know, sometimes you have to use other people's words to express what you're feeling. And I think also what I've learned to do, which has been really hard, is to ask for help, is to find someone I trust, someone I feel safe with, somebody who will believe me, and try and talk to them so that they can also be part of that sort of holding presence of God. But, you know, there's no magic wand. There are no easy answers. But I think it is possible to try and find that anchor in the midst of all of that feeling overwhelmed.
1: Sean, in asking someone for help, do you think we should be more preemptive in that Jesus going into Gethsemane, he knew that it was going to be Peter, James, and John. They were the three that he already knew he would call on. Sadly, they slept while he suffered. But do you think we should be a little bit more proactive about knowing who we're going to call when tragedy strikes?
0: Yes, I mean, it sometimes comes just out the blue, doesn't it? And we're not prepared and we're not expecting it. But it's, if we can be, cultivate a habit of talking to folk that we trust. But I think the other thing that we can do, when, again, back in 2006, I was very anxious, close to burnout, felt I was falling apart, and I was going to Roehampton University to do some counseling training. And one of the lecturers noticed, so I'd not given, I thought, any indication, but she noticed, she took me aside, and she said, "What's wrong?" So I think the other thing we can do as Christians is to try and notice, be attentive to other people who might have stiff upper lip, brave face, they might have their game face on, but there's always clues. You know, it says in Mark's gospel, Jesus knew what they were thinking in their hearts. The Holy Spirit can help us to notice, actually, this person is struggling and maybe I can just come alongside them. So I think that's the other thing. Yes, we have a responsibility if we can. And sometimes we might be very isolated. We might not know someone. But I think part of our role as Christians is to be the ones who notice, you know, not just paying attention to the one we really want to talk to, but who's on the fringes, who's sitting on their own, who's sitting at the back of church, who looks sad and unhappy. Can I just go and sit with them and chat to them?
1: I've heard it said, as you reflect about noticing, that we can practice that every day when we walk into a room. Is our attitude, "Here I am," or is it, "There you are"? Just stopping, pausing, and considering, am I wanting now to make an impact about who I am? Or am I, as Jesus was with Zacchaeus, for example, looking up that tree? I love that story. It always feels like Danny DeVito sitting up a tree. But Jesus seeing him and noticing him in a context where he was despised and hated. Jesus seeing him and not saying, "Here I am," but rather, "Zacchaeus, there you are." It's been wonderful to have this conversation today, Sean. I'm sure very helpful to many. If we could leave our audience today with one thought about navigating suffering with faith, what might that be?
0: Well, I have a little prayer I pray every day that helps me in good times and difficult times. And it's this: may the love of Christ take hold of me right here, right now. So that's my anchor. May the light of Christ shine in my heart. So may I see the truth I need today. And may the love of Christ flow through me like a river. So I'm calling on Christ to help me. And that love flowing through me like a river through the Holy Spirit is to wash away the stress, the anxiety, but also to bring hope and joy. So I think that prayer has been a real anchor for me. And I just find it so helpful to, when I don't know what else to do, rather than words of wisdom, I try and anchor myself in Christ and his love and his light of truth.
1: Sean, it's been a rich conversation today. Thank you so much. Could you end our time by just praying for listeners right now who perhaps themselves are navigating some really difficult times?
0: Yeah. So wherever you are, if you're listening, if you're having a hard time, may you be shown kindness in the midst of your difficulty. May you be taken care of in the midst of that difficulty. May you know the peace which passes all human understanding in the midst of that difficulty. And may the love of Christ take hold of you right here, right now. May you know that nothing can separate you from that love. And may the light of Christ shine in your heart, so the truth you need to get through today is revealed. I pray this in Jesus' precious name. Amen.
1: Sean, thank you so much for joining us. You've been listening to Daytime here on Premier Christian Radio.
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13: Hello, I'm Rachel Huston. There's been an increase in children, most notably 6 to 9-year-olds, going to A&E for crisis support for their mental health. The Royal College of Paediatrics and Child Health has analysed NHS data in England. It's up 36% since 2019. Two men, including a 19-year-old and two women, have been charged with murder after a baby girl was stabbed to death in Sheffield. They're due in court today. Barry Weir reports.
14: The four defendants plus a 15-year-old girl are also accused of perverting the course of justice by trying to cover up the newborn's death. The baby girl was found by police in the Winkobank area of the city on Sunday morning after a search of a home. Two other women arrested on suspicion of murder remain on bail.
13: A man who was attacking people outside a church in Moscow has been fatally shot by a bystander. The incident happened yesterday morning when the man began throwing rocks and struck a paramedic who had been called to treat him on the head with a shovel. A woman who works at the church and a passerby were also hurt. The shooter, who owned the gun legally, has been arrested. Andy Burnham faces another test this lunchtime with his first Prime Minister's questions. His plans to change what he calls Britain's failed economy model could receive scrutiny after government long-term borrowing costs hit a 28-year high. Former Labour adviser and Christian Mike Buckley speaks to Premier.
15: That, of course, has an impact on the cost of living in the UK, on food security, on our ability to combat climate change, on employment, on taxes, on the cost of government borrowing. And I think the government probably do need to do more to articulate that unstable context to the British public. And then, of course, to say what they're going to do about that instability.
13: And you can hear more from Mike Buckley on NewsHour next on Premier Christian Radio. Around 4,000 Protestant and evangelical churches in the Mumbai metropolitan region of India are now asking worshippers to sign consent forms declaring that they attend services of their own free will. It follows the introduction of a new anti-conversion law, which came into force in Maharashtra on Friday. Pope Leo is calling for prayers for the just and sustainable management of water.
16: 1 in 4 people worldwide still lack safe drinking water. Entire communities and nations need our action and our prayer for the care of water.
13: It's his monthly prayer intention, part of a series reflecting on issues facing the world and the Catholic Church. The beginning of September marks the Feast of Creation for many Christians worldwide, with prayers for Thanksgiving and for the Earth's protection. And French President Emmanuel Macron will join the King, Queen and the Prime Minister in walking the length of the Bayeux Tapestry this afternoon. The artwork, which depicts the Norman invasion of England in 1066, is on display at the British Museum after being loaned by France. It's the first time it's been in the UK for nearly 1,000 years.
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13: Expect an unsettled Wednesday across the UK. Heavy rain is falling in Wales and Northern Ireland, with temperatures up to 21 degrees Celsius in Wales and 19 in Northern Ireland. Snowdonia faces gale force gusts. Scotland is cooler, with Edinburgh seeing showery conditions and mist at 15 degrees Celsius, though the far north stays largely dry. Elsewhere, much of England is milder and cloudier, with London reaching around 22 degrees Celsius. And that's your latest from the Premier News team. 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

0: That's Faint News with Trust Your Hand. Great song, isn't it? Good afternoon and welcome to the News Hour with me, Donna Birrell, and my grateful thanks to Jeff Lucas for an uplifting and inspiring daytime show earlier. Now, though, it's our chance to take a look at the stories making the news today from a Christian perspective. And it's another very big day for Andy Burnham, as he's right this minute in the Commons facing Prime Minister's questions for the first time. And he's in for some tough scrutiny over his spending plans, not least over the sharp rise in the cost of government borrowing. We'll be hearing from former Labour adviser Mike Buckley in the next few minutes for his thoughts on the PM's performance so far. And we'll be chatting with Johnny Clark from the Corrymeela community about a new peace index for Northern Ireland, which offers an insight into the progress the country is making towards a lasting long-term peace. But first, this lunchtime, it's back to school for a lot of children here in England today. And as we pack them off to New Year's and new schools, we're hearing the worrying news that young people's mental health is worsening. Analysis of NHS England data suggests a surge in the number of children going to A&E for mental health support, and that's for children as young as 6 years old, while the Royal College of Paediatrics has called it a national crisis. We did touch on this topic yesterday when we explored the news that young people had less close friends than they used to. But this new research suggests there's a deepening crisis where young people themselves are asking for help. While Tom Pickering works for XLP, a London Christian youth work charity supporting children and teens who have had less than most. And Tom is with us now. Good afternoon, Tom. Thanks very much indeed for being with us. What's your initial reaction then to this news that children are going to hospital because they feel so bad?
1: Hello. Thanks for having me. It's incredibly heavy news to hear, isn't it? An emergency room is a safety net, but it's not meant to be a destination. For XLP, our work focuses with young people, and by the time an 11 or 14-year-old ends up under those harsh fluorescent lights, sitting in a plastic chair in A&E because the noise inside their head got too loud, it means they've been carrying something very heavy by themselves for maybe a very long time. We talked about the return to school, and moving into secondary school is a strange and overwhelming shift, and suddenly you're 11 and the world starts asking you to grow up faster than maybe you're ready to. And there's this pressure to perform. There's the constant hum of social media telling you who to be. And in so many of the London communities that XLP visit, the very real pressure of trying to stay brave on your own estate, it's a lot to carry for shoulders that are still growing. And we don't think the answer to a mental health crisis is a clinical fix at the end of a long waiting list. We think the answer starts much earlier with ordinary gentleness and relationships.
0: Well, why do you think it's getting worse, though? Because young people have had these pressures for generations, haven't they?
1: There's a lot of loneliness. And I think even with technology, there are 14-year-olds walking around the world with an entire world in their pocket. A world that is constantly whispering to them about who they should be and how they should look and how they're supposedly measuring up. And that relentless hum, that noise, can feel very lonely. And I say 14-year-olds, but I know that there are children much, much, much younger carrying the same world around in their pocket. And it creates a very particular kind of panic where a child feels entirely exposed and yet completely invisible at the same time. I guess when we talk about screens, we know that they're not the only villain of the story. It's often an amplifier that magnifies the isolation and the insecurity and the pressures that are already there in our offline lives.
0: There is a planned ban on social media coming into force in the spring 2027. Do you think that's going to help ease the burden and the pressure that young people face?
1: It could do. Teenagers will often show you that just because you make something illegal or inaccessible doesn't mean that they won't work very hard to get round those barriers that are in place, especially as right now it's seen as the way that they actually connect with their friends. And so we have to replace that. If we're taking that away from them, we have to replace it with something else. I don't think you can code your way out of loneliness, but the antidote to the digital noise is human connection. It's sitting across a table from someone who isn't grading you or filtering you or scrolling past you. And I think that's what our mentors and our youth workers at XLP do. They offer a screen-free space where a young person doesn't have to perform to chase a like. They just get to be human with another human who looks them in the eye and listens with kindness and reminds them that their worth has nothing to do with a screen.
0: And I mean, at XLP, you work with some young children who have felt that there literally was no other way than to pick up a knife to solve their problems. They've got to be, pretty bad mentally to actually get to that stage. So, what kinds of things would children typically be dealing with for it to get to that stage, Tom?
1: I think there's a lot of bullying and a lot of social isolation. I don't think everything can be blamed on the COVID pandemic, but there's the teenagers and the children that we're with now are the young people. They are the children that were locked away the most, maybe in the pandemic. They didn't know what normal life was for a bit of time, and they got forgotten. And we had huge and huge amounts of funding cuts over the last sort of 10, 12 years as well that have all created a world where young people feel like they don't matter as much as young people previously did in the past. And there's an importance in trying to fix that, in reopening centres that have been closed and creating communities that we lost and throwing people at problems and not just buildings and money.
0: How can parents and churches support children who are struggling mentally?
1: Well, I think the church is, we are very uniquely placed because at its best, it's a family. It's an intergenerational village in a city that can often feel very lonely. We have community halls that sometimes sit quiet on a Tuesday afternoon, and we have congregations full of people that maybe have a little extra room in their heart and maybe a little more time on their hands. I don't think it's about running a slick high-budget youth program to make a difference, but it's about opening our doors and offering sanctuary in the most ordinary and maybe the most beautiful sense of the word. Because it's everyday people volunteering an hour or so, maybe to be a mentor. Maybe it looks like taking a little time to learn the names of the young people who hang around in your community. Or maybe it's about being a place where a teenager knows that they can walk in, drop their heavy bags, and be welcomed as they are without having to perform.
0: Yeah, and XLP is obviously a Christian charity. How do you find your young people respond to Jesus and faith when you share it with them?
1: Well, I am a Christian and I go to church, but not everybody at XLP is. But we are very big on living out the values of Jesus. The gentleness, the kindness, the love, the compassion, that's something that everybody that comes to work for us is on board with. So I think we believe that the way that that those of us that have faith that's lived out is maybe young people experiencing some of that gentleness, some of that kindness. We're not going out saying to young people, hey, you should become a Christian, but we are living out the values of Jesus to them.
0: And how can we pray, Tom, for anybody who is particularly feeling anxious today about going back to school and all the pressures around that?
1: I think it's just good to name it, isn't it? And saying, hey, God, we're going to lift up the young people or the children in our lives. And then following that up with a conversation with any young people in your life that are going back to school. I've got godchildren, and one of my plans today is to send a prayer up for them and give them a call later and say, hey, how was school today? How was your first day back? So if you've got children in your life or young people in your life, make that phone call today. Send up a prayer and make a phone call and just see how the day was.
0: That's a rallying call to us all. Thank you so much, Tom, for being with us this lunchtime. We really appreciate it. Thank you. That's Tom Pickering, who works for XLP, a London-based Christian youth work charity supporting children and teens who have had less than most. It's now 19 minutes past midday here on the News Hour. So coming up, we'll be hearing from Mike Buckley, former Labour advisor, about his thoughts on the Prime Minister's performance so far. Andy Burnham stood up in the Commons right now for his first Prime Minister's questions, or in his new role. Then we'll be having a chat with Johnny Clark from Corrymeela about a new Northern Ireland Peace Index. But let's take a look at some of the other stories making the news this lunchtime. The Mayor of London, Sadiq Khan, says he's been scammed after he was found guilty of failing to tax a car he denies owning. Now, the DVLA is reviewing the case, and French President Emmanuel Macron will join the King, Queen and the Prime Minister in walking the length of the Bayeux Tapestry this afternoon. The artwork, which depicts the Norman invasion of England in 1066, is on display at the British Museum after being loaned by France. It's the first time it's been in the UK for nearly 1,000 years.
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4: Whatever it is may be different than mine, but just high five four or five people to say whatever it is. Whatever it is. Whatever it is.

0: Wow, my feet were tapping with that one. Pastor Willie with Whatever It Is, bringing the time here on the News Hour to 24 minutes past midday. Now, after taking questions for more than 3 hours from MPs yesterday, Andy Burnham is back in the Commons for his first Prime Minister's questions. He's told Parliament he wants to bring back hope, pledging to change what he's called Britain's failed economic model. But that pledge could receive scrutiny as the cost of long-term government borrowing has reached a 28-year high. Mike Buckley is a Christian former Labour advisor who now works on post-Brexit policy, and he's been giving Premier's James Lewis his reaction to Burnham's first Commons appearance.
1: I thought he was very much himself, and I think there have been lots of people who have been saying for a long time, I mean for months and or years, saying that he wouldn't be able to maintain as Prime Minister his kind of optimistic, can-do attitude. He was talking about the future, he was talking about communities, he was talking about improving people's lives across the country, not, of course, just in Manchester and just in the north, but in all the different parts of the UK, the four nations, and then all the different regions of England as well. And he was, as well, still talking, rightly, about the fundamental things that need to change in this country. And this, in a way, has been his selling point the whole way through. You know, part of his critique of the governments of the last, 15 or 20 or 30 years has been that they've known that there were systemic problems facing the UK, in part because of decisions made by the Thatcher government, but also subsequent governments, and indeed in part because of the mistake of leaving the European Union, which he said very clearly yesterday has led to a decade of stagnant growth. But there are lots of other factors as well, some domestic choices, some international events and changes that have been forced on us. But he was talking about wanting to fix those fundamentals because it would enable him and his government to then improve lives across the country. So I thought it was a very consummate performance. But I was also impressed with the fact that, I mean, as you know, politicians rightly get criticised all the time for just not answering a straight question with a straight answer. And I thought yesterday he was consistently giving a clear answer to the questions that were put to him, which I think will go a long way to build trust for him amongst his own MPs and across the House, but also I hope in the country as well.
2: And interesting you touch on hope there, because that's been one of his big messages as well. He said yesterday that he wants to bring back hope. And I feel like we've had that as a consistent theme over the summer, those 6-7 weeks that Andy Burnham has been Prime Minister so far. And we quite often think of hope as a Christian concept. I wonder what you kind of make of that and how you think Andy Burnham's been going about that sort of theme of hope and that message that he's been sharing.
1: We do think of hope as a Christian concept, rightly so, because there is no greater hope, indeed, than our future, with the God that we believe in and worship. And in a political sense, it's not a word that's used that much, but I think that's one of the reasons why he's landed on it, because it's a word that everybody understands. Everybody understands what it is, and we all know when we feel hopeful, and we know what it feels like to live with an absence of hope. And I think he's right to identify something that too many people in our country, sadly, have been living without for far too long, and indeed many continue to. But he's trying to change that. But of course, he does come from a Catholic background, so he grew up around the concept of hope, and it obviously in a religious context, but obviously beyond that as well. And he grew up very, very familiar with that language and that phrasing. And I think I obviously don't know where he stands now in faith terms, but I think he does carry certainly this terminology and phrasing and kind of framing of things. And actually, I think a genuine compassion for people and empathy with people that he brings through, which may be just who he is and what he got from his parenting and so on. But it may also come from his Catholic upbringing as well.
2: Interesting, and we'll see, because we've seen some of those big ideas about social policy. We'll see how kind of some of that language progresses, because he's going to be coming up against an interesting economic picture, you could put it like that. Andy Burnham talking about wanting to change that failed economic model that you mentioned, sort of going back to the 80s and to Thatcher. But over the last day or so, we have seen that rise in the cost of borrowing for the government, both here but also internationally, and which could impact those fiscal rules that John Healey has said that he's going to be sticking to. How achievable do you think that changing that economic model is going to be? And how constrained do you think he might be by some of these global issues, thinking about the war in Iran and whatnot? Sort of how achievable do you think this goal is?
1: I think it is achievable, but I think it's hard work, and I think he knows it's hard work, and so does John Healey, the Chancellor of the Exchequer. You know that they're not unaware of the fiscal situation of the country. They're not unaware of the challenges our economy has had over years and decades, and the very sluggish growth that we have had since 2008 and the financial crisis, as he said yesterday, made worse by us leaving the European Union. You know, he and John, that they're not unaware of these things and aware of the scale of the challenge, but they do want to take it on. And of course, what we've seen over the summer is relatively modest measures to take the pressure off people and you know, families and communities and businesses and so on, to just bring down the cost of living or the cost of doing business a little bit, while acknowledging that it's not enough. It's a down payment on a better future, I suppose you could say. And they've been very clear about that and honest about that. But you're right, those big decisions are now coming down the track. There's a budget coming at the end of October, so that's less than 2 months away now. There's the government spending review next year, when they allocate spending to different departments. There's the work that they need to do with the business community to get businesses investing more, producing more, and making better use of the productive capacity that we have in the UK, both human and otherwise. But then you're right, there is also the global situation. And I think probably if you could level one criticism, or maybe it's not even a criticism, it's just this is still to be done, you know, at Andy Burnham and this government. It is about putting the UK in that global context, because the dragons that Andy Burnham has chosen to slay, as in the Thatcher settlement of 40 years ago, neoliberalism, privatisation of public utilities, and our decision to leave the European Union, you know, they're big dragons to slay. What he hasn't really done, and what I think John Healey also hasn't done yet, is find a way to articulate

0: the multilateral order that used to, even if it was always to a degree more aspiration than real, but you know, there was an order largely led by the US that used to maintain some kind of order in the world, and that of course has been fraying for years. It's not all Donald Trump's fault, but he's certainly put rocket boosters under it. So where before we lived in a world that had some kind of structure and order to it, that is increasingly, it's not gone, but it's certainly weakened and harmed, and is not yet getting better. So that of course has an impact on the cost of living in the UK, on food security, on our ability to combat climate change, on employment, on taxes, on the cost of government borrowing, you know, all of these things. And I think the government probably do need to do more to articulate that unstable context to the British public. And then, of course, to say what they're going to do about that instability. I'm sure that all of that is to come, but I don't think it's been done yet.
1: Well, that was former Labour adviser Mike Buckley speaking as Andy Burnham is facing his first Prime Minister's questions. He was sharing his thoughts with Premier James Lewis, and the Prime Minister has just said it's good to be back after 16 years and asked just now how he plans to tackle rising debt costs. Andy Burnham has blamed the turbulence on global markets on the previous Tory government. He said, "We are, though, turning that corner." But Kemi Badenoch, of course, the leader of the opposition, says the markets are worried about a prime minister who wants to say yes to everyone. And she says that when asked if he plans to raise taxes, his first moves are to cut tax. So there we go. It's the ongoing saga, isn't it, of Prime Minister's questions, there we go, between the Prime Minister and the Leader of the Opposition. But thanks very much to former Labour adviser Mike Buckley there. It is now 27 minutes before one, right here on the NewsHour.
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1: 26 minutes before one. Welcome along to the NewsHour with me, Donna Birrell, right here at Premier Christian Radio. Now, Northern Ireland's peace process has transformed communities, but more than two decades after the Good Friday Agreement, questions remain about just how deep and lasting that peace really is. Now, researchers at Queen's University Belfast and the Institute for Economics and Peace have created a peace index for Northern Ireland. It offers an insight into the progress that's been made, as well as the challenges that communities continue to face. It's found that the country recorded its lowest levels of violence and fear of violence since 2019, with homicide and paramilitary activity declining by nearly a half. But it says the foundations needed to sustain a long-term peace are improving much more slowly. So just what needs to be done to create communities in which the shadow of division no longer looms? With us now is Johnny Clark, who's Programme Manager for Public Theology at the Corrymeela Community. That's a Christian peace-building organisation working to bring people from different backgrounds together. Good afternoon, Johnny. Thank you very much for giving us your time this afternoon.
5: It's great to be with you.
1: Thank you. So what then does this new peace index reveal about the state of peace in Northern Ireland?
5: Well, I think it reveals a couple of positive things, that violence in some regards is going down. But at the same time, there's the challenge of, we've just had a month ago horrific riots, which some people would describe as a pogrom against Muslims and brown people. You know, anyone with dark skin was being burned out of home, you know, a number of homes. And it was shocking. And as Corrymeela, we were able in a small way to provide shelter

0: for some of these families. And so I sometimes wonder, as positive as this report is, there is a new world in which the legacy of the past, of injustice, of division, is now being handed over in terms of consequences to often migrant communities and newcomer communities who have arrived into societies like our own.
1: Yeah, so, because actually, sorry, Johnny, the index just shows that hate crime increased by 20% over the 6 years between 2019 and 2025. So what does this actually say about the society in Northern Ireland culturally at the moment?
0: Yeah, I think that's a really good point. And I think what it's showing is that even though we have, relative to the rest of the UK and many parts of Ireland, we have quite small levels of, low levels of immigration, hate is still very rampant in communities. And there is this desire for a scapegoat, you know, very human, universal desire that where communities are suffering, where there's transgenerational trauma, where there's a lack of housing, where there's still poverty that exists, there's a desire, a human desire for the scapegoat, which I suppose as Christians, you know, our desire is to somehow show that we don't need to be looking for scapegoats anymore. And, you know, the founder of Corrymeela 60 years ago, Ray Davey, said that if Christians can't speak about reconciliation, we can't speak about anything. And so we do see it as a very large priority of ours and of all Christians to be working to create a society where loving your neighbor is at the root of what we do. And this peace index does show positive things. It shows that some of the legacy of our sectarian past is slowly diminishing. But at the same time, we still have dozens of peace walls, these large structures that were created in the late 60s that still exist and in fact have got higher since the Good Friday Agreement. And so we do need to keep working to kind of deal both with the sectarian, the old sectarian past, but also to deal with the human need for scapegoats in a society where the difference between the haves and the have-nots is increasing.
1: My goodness, yeah, it's so complex, isn't it, with so many layers there. But how can Christianity play a role in healing divisions between those communities, particularly when religion itself has sometimes been part of those divisions, particularly in Northern Ireland?
0: Yeah, so religion has been the backdrop. I made a documentary in 2018 called Guardians of the Flame, and it took this quote of former Chief Rabbi Jonathan Sacks, who said, "Religion is like fire it warms, but it also burns, and we are the guardians of the flame." And so we do see that as Christians, our role is to provide a warming presence of this flame of religion in a society where the flames of religion have often been toxic and have burnt people. And so I think the need is, when we look at history, there have been transformational figures who have been religious, whether you're talking about the Bernardos or the Salvation Army, whether you're talking about Martin Luther King Jr. in the civil rights movement in America. Christians were often at the forefront of movements to deal with poverty, inequality, and injustice. And so we do need a Christian church to continue to be a public voice for loving your neighbor. And the neighbor, biblically, is usually a Samaritan, which in the context of Jesus was the great enemy. So who is our great enemy today? Who is our great other? Who is the scapegoat in society that as Christians we need to be leading the way to show how we love these people instead of putting all of our vengeance on them? So I think a public voice for Christians is important, and you know that we're known for our love, we're known for our enemy love, and we're known for creating spaces of encounter where the differences that exist are slowly, they're not diminished. We have our differences, but we can see our differences and love the differences rather than see them as some kind of fault or something less human.
1: It's so important that we all work towards, yeah, achieving that sort of state, isn't it? But after more than 25 years, I mean, I remember when the Good Friday Agreement was signed, it heralded a new chapter of real hope there. And yeah, I mean, a lot of the violence abated. But how far do you think Northern Ireland has really come towards achieving that long-term lasting peace?
0: Yeah, well, I think that's a really good question. And you're asking how much do we have negative peace and how much do we have positive peace? The negative peace was a peace agreement and, you know, decommissioning of paramilitary weapons. The positive peace is the fact that would be the fact that we grow up together, that we go to the same schools and we live in the same neighborhoods. And that, to a large extent, doesn't exist. We still, only 7% of our schools are integrated. So that means the majority of kids go to school or go to schools with really people who just look like them, that belong to somehow the same ethno-religious tribe. And so we do need to make a lot more progress and terms of schooling, education, housing, communities, peace walls, and also the kind of the unseen division often in society is an economic one, socioeconomic one. And we need to make strides on all of those things to become, you know, the beloved community of, as Martin Luther King would have described it. Beyond, we as Christians, we like to use the term the kingdom of God. And it's obviously this wonderful term. But if we describe it in Martin Luther King's terms as a beloved community, it moves beyond just a kingdom, this kind of maybe something it's out there somewhere, into something that we can really see, a community of people that have faces, that have eyes, that have names. And that's what we need to do. Christianity is about real. It's about people. It's not invisible realities. It's the kingdom of God here on earth now.
1: Absolutely, in that beloved community. Thank you so much for being with us today. It's been a real pleasure to meet you, Johnny. Thank you very much indeed.
0: Thank you.
1: Thank you.
0: Thanks, Donna.
1: That's Johnny Clark, who's Programme Manager for Public Theology at the Corrymeela Community. It's now 17 minutes before one. Welcome along if you have just joined us. I'd like to just take a little look at some of the stories on our Premier Christian News website. If you haven't taken a look yet, you're missing out. It's premierchristian.news. And we've got all sorts of stories that the news team have been writing, including news that churches across the UK and around the world are marking this year's season of creation with the theme of living water. And that, of course, comes after a summer of record-breaking heat and drought. Also, assisted dying legislation is due back in the Commons this term. Roman Catholic peer Lord Alton has written on X that he's disturbed by the findings of an impact review published late last month that found that people with disabilities could feel as though they're a burden on their family and friends. So Lord Alton has come out and reference that. Also, the Pope has joined the likes of Harry Styles, having been named a style icon by Vanity Fair. The magazine really likes his modest cream cassock, apparently, and particularly the way he pairs it with Nike trainers. So just a couple of stories that I think you'll enjoy reading if you have a look at premierchristian.news.
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0: Lou Fellingham with Everlasting Arms, 12 minutes before 1 o'clock here on the News Hour with me, Donna Birrell, and talking about our premier Christian news website. One of the stories that I really like, and honestly, if you haven't read it, do go and have a look. It's about this New York-based influencer who pretended God was real for 30 days. So basically, he was not a believer, but he thought, okay, I'm going to do this experiment. I'll pretend that God is real for 30 days and see what happens to me. Well, Brian Gwan has told Premier Christian News that he grew up with the Christian faith, but he rejected it in college. But after a career in cryptocurrency left him feeling jaded, he challenged himself to pray, to read the Bible, and also practice gratitude for 30 days to see whether or not his heart would change. Well, what do you know? On day 20 of the challenge, he released an emotional video declaring, "I'm done pretending. This is real." Isn't that just such a good story? I love it. So do go and have a look at premierchristian.news for all sorts of news from a Christian perspective. But anyway, thank you so much for your company this lunchtime. Thanks to our guests as well, Tom Pickering, Mike Buckley and Johnny Clark as well. Don't go anywhere this afternoon, because coming up on Premier Christian Radio, we've got a whole host of fantastic programmes. Craig Wakeling will be taking through the afternoon. In a moment or two, Jonathan Edwards will be up with Be Still and Know. And if you miss any of our programmes or interviews, want to catch up, then you can do so via the Premier Plus app or on the Premier website. But whatever you're doing this afternoon, hope you have a very blessed time. Take care of yourselves and each other. I'll see you soon. Bye-bye.
1: Welcome to Be Still and Know. I'm Jonathan Edwards. This is our opportunity to hear what God is saying to us today. Acts chapter 17, verses 22 and 23. Paul then stood up in the meeting of the Areopagus and said, "People of Athens, I see that in every way you are very religious. For as I walked around and looked carefully at your objects of worship, I even found an altar with this inscription, 'To an unknown God.'" Paul must have been delighted to get an opportunity to speak to the Areopagus. This was a highly respected body which brought together the leading thinkers of Athenian society. I love the graciousness and sensitivity of Paul's approach to them. He wanted to build a bridge with these learned people. He observed that he had been looking around the city and noticed that they were very religious. They would have loved that. But he went further, remarking that he'd come upon one particular altar, which was to an unknown God. I'm sure that his hearers were flattered by the care with which Paul had surveyed the situation, and they were all ears. If we are to speak compellingly to our society, we too need to build a bridge. Attacking people, however wrong they may be, is never a way of building a relationship. Paul's sensitive approach didn't mean that he watered down his message. He simply ensured that what he had to say made sense to his hearers. Having built a bridge, he was then able to get to the heart of his message and urge his hearers to repent. We have much to learn from this. Most people in our society have not a single clue about the Christian message. We need to communicate by starting where they are. So let me ask you a question. How could Paul's approach help us as we share the good news? And now let me pray with you. Loving God, help us to speak relevantly and clearly to our society.

Amen. I'm so glad you've joined me today, and I encourage you to join me every day for Be Still and Know here on Premier. Or you might like to join the thousands of people who listen to this on podcast, which is, of course, available at any time. I hope you have a great day today. God bless you.

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6: Psalm 37, verses 7 to 13. Be still before the Lord and wait patiently for him. Do not fret when people succeed in their ways, when they carry out their wicked schemes. Refrain from anger and turn from wrath. Do not fret. It leads only to evil. For those who are evil will be destroyed. But those who hope in the Lord will inherit the land. A little while, and the wicked will be no more. Though you look for them, they will not be found. But the meek will inherit the land and enjoy peace and prosperity. The wicked plot against the righteous and gnash their teeth at them. But the Lord laughs at the wicked, for he knows their day is coming.
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9: Hello, I'm Rachel Huston. Andy Burnham's about to face MPs in his first go at Prime Minister's questions. The economy and devolution to English regions took centre stage during a three-hour stint in the Commons yesterday. Welsh First Minister Rhian ap Iorwerth says his government in Cardiff needs its own arrangements to empower people.
10: I think it's very important that the Prime Minister understands the difference between a nation and a region of England. We need a strong Senedd, a strong Welsh government in order to make that happen. And that is a point that I made very, very directly to the Prime Minister. And he gets it, I think.
9: Meanwhile, the interest rate investors' demand for short and long-term government borrowings ticked up again after yesterday's 28-year high. And yesterday, the PM told MPs that he wanted to bring back hope to Britain. Former Labour adviser Mike Buckley tells Premier about this hope.
11: In a political sense, it's not a word that's used that much, but I think that's one of the reasons why he's landed on it. He does come from a Catholic background, so he grew up around the concept of hope, but I think he does carry this terminology and phrasing and kind of framing of things, and actually I think a genuine compassion for people.
9: New figures show a sharp rise in children going to A&E in England with mental health concerns. The Royal College of Paediatrics and Child Health found 75,491 attendances by 6 to 17-year-olds in 2025. That's a 36% increase since 2019. Tom Pickering with Christian youth charity XLP tells Premier it takes a lot for kids to take themselves to hospital.
12: By the time an 11 or 14-year-old ends up under those harsh fluorescent lights sitting in a plastic chair in A&E because the noise inside their head got too loud, it means they've been carrying something very heavy by themselves for maybe a very long time.
9: 16 people have been killed and 28 more injured after a bus crash in the South Sinai area of Egypt. Authorities say the accident happened on the Dahab Nuweibah Road. It's an area popular with tourists. More than $1.6 million has been stolen from the United Methodist Church's New England Conference in a cyber scam. Scammers posing as bank representatives accessed the church's online banking system and made multiple international wire transfers with around $200,000 recovered. The FBI and Secret Service are investigating, while church leaders say they're reviewing financial procedures and remain committed to continuing their ministry. The mayor of London's team says he's been the victim of a scam after he was found guilty of failing to tax a car he denies owning. A magistrate fined Lord Sadiq Khan over money due on a 24-year-old Nissan Micra. A City Hall spokesperson claims the vehicle was falsely registered to him. The DVLA is reviewing the case.
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9: Heavy rain is drenching parts of Wales and northern England this lunchtime, especially around Leeds, where it's a cool 19 degrees Celsius. Northern Ireland is experiencing widespread rain and some thunderstorms too, with Belfast sitting at 20 degrees Celsius. By contrast, northern Scotland remains mostly dry, with Glasgow at 15 and Aberdeen 14 degrees Celsius. The best of the drier weather is in the southeast of England, where London enjoys 25 degrees Celsius, but under mostly cloudy skies. And that's your latest from the Premier News team. For more stories from a Christian perspective, head to premierchristian.news.
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13: Indeed it is. Wednesday afternoon, well and truly up and running. And can I just tell you this? Forgive me for a moment. I know radio shows are usually started in a different way, but let me first of all by asking how you doing. And I hope you are well. And I trust that Wednesday is going okay for you with no major hiccups. But I just wanted to say how happy I am to see the rain a little bit more. I looked outside the window this morning and the garden grass is going green rather than yellow, which is a sign that perhaps we're over the worst of the drought. Anyway, that's what's going on in my world. Trusting you are well. You join me at a good time. Plenty on the way, particularly after two, where we are discussing heading back to school. Andy Burnham's first PMQs, or appearance rather, in the House of Commons since becoming Prime Minister. And being a mature believer, before we go any further, time to delve into a fascinating life so far.
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15: Hello, and welcome to The Profile here on Premier Christian Radio. I'm AJ Gomez. The Profile is a show where we sit down with a well-known Christian to hear more about their life, faith, and ministry. It is brought to you in association with the UK's leading Christian magazine, Premier Christianity. Today on the show, I'm speaking to Andy Robinson. He led Last Spring Church for 16 years until a terminal cancer diagnosis brought all of that to a halt. In this conversation, we speak about a tension between praying for healing and believing you'll receive it, and anticipating death with a terminal illness, the way terminal illness affects your family, and the shift in his perspective and appreciation for life. Can we start with just like your upbringing?
16: Okay, so I was born in the East End, in Walthamstow, and lived there for a few years. Mum and Dad were our first generation Christians, so they got saved just when they got married, and then we moved out into Essex kind of after that. And I grew up, my sort of memorable childhood, if you like, what I can remember, was in Southend-on-Sea in Essex. And that's a real cool, fun place to kind of grow up. And mum and dad always been part of church. So I grew up in a Christian household, which is a privilege. But sometimes when you're growing up in it, it doesn't seem like much of a privilege, if you know what I mean, because you feel like it's just always there. It's not always a choice. I kind of knew it was real, but I had my moments of rebellion, I guess, as many, many teenagers do. But discovered Jesus when I was 12.
15: Wow. What was the defining moment? What was the moment you decided that Jesus was real and that you were going to dedicate yourself to walking with him?
16: It was really simple, actually. I was in our lounge with my mum, and I can't even remember the context, but it was just she and I just sat there. And it was just that moment when something just kind of clicks in your head. I knew the stuff. I knew all the Bible stories. I'd been brought up with it. But there was just that moment. And I think that mum just asked, you know, but have you had your sins forgiven? Have you asked Jesus to come into your life? Have you chosen to follow him? And I went, no. And she said, well, why not? And it was just that, do you know what? I don't know. Why not? And then she led me to Jesus there and then in our front room.
15: What followed? So 12 is a pretty young age to make that decision.
16: Yeah, it was. I mean, I think, you know, when the Bible says, do you know what I mean? When I was a child, I thought like a child. And when I was a man, I put off childish things. I actually think that's an ongoing cycle. You know, it's not like a moment when you're a child and then a moment when you're a man. I think it goes on. So I think as you, those that make decisions at a young age, I think it's a continual process. So you keep doing it. And I think for me, I guess a very defining moment for me was when I was 16. I was on a church camp away, and there was a guy there, Alec Buchanan, who was someone who was kind of really pursuing things of the Spirit and seeing gifts of the Spirit operate. And in that moment, I was kind of like, whoa, this is another level, because this looks like what the Book of Acts looks like. And I was 16, and it was in that moment I was filled with the Spirit, and that changed everything. Because I kind of, not only had I made a decision to follow Jesus, I felt like I had the empowering of the Holy Spirit to actually do it. So,
15: you've spent a long time as a lead pastor of various churches.
16: Yeah.
15: What was your journey into ministry?
16: At 19... I did some like a year out and serving the church and various things like that. And I felt in that moment that God spoke to me and said that you will be in full-time ministry. And that was one of those, you know, I'm very kind of, okay, let's just get the job done. Let's get on with it. And so started exploring that at 19, thinking about Bible college, and life just never went that way. There was never those kind of open doors. And so that was a promise that I had to hang on to for about 20 years. So I pursued a career in sales and marketing. I was a sales and marketing director for an international software company for many, many years. But always in the back of my mind was that, but I know God's called me, but how? How is this going to happen? And then, you know, as often is the case, God just kind of opened a door one day and said, remember that promise. And there was an opportunity for me to be employed as a youth pastor at that time. I was probably the oldest youth pastor in town at 40. But we loved hanging out with the youth at church. We were already kind of leading the youth, but not in a full-time capacity. And that door opened. And then after a year, I became part of the senior leadership team of the church. And then in another year, I was asked to then lead the team as a whole.
15: That's interesting, because I've heard stories of people being called into ministry, and sometimes it's one of black resistance, like there's a resistance to that call. But yours was one of, you felt like it was a promise of yours, and you're waiting for a way for that to happen. What was that journey like, the working in another job while you're holding on to the promise of stepping into leadership?
16: I mean, I didn't make it that binary. So I was in church. I was a leader in church. So I led where I could, and did what was available to me. And I think, you know, I'd call that leaning in. You'd lean in to the promise as far as you're able. And then when I was invited to be on the senior leadership team, I remember speaking to my boss at work to say, look, you know, I'm involved with church. We got a senior leadership team I've been invited to be part of, but they meet on a Friday. afternoon as a team. And so would you consider letting me drop down the number of hours I work, drop into 4 days a week? And he just looked at me, shrugged his shoulders, just goes, well, just go to your meeting. Don't worry about it. And you kind of just see the favour of God in that. And I just kept leaning and leaning until that point came along when suddenly the door was open, but I had to take a 73% pay cut to go and do that. And that's often the challenge, I think, when the promise takes a long time, because for me, I was uber successful. I had, you know, everything you could possibly want in a job. I love my job. I love the people I work with. I love the paycheck as well. I can't deny it, you know, but it allowed me to be generous as well. And so there was all of that going on. And then when the door opens, if you're not careful, what you've built up and what God's blessed you with becomes the very thing that then holds you back from stepping into the promise. And so for me, it was, and my wife and my kids, it was one of those, this is going to be a massive decision for all of us, but God's speaking, and it's always been the case. So you have to then, you find out, people say I hold money lightly, but you never really know until you're asked to put it down.
15: Was that the greatest challenge in stepping into ministry, letting go of that job and...
16: I don't think so. I've never kind of loved money. I enjoy money, but it's never been the driving force of my life. It's never been the thing that's pushed me. Success has, in the sense of I want my life to be meaningful. I've always wanted that, and I think that was the driving force. And I think having had a very successful job, you get to that place where you're thinking, but am I making a difference in the world, really? You know, I'm making a difference to me. I'm making a difference to some of the people around me because I have money. I can be generous. But I'm not really contributing to the advancement of the kingdom in a really meaningful way. And I think that was a bigger driving force. It's like, am I making a difference? And that's still the thing today that really kind of drives me in pursuing God. And what have you got for me? And how can I make a difference in a real meaningful way? And, you know, I don't think church leadership is the pinnacle of achievement or success or achieving that goal, because I've now stepped out of that because I'm in a different season of meaningfulness, and so you pursue that. Does that make sense?
15: 100%, yeah. 100%. I want to talk more about the meaning you find in stepping. You said you stepped into youth leadership. What was that like? Was that a challenge? Was that, like you said, the newfound meaning you found with that? Could you talk to me about the initial stages of stepping into ministry?
16: Yeah, I mean, as I said, we were already involved in church. We're already leading the youth. And I always laugh and say I'm a bit like Peter Pan, but in reverse. So Peter Pan, if you know the story, was old on the outside, but young young on the outside and old on the inside. Well, I'm the other way around. I'm old on the outside and young on the inside. And so I've never really sort of passed, in my head anyway, 22. so I'm still stuck back there. And so I just enjoy being around young people and having fun and, you know, pushing the boundaries, all of the things that young people love doing. I'm still like that, really, but hopefully gain some wisdom along the way. So we stepped into that, and we had year teams with us. We had lots of people around us, youngsters. But I think for me, the key is mentoring, is not just giving young people a good time, not just showing them Jesus, but how do you create disciples from young people that go on to love Jesus and make disciples themselves? And I guess that's always been the heart of my wife and I as we've kind of spent time with them is that, yeah, you try and do the big stuff with many, but there needs to be a smaller group probably that you can really kind of go on and look back. And now in my church currently, where I've stepped down from leadership, one of our youth that I led to the Lord when he was 16 has now just become our full-time youth pastor, who was in our youth group and been through all of that. So that's very rewarding.
15: like a proud moment for you?
16: Oh yeah, yeah.
15: What did
16: yeah.
15: that make you feel like seeing that full?
16: It makes you feel like an old man.
15: You just said you're not old, you're old, you could be older now.
16: Exactly, but you get that sense of wow, you know, these generations coming through. So yeah, I am super proud. And that's, you know, that just one. There's others pastoring in churches elsewhere, and stuff like that that we've just poured our life into. And I think it's, you know, it's the ones and twos that you look back. There's been hundreds that have been through the youth, and I don't even know where they all are now, but those one or two, you step into that, and that's that sense of, yeah, you feel like a dad, you feel like their dad, their father, in the Lord, which is wonderful to see, and watching them do stuff, and you think, yeah, I wonder where you learnt that.
15: Was it from that role that you stepped in to be the lead pastor of Life Springs Church?
16: Yeah.
15: You pastored there for 16 years?
16: Yeah.
15: That's a long time. What would I want to say greatest lessons you learned from the 16 years you led that church?
16: I think, I mean, we're very much, always been very much about team leadership. So I would say I led the team that led the church. Mm. And I think that's been really important, is having others around you, you know, for accountability's sake, for, you know, just people to bounce ideas off. And I've always been of the opinion, you know, recruit to your weakness. It's like, don't just build a team of people like you. You want people around you, whether they're trustees or other leaders in ministry, that that will challenge you, that will ask the awkward questions, that will think just differently to you. So I think, you know, from longevity point of view, it's about, you know, having a team around you, with you, that you lead together. You're each leading to your strength. And, you know, it may be for you, you're the visionary, which I always was, the visionary, the strategist. But you need others. You know, I'm not a detail person at all. Just ask my wife. And, you know, but you need people around you who are, because if you don't, then everything's all over the place. And that doesn't then produce longevity. So I think the key is in team. You know, when Jethro speaks to Moses, doesn't he? He says, it's not good that you're doing this all on your own. You need others around you that are wise and smart and can do the things that you can't do. So yeah, I think for me that's the key.
15: Can we go into the section that we cover in your book, that your diagnosis? Take me back to the day of your diagnosis. What do you remember about that day and the feelings, what I felt like?
16: I remember everything about that day. Mm. Everything. I mean, it didn't obviously start on that day. So we knew it was just before Christmas 2022, that something wasn't right. And so there's some tests you can take that the doctor gives you to take. I won't go into the detail right now. But you can take a test, and whilst it doesn't categorically prove cancer, it gives you a likelihood of cancer. And so before Christmas, I had to take that test, and then we had to wait all the way through Christmas for the results of that test. And then it was apparent that I needed a colonoscopy. And I remember that day going in for the colonoscopy, and not wish to put too fine a point on it, basically stick a camera up your backside, and you can watch that, the camera, on a screen as the patient. Everybody asked me, why would you do that? But like all men, if there's a television in the room, you're going to watch it. Like, am I wrong?
15: You're not.
16: All right. So you watch it, and I could see something that didn't look right. I'm not medical at all, but you could, that doesn't look good. And then afterwards, the consultant said he'd like to see me and my wife. And I remember being in the waiting room, and the other guy that was in there at a similar time to me was like packing up his stuff and going. And he's just said, oh, no, all clear, I'm out of here. And I'm thinking, oh, I've got an appointment, I've got to meet with the consultant, which doesn't sound good. And I remember sitting with my wife before the consultant came in and saying to her, like, prepare yourself, this really isn't going to be good news. And the consultant came in and confirmed, as far as he was able to say, that it was bowel cancer. And in that moment, I expected to feel panic and anxiety and all of the things that you would imagine, but I didn't at all. And there was just a peace that I can't describe. And in some ways, I wouldn't say it was anxiety, but I was almost anxious that I wasn't anxious, you know, because this peace was just so overwhelming. And it was incredible. And, you know, it's pretty much been like that every day since. And, you know, I've come to realize that, you know, peace isn't the absence of difficulty or struggle, trauma, anxiety, any of those things. It's not the absence of things, it's the presence of someone. Jesus, who says he's the Prince of Peace. And I think that's where, you know, in the Bible where it says there's a peace that passes understanding. I'm not sure this is the correct translation, but if I was translating it, I'd say it was a peace that defies understanding, because it's just, it's the opposite of understanding. It just beggars belief. And that's been the case. Now, that doesn't mean that I've not had some really dark times and you disappeared down some really dark rabbit holes, particularly when the full diagnosis comes back and I was told it was terminal stage 4, and they gave me 2 to 3 years to live. And then you really find out if there's a peace that passes understanding. Mm. But Jesus was still there.
15: Can we talk more about that? Being given 2 to 3 years to live, how does that, what is hearing a timeline like that do to a person's faith? Like, how does that change the way you approach your relationship with God?
16: It does change it, without question. I think, you ask the obvious questions, do you know what I mean, of yourself and of God. So why me? You know, why is this happening to me? And, you know, inevitably you're like, well, you know, hold on. You know what I mean? I gave up that amazing job with all of that cash to go and be a pastor, and I've served you all my life, and now this, what? Why me? And asking God that question, he answered, with what I wasn't really expecting, which was, well, why not you? And I'm like, oh, because I think when you ask the why me question, you're really asking God, why have you given me this cancer? And he hasn't given me cancer. And then you might go, well, okay, God, you must be trying to teach me a lesson. And I don't think that's true either, because, you know, we live in a fallen world. The earth is cursed, and disease and disaster came in as a result of that. And it's indiscriminate. It happens to everybody, and good people and bad. So I had to move from that, why me, to ask myself a different question, which was, what now? And that was really the kind of key thing. It's like, well, what do I do now? And I think that the thing that really kind of centered me in all of this is that, you know, people won't even talk about cancer. They just call it the big C. They won't even use the word. And so the title of my book, my kind of handles on all the social media I use, is called The Big C in Me, because my life verse is Christ in me, the hope of glory. He's the big C, not cancer. That's just the small C. He's the big C in me. And so I think as some of those truths that we read in the Bible, actually, they have to get real. They can't just stay in my head. And probably the biggest one was a verse we've all read a million times, where it says that before the creation of the world, God numbered your days. And we've read that and we know it. But none of us actually live like we understand it, because we all assume we'll have tomorrow. And none of us are guaranteed tomorrow. And, you know, I could really cheer you up now by saying that, look, you know, in the next week, you're just as likely to die as I am. Now, in the next year, my odds are worse than yours. But in the next week, either one of us could walk out of here and get hit by a cab or a bus. And so I think I kind of came to that place where you're thinking, either God's numbered my days or cancer's numbered my days. And I landed with God's numbered my days. And so, you know, I can tell you story after story. My wife, I remember one time we went in to see a consultant. I had 2 spots on my liver, so it's gone from my bowel to my liver to my lungs. There were 2 spots on my liver. We went to see the surgeon to see if he could operate. And so he did a scan just before. And then when we sat in the room, he said, there are 6 tumours on your liver, not 2. And when we came out, my wife was like, are you okay? Like, she said, you didn't flinch. You didn't move, nothing. Are you okay? And I said, yeah, I'm fine, because the number's not changed. God's number of my days was the same yesterday as it is today. And so the fact that we now know a little bit more doesn't change the days. Mm. And I found that to be an incredible kind of support to my faith in all of this. You've got to really get hold of it and get it out of your head and into your heart, really, for it to make that difference. But that's the reality for all of us. And so, you know, I wake up every morning, I open my eyes, I'm alive. Okay, Jesus, what are we going to do today? What are we going to do to make this day count, you know? And Steve Jobs, he's not a believer as far as I know, but, you know, he wrote in his biography, he said that if you knew today was your last day on earth, would you do what's in your diary to do? And he said, if the answer to that question is no, too many days in a row, it's time to change.
17: Mm-hmm.
16: And I kind of, I've learned to live my life like that, because today really could be my last day.
15: The way I heard you respond to everything that you've been going through is remarkable. But then you have the side of things where your family also has to deal with what you've been, what's been put on your plate. How have you seen them respond to you? Have they been able to adopt the mentality that you've shown, or has it been a little more difficult?
16: I mean, I think in some ways that was probably the hardest thing in all of this was, you know, if there's a question that flew into my head when the diagnosis came through was, how do I tell my family? Because you know this is going to blow up their world. And you're going to be the bringer of bad news, even though it's you that's in the firing line, as it were. It is a bizarre feeling, because you just think, I'm going to really upset them, and I don't want to do that. And so I think, like, my mum and dad are still alive. Mum's, I think, 84, dad 82, you know, and they're, you know, full of life, still loving Jesus. And you got to come to them. And that's not what they expect to hear from their kid, is it? That there's a very strong possibility that you're going to die before they do. But yeah, I mean, I think mum and dad, interestingly, mum reacted how I thought dad would, and dad reacted how I thought mum would. So, you know, dad's always, he's been my best friend forever. And I thought he'd be like, okay, this is not okay. And he just was in tears. And mum's like, whoa, very indignant. Well, this is not okay. We just need to pray. This is not all right. Which was just bizarre. But mum knew. So I'd FaceTimed them and wasn't expecting to tell them. I wanted to do it face to face. And I was chatting with my dad, and then my mum came into the room while I was on the FaceTime, and she just goes, oh, how are you? And I'm like, I'm fine. And then she just went, no, how are you? Mm. And I'm like, no, I'm fine. And then, really unlike my mum, she said, no, I'm going to ask you again, how are you? And it was like, I can't not, she knows somehow, I don't know, you know. And I think just in the spirit, she just kind of sensed something was up. So they were the very good. I mean, I think my kids are the hardest. They're, you know, they're adults, boys, both married. That was harder. But I think in Tom, my eldest, summed it up really. He basically said, you know, when his mum asked him, well, how are you feeling about this? He just said, Dad is fine. Dad is kind of full of faith. What can I do other than be there with him in that? So I think where I was in it all was the thing that kind of set the tone.
15: That was Andy Robinson speaking to me, AJ Gomez, here on Premier Christian Radio. 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
13: 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Craig here with you on Premier Christian Radio. So after two, we're discussing going back to school. A few straddlers left. My two are not going back until tomorrow. I think they're probably the last ones to do so. And was Andy Burnham given a school lesson yesterday in the House of Commons? First time at the dispatch box as Prime Minister, or did he do quite well? We'll be getting a little bit of analysis there on how Andy performed as Prime Minister in that iconic room, the House of Commons, and being a mature Christian the message from Clifford Dollar, who is head of some teaching programs tonight here on Premier Christian Radio. Let's return though now to part two of the profile. Fascinating interview with Andy Robinson, someone who is quite amazing, really, in terms of what he's had to deal with, his faith in God whilst living with a terminal cancer diagnosis. Let's continue that program now.
15: Hello, and welcome back to The Profile here on Premier Christian Radio. I'm AJ Gomez. The Profile is the show where we sit down with a well-known Christian to hear more about their life, faith, and ministry. In part one, we heard about Andy's journey to ministry, his upbringing, and the day he received his cancer diagnosis. In part two, we delve into the ways that has changed his perspective on life, how it's affected his family, and what he plans to do with the time he has left. Let's listen in. You mentioned that a rabbit hole, like, of the darker days. Could you talk more about what it looks like when your faith was a little more fragile because of the diagnosis that you're dealing with?
16: Yeah. Yeah, I'd love to say, you know, it was all wonderful all the time and everything, but the reality is that, you know, I mean, Psalm 23 has been a constant friend.

0: when you're not around, and thinking of all of those things, and you just disappear into some very dark places, because you kind of feel like, you know, I just felt there was more left in my life, and this isn't, you know, it couldn't be further away from what I imagined. And, you know, my wife and I are, you know, just coming towards that kind of retirement time, and you just think, oh, just getting to enjoy a bit of bit more freedom now, and just go and, you know, do all of those kind of things. And, you know, I've got lots going on with the charity that I run, Waymaker, and traveling and ministering all over the world is such a privilege, and kind of felt like that would be my life. And suddenly you feel like the rug's been just pulled out from under you. Yeah, I guess you just think, what's the point? What's it all been for? And has my life mattered? And have I made a difference, and all of those kind of things, and you think, like, well, once I've gone, obviously, hopefully people will be sad, but life will just go on, and I'll be just a distant memory. Those kind of thoughts, you just can't help. Well, I just couldn't help yourself sometimes, and I think, in a way, you know, it's okay to be there, just don't stay there. I went through, just at the end of COVID, way before this, a bout of depression, which is really unlike me. I'm always kind of gung-ho, atom, let's go crazy and do something. And I just found myself in front of my desk, just in tears for no reason. And, you know, I was medicated at that point, and I was also having counselling. But interestingly, as I look back through that, the counselling was so helpful in kind of learning how to take thoughts captive and kind of choose which is the predominant thought in your mind. That was something that prepared me, I think, for this. You know, whilst I don't believe for a minute God gave me depression, I think that the experience of having it taught me. So when this happened, which was a much bigger deal, I had the tools, if you like, and understood that whole sense of taking thoughts captive and making them obedient. And it doesn't mean, like I say, that you don't have competing thoughts. It's just learning which one you're going to make the predominant thought. And for me, you know, that has always been that God is good all the time. My circumstances aren't a barometer of his goodness. Yeah. It's not what I get to measure his goodness by, is what's going on in my life. And so I make that the leading thought. So yeah, you disappeared down some dark rabbit holes, but, and there's lots of competing thoughts in that moment, but there must come a point when you have to say, no, this is what I'm going to try and hang my thinking on. Not always easy, but
1: It sounds like this journey has taught you a lot of things about God that you weren't necessarily privy to before. Can you think of any particular moments where, like, God's peace came at a point where, like, it genuinely transcended the understanding, like, it defied the understanding that you were talking about before?
0: Yeah, I mean, obviously we've already talked about that moment of hearing those words, that you're stage four straight away. You know, it's not like a gradual build up. It was day one, you're stage four. I think probably the big moment was when I eventually asked my oncologist, how long have I got? Because that's a big moment. And when she sort of said, you know, 2, maybe 3 years, that's not long, is it? You know what I mean? It's not, you're like, oh, and there's that moment again. And like I say, that was kind of the point when I started to think about who gets to number my days. But I think the next step really after that, the big moment, was on the January 2025, which was the beginning of the third year that she'd given me. And, you know, it was my granddaughter's 5th birthday that year. And I'm like, is this the last one I'm going to see? You know, and whether it's kind of like, as at Easter, we all get together as a family. And as you're thinking about that, you're thinking, is this the last time I'm going to see some of these people? My son, Tom, is a YouTuber, and he moved to America that year, and we put him on a plane at the beginning of that year. And I'm like, will I ever see him face to face again? Because this is the last year that the doctor had given me. That blows your brain, just that, because you've got this finite timescale. And I remember just

0: asking myself all those questions. And that was a dark rabbit hole that you go down, because you're constant, everything that happened in that year, you're like, is this the last one? But it was in that moment, really, when the peace of God came, that would just overwhelmed me, and it overwhelmed those thoughts. As I say, and that's when that God's number, my days not cancer, kind of really made sense.
1: In the book, you talk about the fine balance of praying for healing whilst preparing for death. What does that look like on a day-to-day basis, and how does somebody manage that?
0: Yeah, it's, I mean, day one, I was asked, have you got faith for your healing? And I had to be honest, and you're getting to know me, you know I'm honest, I'll just say what I think. The answer to that question, have I got faith for my healing, was no, I don't. That's not to say I didn't expect to be healed, but if faith, as Hebrews tells us, is the assurance of things hoped for and not yet seen, then I didn't have an assurance. So I knew God could, but I didn't know he will, and I still don't. But the word hope in that sentence in Hebrews doesn't mean hope like we use it, like I hope it doesn't rain. You know what I mean? I hope my train's not late when I leave here. Hope means it's a confident expectation. So faith is the assurance of what is a confident expectation. So I have a confident expectation that he will heal me. He can heal me. But like Shadrach, Meshach and Abednego, you know, when they say, like, God is well able to save us, but even if he doesn't, we're still not going to worship your idol. It's that sense. It's like, God is well able to heal me, but even if he doesn't, I'm still going to worship him because he's still good. So I think I'm in, I live there. And, you know, sometimes the comments Christians make to you aren't always helpful. I know that's hard to believe, but it's true. Sometimes, because people don't know what to say. When they know you've got terminal cancer, they don't know what to say. And, you know, to anyone listening, you know, when you get to that point, if you're facing someone that's ill, just say what's really going on in your heart, which is, I have no words. Because sometimes it's better to have no words than say something that's unhelpful. And someone said, you know, well, to live is Christ, to die is gain, Andy. And that's not really what you want to hear when you're staring down the barrel of a 2 to 3 year death sentence. But it is true, you know, and I think for me, I had to come to that point where there is that sense of, actually, if I die, I get to be with Jesus, and everything will be wonderful. And there's that sense of coming to terms with that fact that much sooner than I think, unless God does something amazing, I'm going to be with Jesus a lot quicker than I thought I would be. And you do have to get to that place where you're okay with that thought. But if we think of the whole verse, to live is Christ, to die is gain. So there's two bits to that. I could just settle back and go, I'm going to die, so I'll just be okay with it. Or I could go, yeah, but to live is Christ, so I'm going to live. I'm going to live every day for Jesus. And so you have to hold those two things. And we're not very good in our day and age with mystery. We're just not. We like everything explained, everything detailed. And I think some things we do just have to hold in mystery, that there's that God could heal me, and he might, but he might not. So, you know, I pray for healing with all my heart, believing that he can, but also knowing that he's numbered my days, and when those days are up, I'll go to be with him. I think as a pastor as well, we have to help and lead our congregation. Everything you do as a leader, people are looking at. And so I want to be able to pastor the church, whether I'm leading it, whether I'm even on the team or not, in a way that stirs faith to believe for the supernatural healing that is well possible, but also prepares them for the fact that Jesus might take me home. And I think you've got to do, you know, both of those things. And if we're not careful, we end up with faith in faith. You know, I've just got to believe, and then I'll be okay. You're thinking, no, I believe in the one who heals. I believe, you know, he's numbered my days, and so therefore I have to live with those two tensions all the time. And it's okay. And I think that's the thing. I kind of feel like it's like I don't want to die. I'm not in a rush, in a sense, but because I think there's more that God's got for me to do. But I have to settle it in my heart that he may call me home, and that's his call for his glory, and it will be best. And that's the tension you have to live in.
1: Mm. Well, it sounds like it's, there's a very clear intentionality in surrendering to the will of God, but not surrendering to the owners. How has that ever been a point of like conflict or like confusion? Like whether sometimes you felt like the two got conflated?
0: Yeah, I think initially probably because you feel like there's all this stuff I feel like God's given me to do. I've run a charity. I started a charity 6 months before I got diagnosed, and the favour of God on it has been amazing. And you know, we're building schools for the uneducated. We're doing all sorts of stuff in third world nations. And you just think, what was all that about? How's this diagnosis furthering the kingdom of God? I'm not going to be able to do as much. So I do think you end up in that, in a bit of a conflict in your head. You're trying to work out, well, I mean, in truth, you're trying to work out, am I going to live or die? That's what you're really trying to work out. Because, you know, everyone says, oh, grab hold of all the promises of God, that if there's prophetic words or anything like that over your life, you're trying to gather those all up. And initially I was doing that, I think, to try and prove to myself that I'm not going to die. Well, God made these promises. And I think that's dangerous place to be, because you're kind of almost holding God to ransom. Like, you can't let this happen. And I think there's something in you then that feels things that are in a conflict. But equally, I think there's that moment when you've got to realise that God's sovereign will is not going to be thwarted by my decisions or cancer. And he, you know, we've only got to look through church history to see his will and his sovereign will working out despite man's decisions, despite what goes on in the world. And so again, I think you have to kind of sit there in that mystery. And, you know, if you think of Moses, you know, when he was living with the promise of being in the promised land, you think when he was not going to go into the promised land, he was going to die. You know, he could have gone, hold on, I've got this promise that I'm going to enter the promised land, and yet I'm not. And you could argue that he didn't, because he died before they entered into the promised land. But then there's this amazing story in the New Testament at the Mount of Transfiguration. Who's there? Moses. Where was he? In the promised land. So his feet did enter the promised land, but it wasn't how he expected it to happen. And I think that's kind of where we have to sit. It's like, you know, we look at the promises of God and we kind of try and work out what that will look like and come to a therefore. But actually, in the sovereignty of God, we don't really know what that will look like in any way, shape or form, because our thoughts are not his thoughts, are they?
1: How has this journey shifted your understanding of God's character?
0: What a good question. Has it shifted my understanding of? I think, yeah. I don't think it's shifted in the sense of, like I've said to you, like I've always believed God is good no matter what. I think what it's done is it's secured my understanding of God's character in a much stronger way. I think that like I said, you know, we read scripture and we just kind of fly through it. You know, oh yeah, God's numbered my days, how lovely. You know, and in Ephesians, when it talks about salvation by grace, not by works, he saved us by grace in order that we can do the works that he's given us. So we're not saved by the works, but once we're saved, there's works to do. And so there's that. I think what's come much more real is that sense that my days are numbered by God, not by cancer, but actually in the same way that he's numbered the days, he's also determined the works that he wants me to do, the stuff he wants me to do. And that comes back to, everything's intertwined, but it comes back to that sense of, you know, am I doing what he's put me on the earth to do, or have I become distracted by other things? And certainly a diagnosis like this focuses the mind. You know, you kind of think, if my days are numbered like that, then am I doing what he wants me to do, and am I taking every opportunity to share my faith with others, and those kind of things that we all know that we're called to do, but we think we've got tomorrow to do it, and suddenly you realise you haven't. So I think I wouldn't say my sort of thinking about God's character has changed, but the reality of his character and what that means in my life every day, it has changed, I guess, in that way.
1: That's a beautiful answer. Right now, would you say you're most aware of, because it sounds like there's three things. There's life and the intentionality required in every, to how you approach every single day, death and what that means, and how that like influences the way you see life, and then the eternity you describe. Like, what are you most aware of at this point? Is it a combination of all three? What do you think about most at this point?
0: Man, you should be a journalist. You ask some great questions, man.
1: I hope I've got a future in this. I don't know. I do want to be one of them.
0: You ask some great questions.
1: Thank you. That means a lot.
0: Some great questions. My goodness. Say that again.
1: What would you say you're most aware of, like, at this point? Like, life, death, or eternity? Or is it all three? Do you think about them all three in combination?
0: Life, I think. Life. I think, you know, that says that every day's a gift. Definitely life. I think, you know, you have moments when you think about death, but I think, I think life, without a doubt, and just making the most of it and enjoying it. I think one of the questions I get asked, you know, often is like, has it changed you? Cancer changed you? And in a simplistic way, I would say, you know, I've learned not to do the things I don't want to do and to do the things I want to do now. Not in a kind of just selfish, it's all about me kind of way, but just that sense of, like, even as pastors and stuff, you can do things because you feel like people expect you to do it. And you often say to yourself, like, what will they think if I say no? Or what will they? And we're worried about what people think and everything else. And so I think you get to that point where you're thinking, I'm not, you know, what does Jesus think? And after that, you know, just make some wise choices. Don't be offensive because you can, but just that whole sense of live life well, but actually do the things that you want to do. And for me, you know, it's like family, making priority for that, and saying no sometimes to people that are well-meaning and just, oh, come round for dinner or do whatever. And you just think, do you know what? I haven't got time to see the friends that I've got and the family that I've got without kind of making new friends and stuff like that right now. And I guess probably the most obvious thing, if you ask my kids, like, what was the one thing I sort of used to say no to and I said yes to, was tattoos. I'd always wanted a tattoo. Don't tell anyone. But I always wanted a tattoo, and being a pastor and all these kind of stuff, got to the point where I just kind of like, I can't, because people would be too offended. And then when I got diagnosed, I remember asking my oncologist, so in this break in between chemo, can I get a tattoo? And she said, I have never been asked that. So she said, yeah, knock yourself out. So I went and got that one, which Christ in me, the hope of glory, on one arm. And then strangely, on the other arm, to live is Christ, to die is gain. Because although that was a really unhelpful verse that I was given at the time, actually it's something that has really grown in my heart. So definitely, I think you think about life as a gift every day. And you don't know if tomorrow will be there, so enjoy the day.
1: One of the ways you're doing that living every day is the work you do with your charity. Could you talk more about what that entails and how fulfilling that's been for you in this moment?
0: Yeah. So Waymaker was born really through the work I was already doing in ministry in Africa. And I had no desire to go to Africa, but I met this amazing African guy from Zambia, and he said, oh, Andy, look, just come out. And I went out and fell in love with the people, and was just so moved by, you know, the poverty and the lack of education and working with these orphans. And I think that really has been the motivation of my life, really. You know, I said earlier, I didn't really understand it at the time, but I, you know, what does my life mean? What am I here to do? Am I making a difference in the world? And I think when I saw that, I've always been in a world with lots of money, you know, $1 billion projects and all of this kind of stuff. And I kind of felt like, you know, when the Israelites left Egypt, they plundered Egypt with money that was made from slavery, basically, but they used it to build the temple and to do all that stuff. So, you know, you can redeem it. And so I thought, well, how in this modern world can we plunder Egypt for the kingdom? And so I began to explore how we could fund projects that the world would get behind, that were still kingdom-based projects. So, you know, the first thing we did was we built a preschool in Zambia, Christian preschool, with money that was from outside of the church. Because let's face it, you know, most churches, when they want to do anything, they want to get a new building or buy a new PA or do whatever they want to do, they have to go to the folks in the church and say, you know, let's have an offering, will you give? And then, you know, if they want to do anything in Africa, they go back to the same people and say, hey, we want to do this, will you give? And the reality in churches, we've only got this one pond to fish in, you know. And I thought, what happens if we started looking elsewhere? And so this school was built with money that was donated from outside the church, wealthy individuals, some of them Christians, some of them not, but could see the value in education, so would get behind it. So we built that school, then we built a primary school, a junior school. Mm-hmm. And then I was contacted by the local MP in Zambia and the Department of Education, because the school was doing so, so well, that they said, would you build a secondary school? And so we built a secondary school with over 600 children there now. And it's in the top 3-5% of schools now in Zambia. And the way the school, I'm really keen that things are, like they self-pay. So in Africa, you have to pay for education. So 70% of the students pay, and then 30% are orphans and vulnerable children that have a free place. So the Waymaker, my charity, has kind of funded the building of the schools, but we also then fund children. So you can sponsor a child through that education to pay for their uniforms and their schools. It's like £25 a month. And it just means that they've got everything. Those orphans have got everything that every other child that goes to the school has. And we've now built another school in Tanzania. We're involved in building a school in Uganda. So there's lots of things like that that we do.
1: Where can people find The Big CME? Where can people get this book? Because I'm sure there's a lot more gems.
0: Yeah, I hope so. if people go to thebigcandme.org, that will take you to like a menu where you can, it will tell you all about the online community. It will tell you about where to get the book, where you can find out more about Waymaker and everything it's doing. Thebigcandme.org.
1: Yeah. Thank you so much for your time, Andy.
0: It's been my absolute pleasure. It really has.
1: That was Andy Robinson speaking to me, AJ Gomez, here on Premier Christian Radio.
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7: On the evening of that first day of the week, when the disciples were together, with the doors locked for fear of the Jewish leaders, Jesus came and stood among them and said, "Peace be with you." After he said this, he showed them his hands and sighed. The disciples were overjoyed when they saw the Lord. Again, Jesus said, "Peace be with you. As the Father has sent me, I am sending you." And with that, he breathed on them and said, "Receive the Holy Spirit. If you forgive anyone's sins, their sins are forgiven. If you do not forgive them, they are not forgiven."
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10: Hello, I'm Rachel Huston. The Tory leader says markets are charging the UK more to borrow because they see a Prime Minister who can't control spending. The issue of how tightly Andy Burnham is going to hold purse strings was central to his first PMQs in the Commons. He defended the government's record and blamed past Conservative leaders for market turbulence. But he also gave his optimistic outlook for the way forward.
11: Positivity, Mr. Speaker, a sense of possibility. Growth in every postcode. Let this country believe in itself again. Let people have some hope. And that is what this government will do.
10: And the PM's pledged he will bring back hope to Britain. Former Labour adviser Mike Buckley tells Premier there have already been signs of this.
12: What we've seen over the summer is relatively modest measures to take the pressure off people and, you know, families and communities and businesses and so on, to just bring down the cost of living or the cost of doing business a little bit, while acknowledging that it's not enough. It's a down payment on a better future, I suppose you could say.
10: The European Commission chief says an attempted drone attack in eastern Germany will not be tolerated.
13: We are in a new era of European security. European investment in defence strengthens NATO and re-energises our industrial base. We will continue and we will deter anyone who attacks our freedom and our security.
14: Ursula von der Leyen claims it marks a new escalation against the continent from Russia. She says last month's attack, which grounded flights at Leipzig airport, used military-grade material and could have caused deaths if successful. Doctors say the sharpest rise in mental health A&E attendances is among the very youngest children. Figures analysed by the Royal College of Paediatrics show attendances by 6 to 9-year-olds jumped 62% in 6 years, from under 4,000 in 2019 to over 6,000 in 2025. Figures analysed by the Royal College of Paediatrics show attendances by 6 to 9-year-olds jumped 62% in 6 years, from under 4,000 in 2019 to over 6,000 in 2025. Tom Pickering works for Christian youth charity XLP, based in London, and says today's young people are dealing with a lot.
15: There's this pressure to perform. There's the constant hum of social media telling you who to be, and we don't think the answer to a mental health crisis is a clinical fix at the end of a long waiting list. We think the answer starts much earlier with ordinary gentleness.
14: French President Emmanuel Macron will join the King, Queen and the Prime Minister in walking the length of the Bayeux Tapestry this afternoon. The artwork, which depicts the Norman invasion of England in 1066, is on display at the British Museum after being loaned by France. It's the first time it's been in the UK for nearly 1,000 years.
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14: The UK is experiencing a rather wet Wednesday this afternoon. Outbreaks of rain are moving east, with central England seeing the heaviest downpours. London is a mild 21 degrees Celsius under cloudy skies, whilst Birmingham reaches 19 degrees Celsius. Scotland is cooler. Glasgow is 15 degrees Celsius, with light rain across Dumfries and Galloway at 14. Northern Ireland sees widespread light rain, with Belfast at 20 degrees Celsius. Cardiff in Wales also sits at 20 degrees Celsius. The far southeast and northern Scotland remain largely dry and brighter. And that's your latest from the Premier News team. For more stories from a Christian perspective, head to premierchristian.news.
17: This hour is brought to you by Kingdom Bank, the Christian bank that is changing the way Christians and churches use their money.

Oh, I was in the gym the other week and I was listening to the back catalogue of Phil Wickham whilst I was there on my stepping machine. And, certainly made the time go a lot quicker. He's got such a whole host of brilliant songs. And that one is Heart of Worship, lovely version of that classic. 10 minutes after two then, where on earth is Wednesday going? Big thanks to Jeff Lucas, who was with us today from 10 o'clock, the news team, and of course AJ Gomez with the profile in the last hour. Plenty on the way at this hour as well. We're talking a whole host of topics to come your way. More everything you need to know. And what we can expect straight after some more amazing praise and worship songs. Quite literally, this is Pete James and Amazing Grace. My chains are gone.

0: Big James and Amazing Grace playing just for you on Premier Christian Radio. If you have just joined us, don't worry, you haven't missed some incredible teaching or part of Pastor Crefro Dollar challenging us to be humble enough to take correction as believers as we grow. How difficult is that? You know something's coming. You know, like when someone says, can I have a word? And I mean this out of love. How good are you with dealing with correction done in the right way? It's been quite a week for the Prime Minister. He has been spending quite a bit of time in the House of Commons, fielding questions for more than 3 hours from fellow MPs. What did he say? How did he fare? We'll be hearing from Mike Buckley, who is a Christian, former Labour advisor as well. So that is to come your way. And do you remember your head teacher at school? Maybe a headmaster or a headmistress. I think they're just called head teachers now, aren't they? We'll be hearing from Miriam Manderson, who is a head. And she'll be talking about how to make the best start to the academic school year, considering that 10 million children are this week heading back to school for the new academic year. And they are pretty much the last ones that are going back, aren't they? Scotland started off a couple of weeks ago going back. So that all to come your way. Do stay with us.
1: Maybe you have to work at night, or maybe there are times when you just can't sleep. Either way, if you're looking for a friend, some rich and inspiring words, together with some great music, then make sure you join me, Michael Fanstone, for Hope in the Night, weekday mornings between 1 and 4. Yes, it's music, Bible readings, and me during those long, dark hours of the night. Hope in the Night, Monday to Friday from 1 a.m.

0: You know, it's 6 minutes and 7 seconds long, but I wouldn't mind if it was longer. Such a wonderful tune from Gateway Worship, Michael Bethany. I really hope that that track, Worthy of It All, helped you to get into the state of worship and being encouraged and blessed here on Premier Christian Radio. Hello, my name is Craig. Now, although Scotland is ahead of the game, having had pupils back in school for a couple of weeks now, this week sees nearly 10 million pupils in primary school and secondary schools across England, Wales and Northern Ireland return to the classroom. There may well, of course, be some starting school in reception, some perhaps heading into secondary or high school. And this week comes as the government is rolling out new measures to help ease the financial burden on families, from more free school meals to cheaper school uniforms. So what impact will that have? Premier's Esther Higham spoke to Christian head teacher Miriam Manderson and started by asking her why we so often dread the back to school season.
1: Right, I'm going to take my head teacher hat off now, and I'm going to be a mum and an ordinary, you know, civilian, not in school. And I'm going to say we dread it because we think, oh, we have to go back to routines, getting up early in the mornings, you know, people telling us what to do, where to go, when. I think people that don't work in education don't realise how restrictive it is in the school environment, because everything has to run to a timetable every single day. So I think that's kind of, it's almost like, it's not a straitjacket, it sounds a bit negative, but it is that confinement that you've got to work to something every day, and it is exhausting. So I think everybody knows what they're anticipating, what they're going for. And I guess we look to that with a little bit of dread. I do think some parents, in fact, many parents, look forward to it. They're like, "Ooh, we've finished. Let's get the kids out. Off they go. Bye," waving at them with smiles. So, yeah, I don't think it's too much dread for everybody.
2: Yeah, and it's true. And actually, for some kids as well, where home life isn't easy, school actually provides routine, doesn't it? And security in some ways.
1: Look, absolutely. I mean, you know, I do a State of the Nation speech, if you want to call it that, at the beginning of every academic year. And this year, I particularly raised the point that I want my staff to remember that. I'm going to crack a bit of a joke saying we're going to be welcoming people. I say people, individuals who have had a rough time, who have not had the support and the consistency, a welcoming environment, and so on. And then I joke and say, well, obviously, I'm talking about the staff, but I'm not. And I'm reminding them to be warm, to be welcoming. Remember that our students may be coming to school with trauma. We don't know what they're coming into school with. Often they do want to be in that environment rather than being in their own homes, which is a very sad thing to say, but it's the reality for some.
2: And of course, for some parents, you know, start of school term, start of the new year brings financial pressures as well. School shoes alone, you know, get more and more expensive every year. But the government's bringing in some measures, isn't it, to help with the cost of some of those things. For example, banning the number of branded items. So you only have three items now with sort of special embroidered school logo on and that kind of thing. How much of an impact do you think that's going to make?
1: So I think it is very helpful. And just to be clear, about this, the number of branded items schools can have is three, unless they have a branded tie. So if they have a branded tie, which secondary schools tend to have, it's four. So you can have that up to a maximum of four. And I made sure I checked mine. are we compliant? So I don't think it has a big, massive change. I think that parents, all parents actually, have managed it quite well. And good schools will signpost parents to areas where they can buy value for money items. Shoes, you know, no shirt, they don't have to have a branded shirt, skirt, jumper, everything else. There's only a few things, and that's why the government's done that. I don't think it makes that much of a difference. And I think parents understand the importance of uniform for safeguarding. I always say it's important that children are identifiable. I say to my children, you're my babies, you belong to my school, and if anything happens to you in the locality, they know exactly who to call and when and where, because you've got your label that says you belong to our community. So, and I think parents appreciate that, actually.
2: I'd never seen it from that side of things, actually, that it gives you a kind of identity and there's a safety aspect of that.
1: Absolutely. And many people don't. But when the children hear it, they absolutely know. And I say to them, you wear your uniform and you wear it with pride.
2: Young people up and down the country are trying to remember how to do their tie, trying to find their pass to get into school. What is your advice to them as a head teacher as they start the new school year?
1: Oh, gosh. Well, I think it depends who you are. Let's start with the babies. I'm in a secondary school. So any child, let's start with year seven, okay, which will probably apply to Any child starting a new school afresh, I would say try not to be afraid, but recognise that being a bit nervous is perfectly normal. It's absolutely normal. The nerves you're feeling, everybody else is feeling them, even the teachers too, because they want to do things right. They don't want things to go wrong. And just take things in your stride, listen to what's being said to you, and, you know, just try and get the most out of your very first day of school. You're going there to enjoy it. And I think if parents have done their duty to put them in the right uniform, you know, no hindrances, they're going to get off to a really good start.
0: Amen to that. Christian head teacher Miriam Manderson speaking to Premier's Esther Heim. I don't know about you. I think I would have loved Miriam as a head. I think I would have loved having her. Don't get me wrong. My heads were great. No issues with them whatsoever. Well, I'll be honest with you. I never really had that too much time in the headmaster's office, thankfully. In fact, in high school, I don't think I ever went there once. But she sounds absolutely lovely. And if you or you know someone's got kids going back to school, or maybe you are one of those 10 million kids heading back, all the very best to you. And let's not forget all of the people that make school work as well. I've got three in the school system. My wife is also a teacher. So she's been back a couple of days now getting ready for her little class, shaping those minds. My name is Craig. Really delighted to be with you. Do stay with me. It's not only an important week for heading back to school. It's also been an important week so far for the Prime Minister, Andy Burnham, speaking in the House of Commons for the first time as Prime Minister. How did he do? We'll get Mike Buckley's take on it in the next few minutes. Do stay with us.
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One of those songs, so many different versions, Lifeway Worship and Days of Elijah. Thank you for stopping by and being with us here on Premier Christian Radio. Now, do you love hearing different people's testimonies? I must admit, it's one of my favourite things. I hope you'll agree with me that hearing stories about how God has worked in someone's life, whether they're old or new in the faith, is encouraging, and every story is a reminder of what God can do, not only in your life but in the lives of those you love and care about. So you can listen and tune in from 10 o'clock in the morning here on Premier Christian Radio for Testimony Hour, our daytime show, where you can hear inspiring stories of faith, transformation, and God's faithfulness.

0: Maranatha music, all heaven declares, maybe one to sing along to here on Premier Christian Radio for your Wednesday afternoon. Now, yesterday, Prime Minister Andy Burnham spent more than 3 hours fielding questions from fellow MPs. He's told Parliament that he wants to bring back hope, pledging to change what he's called Britain's failed economic model. He attacked the record of Prime Ministers such as Margaret Thatcher and the consequences of austerity and Brexit. Mike Buckley, a former Labour advisor and Christian, who is a Christian, who now works for post-Brexit policy, gave his reaction to Premier James Lewis.
1: I thought he was very much himself. And I think there have been lots of people who, have been saying for a long time, I mean, for months and or years, saying that he wouldn't be able to maintain

0: as prime minister his kind of optimistic can-do attitude. He was talking about the future, he was talking about communities, he was talking about improving people's lives across the country, not of course just in Manchester and just in the north, but in all the different parts of the UK, the four nations, and then all the different regions of England as well. And he was as well still talking rightly about the fundamental things that need to change in this country. And this in a way has been his selling point the whole way through. You know, part of his critique of the governments of the last, you know, 15 or 20 or 30 years has been that they've known that there were systemic problems facing the UK, in part because of decisions made by the Thatcher government, but also subsequent governments, and indeed in part because of the mistake of us leaving the European Union, which he said very clearly yesterday has led to a decade of stagnant growth. But there are lots of other factors as well, some domestic choices, some international events and changes that have been forced on us. But he was talking about wanting to fix those fundamentals because it would enable him and his government to then improve lives across the country. So I thought it was a very consummate performance. But I was also impressed with the fact that, I mean, as you know, politicians rightly get criticized all the time for just not answering a straight question with a straight answer. And I thought yesterday he was consistently giving a clear answer to the questions that were put to him, which I think will go a long way to build trust for him amongst his own MPs and across the House, but also I hope in the country as well.
1: And interesting, you touch on hope there, because that's been one of his big messages as well. He said yesterday that he wants to bring back hope. And I feel like we've had that as a consistent theme over the summer, those 6, 7 weeks that Andy Burnham has been Prime Minister so far. And we quite often think of hope as a Christian concept. I wonder what you kind of make of that and how you think Andy Burnham's been going about that sort of theme of hope and that message that he's been sharing.
0: We do think of hope as a Christian concept, rightly so, because there is no greater hope indeed than our future, you know, with the God that we believe in and worship. And in a political sense, it's not a word that's used that much, but I think that's one of the reasons why he's landed on it, because it's a word that everybody understands. Everybody understands what it is, and we all know when we feel hopeful, and we know what it feels like to live with an absence of hope. And I think he's right to identify as something that too many people in our country, sadly, have been living without for far too long, and indeed many continue to. But he's trying to change that. But of course, he does come from a Catholic background, so he grew up around the concept of hope, and it obviously in a religious context, but obviously beyond that as well. And he grew up very, very familiar with that language and that phrasing. And I think I mean, I obviously don't know where he stands now in faith terms, but I think he does carry certainly this terminology and phrasing and kind of framing of things. And actually, I think a genuine compassion for people and empathy with people that he brings through, which may be just who he is and what he got from, you know, from his parenting and so on, but it may also come from his Catholic upbringing as well.
1: Interesting, and we'll see, because we've seen some of those big ideas about social policy. We'll see how kind of some of that language progresses, because he's going to be coming up against an interesting economic picture, you could put it like that. Andy Burnham talking about wanting to change that failed economic model that you mentioned, sort of going back to the 80s and to Thatcher. But over the last day or so, we have seen that rise in the cost of borrowing for the government, both here but also internationally, and which could impact those fiscal rules that John Healey has said that he's going to be sticking to. How achievable do you think that changing that economic model is going to be? And how constrained do you think he might be by some of these global issues, thinking about the war in Iran and whatnot? Sort of how achievable do you think this goal is?
0: I think it is achievable, but I think it's hard work, and I think he knows it's hard work, and so does John Healey, the Chancellor of the Exchequer. You know, that they're not unaware of the fiscal situation of the country. They're not unaware of the challenges our economy has had over years and decades, and the very sluggish growth that we have had since 2008 and the financial crisis, as he said yesterday, made worse by us leaving the European Union. You know, he and John, that they're not unaware of these things and aware of the scale of the challenge, but they do want to take it on. And of course, what we've seen over the summer is relatively modest measures to take the pressure off people and you know, families and communities and businesses and so on, to just bring down the cost of living or the cost of doing business a little bit, while acknowledging that it's not enough. It's a down payment on a better future, I suppose you could say. And they've been very clear about that and honest about that. But you're right, those big decisions are now coming down the track. There's a budget coming at the end of October, so that's less than 2 months away now. There's the government spending review next year when they allocate spending to different departments. There's the work that they need to do with the business community to get businesses investing more, producing more, and making better use of the productive capacity that we have in the UK, both human and otherwise. But then you're right, there is also the global situation. And I think probably if you could level one criticism, or maybe it's not even a criticism, it's just this is still to be done, you know, at Andy Burnham and this government. It is about putting the UK in that global context, because the dragons that Andy Burnham has chosen to slay, as in the Thatcher settlement of 40 years ago, neoliberalism, privatisation of public utilities, and our decision to leave the European Union, you know, they're big dragons to slay. What he hasn't really done, and what I think John Healey also hasn't done yet, is find a way to articulate to people, yes, there's a lot that we can do domestically, but we live in a much more unstable geopolitical and global context for all the reasons that we know, because we all watch the news and hear the news. You know, there's war in Europe for the first time in decades. There's ongoing war in the Middle East. There are wars, very sadly, in large parts of in other parts of the world, you know, like large parts of Africa and so on. There's climate change that's getting worse year by year, but we're still pumping carbon emissions into the atmosphere. And the multilateral order that used to, even if it was always to a degree more aspiration than real, but you know, there was an order largely led by the US that used to maintain some kind of order in the world, and that of course has been fraying for years. It's not all Donald Trump's fault, but he certainly put rocket boosters under it. So where before we lived in a world that had some kind of structure and order to it, that is increasingly, it's not gone, but it's certainly weakened and harmed, and is not yet getting better. So that of course has an impact on the cost of living in the UK, on food security, on our ability to combat climate change, on employment, on taxes, on the cost of government borrowing, you know, all of these things. And I think the government probably do need to do more to articulate that unstable context to the British public. And then, of course, to say what they're going to do about that instability. I'm sure that all of that is to come, but I don't think it's been done yet.
2: Mike Buckley there sharing his response to Prime Minister Andy Burnham's comments in the Commons at yesterday, the first time in the Commons as Prime Minister. Don't forget, keep up to date with news, important news from a Christian perspective, our website, premierchristian.news.
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0: Audrey Assad, softly and tenderly, playing just for you here on Premier Christian Radio. So many different versions of that song. I really hope you enjoyed that one particularly. Now then, is your relationship with God as it was when you first became a Christian, when you first accepted him as your Lord and Saviour? I wonder if that is the case. Well, the idea is that we might grow and mature in the spiritual life. In one of this week's episodes of Changing Your World with Pastor Creflo Dollar, he issues a challenge about what it means to be mature as a believer.
1: Maturity, that's huge. We must mature, but it's more convenient to stay away from people because, you know, I'm going to give me some self-love today. And them church folks, you know all that stuff right there. But what you don't realize is that you are avoiding the opportunity to develop and to mature. You need to encounter people, and you need to encounter all kinds of people, because you're going to be the same. You're just only hanging around. You've positioned yourself in a convenient place. I am conveniently not going to hang around them folks. Well, you know what? You're not learning how to deal with all kinds of people. And as somebody who's devoted to God's mission, you can't really be used for all kinds of people because you're not around people, and you start believing the stories you tell yourself, which may not be all the truth. You might tell yourself a story that, you know what, I am just the best Christian in the world. And you don't even realize you're the most selfish, toxic, because you're not around anybody to tell you. And the first time they tell you, you just break down into a mess because you're not used to anybody contradicting the stories you tell yourself. Now your mama gonna do it. But even in those times, you're not used to somebody looking at you and saying, you know, that was rude, or you talk too much, or you're not very sensitive, you're not empathetic, you're very judgmental. You're not used to that, but you grow from those things. You don't grow in your comfort zone. You grow in discomfort. And in your attempt to avoid discomfort, you're also avoiding maturity. And so you stay baby Christians. And how do you know you're a baby Christian? You take offense real quick. I some people can be nice, nasty. You know, if I were you, I don't know if I would have wore that particular dress this Sunday. And you rehearse that all day. You rehearse it, you nurse it, instead of dispersing it. That's what happens to baby Christians who don't develop. And confrontation will become an amazing tool that God can use to help you develop. And now all of a sudden, the fruit of the Spirit. Why would you be interested in the fruit of the Spirit? You ain't around nobody. What you need the fruit of the Spirit for? You follow what I'm saying? This is the trick the enemy is playing on you. What you talking about the fruit of the Spirit? What you talking about love? How do you even know your love works? Because your convenience keeps you away from opportunities to love what's not lovely. Well, what are we doing? Debating over scriptures, but don't live them? Trying to show people how much you know, because how much you know is supposed to determine the level of maturity you have as a Christian? That's not right. That's just intellect. It's almost like you think, well, you know, since you're a millionaire, then, you know, that really identifies your level of maturity as a Christian. Your money doesn't determine your level of maturity as a Christian. You can be a billionaire and still be one of the most insecure, meanest, selfish people because you haven't had the opportunity to practice this thing that you say you're devoted to.
0: Pastor Creflo Dollar challenging us to be humble enough to take correction as believers so we can grow. You can hear his full sermons every weekday evening here at Premier Christian Radio from 9:30. We're going to be hearing from well-known business leader Gary Grant here on Premier Christian Radio. We're going to be hearing how he and his life, and indeed he changed his business when he became a Christian. Amy Orr-Ewing as well, the theologian and author, is going to be talking about what life was like living in a suburb of London, and on a daily basis having to deal with death threats, but stayed because of believing it was God's plan for her and her husband Frog to be there. And we'll have a back to school prayer. Speaking of prayer and back to school particularly, a new study reveals that parents spend just over £300 on what and their kids heading back to school. What do you think the answer is? New study reveals that parents spend just over £300 on what for their kids heading back to school. Any ideas as to what the answer might be? Little survey for you to have a look at. I'll give you the answer after 3 o'clock.
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12: Good afternoon, I'm James Lewis. The Prime Minister insists he's taking the action necessary to get the country's debt costs down. At his first PMQs, Andy Burnham's been questioned by the Conservative leader about savings he intends to bring in. Yesterday, the rate investors demand to lend to the government hit a 28-year high. Tory leader Kemi Badenoch says people are nervous because the government talks about spending but not cuts.
13: The markets are clearly worried that we now have a spendthrift prime minister who wants to say yes to everyone but cannot tell us where the money is coming from. He needs to pay for all his new promises.
12: Former Labour adviser and Christian Mike Buckley tells Premier that instability caused by the Iran war has been an issue.
14: That, of course, has an impact on the cost of living in the UK, on food security, on our ability to combat climate change, on employment, on taxes, on the cost of government borrowing. And I think the government probably do need to do more to articulate that unstable context to the British public. And then, of course, to say what they're going to do about that instability.
12: Elsewhere, children in mental health crisis are facing extreme waits once they reach A&E. NHS England data shows a threefold increase in long waits, with the number of under 18 stuck in emergency departments for over 12 hours rising 217% since 2019, with some waiting several days. Tom Pickering works for XLP, a London youth work charity supporting children and teens. He tells Premier churches are uniquely placed to help those who are struggling mentally.
15: Well, I think the churches, we are very uniquely placed because at its best, it's a family. It's an intergenerational village in a city that can often feel very lonely. Or maybe it's about being a place where a teenager knows that they can walk in, drop their heavy bags and be welcomed as they are without having to perform.
12: A new index has found there's been significant progress in reducing violence and the fear of violence in Northern Ireland. Paramilitary activities declined by 45% since 2019, but researchers from Queen's University and the Institute for Economics and Peace warn the foundations to sustain long-term peace are developing much slower. It comes after riots in June, condemned as racist thuggery by the Northern Ireland minister, as homes suspected to be owned by migrants were targeted. Tony Clark from the Christian Peace Builders, the Corrymeena community, tells Premier more.
16: As positive as this report is, there is a new world in which the legacy of the past, of injustice, of division, is now being handed over in terms of consequences to often migrant communities.
12: Around 4,000 churchgoers in the Mumbai region of India are being asked to sign consent forms declaring they're attending services of their own free will. It's after a new anti-conversion laws come into force. And former world number one golfer Tiger Woods has been banned from driving but avoided a jail term following a crash in Florida in March.
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12: Wales and Northern Ireland are damp and cloudy with persistent rain in places and temperatures at 21 degrees Celsius in Cardiff and 18 Celsius in Edinburgh. A mix of sunshine and showers over much of England, Manchester around 20 degrees, drier over London at around 20 degrees Celsius. Much of England's feeling warmer as well. Scotland has rain with some sunny spells, temperatures at 16 degrees in Edinburgh. That's your latest from the Premier News team. For more stories from a Christian perspective, head to premierchristian.news.
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Craig here with you on Premier Christian Radio. Thank you so much, as always, the news team, making sure we're up to date with all that we need to know. They're doing a great job. Don't forget, news from a Christian perspective, always on our website, premierchristian.news. We're hearing from Gary Grant in the next few moments. He's going to be talking about making those big decisions in life, not just the ones that affect you, but imagine making a decision that would affect millions of pounds, thousands of employees, and indeed their livelihoods. That is on the way. What would you do if you were living in an area and you had death threats, but you believed that God put you there for a reason? Would you stick it out? We'll be hearing from one lady who was faced with exactly that choice, along with her husband. So stick around for that. What decision did they come to? More to come your way. And Jackie Bracknell on a prayer on returning to school. Speaking of school, how did you get on with my little Premier Christian Radio survey just a few moments ago? I'll give you the answer. Have a think. A new study reveals that parents spend just over £300 on what for their kids heading back to school. Any ideas? I'll let you know after Donnie McCurkin.

0: Donnie McCloakin's Draw Me Close to You. We love getting out the classics here on Premier Christian Radio and hope they're fitting in nicely. A lovely soundtrack to your Wednesday afternoon, whatever it is looking like. Thank you for being with me. So how did you get on my little survey? Quite apt considering we've got around 10 million children heading back to school over the course of this week. A new study reveals that parents spend just over £300 on what for their kids heading back to school? A little bit of a red herring. If you said uniform, it's not the case. It's actually technology. Things like smartwatches, phones, laptops, all singing or dancing calculators. Basically, technology. I can imagine that kids' backpacks these days, the stuff that's in them is probably worth more than the backpack, right? So there you go. Well done if you said technology and stuff to be taken to school like that. New study reveals that parents spend just over £300 on new technology for their kids heading back to school. These kids are richer than I am, I think.
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2: And then I posted a video, I think it was like day four, day five, where I'm like, hey, I struggle with nicotine, pray for me. 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
3: 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Plus, veteran politician Dame Andrea Leadsom will be joining me live, explaining her passion for the very youngest of children. That's all on Thursday's Inspirational Breakfast. Join me, Esther Hyam, from 7.

0: We the Kingdom's God So Loved on Premier Christian Radio. Thank you for tuning in, being part of the family. Now, when was the last time you had to make a really difficult decision? There were pros and there were cons, and well, you just didn't know where to turn. Perhaps it was a difficult decision in terms you know that would have a big outcome for the rest of your life. Making tough decisions for yourself or your family is difficult enough, but what if your decision would affect millions of pounds, thousands of employees and their livelihoods as well? Well, business leaders have to make those calls all the time, but what difference does being a follower of Jesus make? Gary Grant is the co-founder and former chief of international toy retailer The Entertainer. Now, last year he stepped down from his role and made a huge decision to hand ownership of the business over to an employee trust. What does that mean? It means that the staff at work can share in the profits and have a say on how the company is run. He joined Premier's Max Savard and Lydia Bennett on Big Breakfast, which is on Saturday mornings, to share how his faith influenced the way he ran the business. Gary became a Christian 10 years after founding The Entertainer, so Lydia asked how things have changed since he made that big decision.
1: Well, I guess it changed really in three areas, but it changed over time. There might be people on listening to you this morning think, oh, well, there's no way I could become a Christian. I've got to change everything in my life. You know, it's just all too difficult. But I think the thing is, when we respond to what God's saying to us, when we understand and sometimes hear what he's saying to us, and I wish I heard more often, but every now and again I get it and it's really clearly God underlines it. You evolve over time. It was a dramatic change that weekend, but the three areas of major change were in the area of honesty. We had to run our business in a completely open and honest way. It was in the area of product selection, what types of toys were we happy to buy and promote. Eventually it became, you know, what are you going to do about Sunday trading? When in 1995, I became a Christian in 91. In 1995, what are you going to do about working on a Sunday, Gary, or even getting your employees to work on a Sunday? So that didn't happen right up front, but it was another one of those quite life-changing decisions that you had to make when you get on the journey. But in the same way you've got a relationship with suppliers, you've got a relationship with your staff, you know, the faith that we have isn't a belief, it is a relationship with God. It is a relationship with Jesus. And therefore, when God prompts you into certain things, you know, you've got to figure out how you're going to respond to those things. So to answer your question, in 1990, in October, I sold Halloween product. I got challenged by a lady who came into my shop, very outspoken, very brave lady. And she said, Gary, if you stop, we had a long conversation, but to distill it down to just the pertinent parts, Gary, if you stop selling Halloween products, God will replace your lost business in other ways. Now, that's a pretty bold statement to say to a non-Christian business leader. I became a Christian 6 months later. And one of the first things that came back to me was, Gary, what are you going to do about Halloween? And the Bible is quite clear. It doesn't say avoid evil. It says avoid that even appears to be evil. So I thought, okay, well, I shouldn't really be selling all the witches' stuff and the devil's forks and the spare blood and all the other things. So I stopped selling Halloween. I wasn't expecting anything of that. October 1991, Halloween. First time The Entertainer, who had three shops, did not have Halloween product. And we saw the biggest growth in our turnover the company had had in its history of its first 10 years. Just as the lady had said, the Lord will replace your lost business in other ways. And because God showed me that so early on in my Christian life, I got the hang of that. In 1 Samuel 32, I think it is, 1 Samuel 32, it says, those that honor me, I will honor. You know, so right at the beginning, I did something without even really believing it was honoring, and God showed up, and it was phenomenal. And therefore, over all the years, as we've made other quite difficult decisions for the business, which may or may not have had a financial impact, because it's so easy to believe that you've lost money not selling this item, or you've lost money not opening your shops on a Sunday in that particular area. But I don't know how much of the other areas of the business God was blessing, we had his favor on. So, you know, it doesn't matter if we lost money. Overall, the business grew. It was successful. It employed 2,000 people. We treated our people as best we possibly could. Therefore, for me, that was a successful business.
0: The voice of Gary Grant, co-founder, former chief of international toy retailer The Entertainer, chatting with Premier's Max and Lydia on Big Breakfast about putting Jesus at the centre of the business. 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
4: Half past three exactly, 24 hours at time. 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I wonder, as if you're a parent, how long has the summer holidays seemed? It seems as if it's gone in a flash, or are you just counting down those hours now until you can drop them back off at school? Come on, we're friends. Be honest with me. Anyway, we'll hear from Amy or Ewing in the next few moments, being reminded of the importance to stay and do what God has told you to do. Amy and her husband, Frog, God gave them an incredible mission. And you can hear about it in a snippet of the profile interview that we did with Amy in the next few moments. Make sure you do stick around. Hands up if you believe in the power of prayer. Well, I hope you will believe that there is power in prayer. And when we pray together, when we join together in unity, I wonder, does God listen even more? 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
6: Matthew chapter 4, verse 23 to chapter 5, verse 20. Jesus went throughout Galilee, teaching in their synagogues, proclaiming the good news of the kingdom, and healing every disease and illness among the people. News about him spread all over Syria, and people brought

0: disciples came to him, and he began to teach them. He said, "Blessed are the poor in spirit, for theirs is the kingdom of heaven. Blessed are those who mourn, for they will be comforted. Blessed are the meek, for they will inherit the earth. Blessed are those who hunger and thirst for righteousness, for they will be filled. Blessed are the merciful, for they will be shown mercy. Blessed are the pure in heart, for they will see God. Blessed are the peacemakers, for they will be called children of God. Blessed are those who are persecuted because of righteousness, for theirs is the kingdom of heaven. Blessed are you when people insult you, persecute you, and falsely say all kinds of evil against you because of me. Rejoice and be glad, because great is your reward in heaven. For in the same way they persecuted the prophets who were before you. You are the salt of the earth. But if the salt loses its saltiness, how can it be made salty again? It is no longer good for anything, except to be thrown out and trampled underfoot. You are the light of the world. A town built on a hill cannot be hidden. Neither do people light a lamp and put it under a bowl. Instead, they put it on its stand, and it gives light to everyone in the house. In the same way, let your light shine before others, that they may see your good deeds and glorify your Father in heaven. Do not think that I have come to abolish the law or the prophets. I have not come to abolish them, but to fulfill them. For truly I tell you, until heaven and earth disappear, not the smallest letter, not the least stroke of a pen, will by any means disappear from the law until everything is accomplished. Therefore, anyone who sets aside one of the least of these commands and teaches others accordingly will be called least in the kingdom of heaven. But whoever practices and teaches these commands will be called great in the kingdom of heaven. For I tell you that unless your righteousness surpasses that of the Pharisees and the teachers of the law, you will certainly not enter the kingdom of heaven."
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0: I have not heard an Ovation song that I don't like. So that was definitely in the list of songs which I think are brilliant. Certainly getting a thumbs up from me anyway. Hope you enjoyed that one here on Premier Christian Radio. The song is called Sea of Victory. You know, it's so important, isn't it, to know that whenever we're going through a difficult situation, whenever life is hard and we can't see too far away, to be able to imagine that victory, because as far as God is concerned, you've already won. You can have victory, whatever it is you're going through. Now, the apologist and theologian Amy Ewing knew that moving to a parish in Peckham with her husband Frog and ministering directly to local gangs was never going to be easy. But when death threats came, they had a choice: stay or go. In this week's episode of The Profile, the author talks to Premier Christianity Deputy Editor Emma Fowle about her time speaking the gospel within vulnerable communities in southeast London.
1: At a certain point, so many young people had come to faith, and then the Peckham gangs at that point had this system, I don't know if they still have it, called the nursery gangs, where they would recruit children and like preteens to often do, a bit like County Lines, but to often sort of do some of the worst things, because if they get caught, they get a lesser sentence and are, you know, managed in the juvenile courts. And this particular person came, because obviously my husband's an Anglican vicar, so the house is the vicarage and people know where it is in the community. So came to the house and threatened my husband and said, my twins had just been born, so they were babies, and said to my husband, we know where you live, we know this is your house, and you need to stop what you're doing. And particularly it was this concern that the younger children, this stream of younger children into their system was drying up, which was causing them financial. And he said, if you don't, we're going to rape your wife and murder your children when you're not here. Well, we're watching the house. We know when you're not here.
2: Wow.
1: So, you know, in that sort of situation, well, obviously it's not a very common situation to experience. And I remember going to the supermarket straight after this had happened. We had to go shopping. And so we were in East Dulwich Sainsbury's, which is still there. And because we had these twin babies, this is before sort of online shopping, and there were only like two or three trolleys that had two of the baby seats. So you had to, you know, like search the car park to get one of those trolleys to put your kids in it. So I remember doing that. And then we're walking around East Dulwich Sainsbury's, and I say to Frog, do you think we should call the police? Do you think, like, obviously we don't want to bother them, but do you think it's like, has this met the level that we should involve the police? He said, I don't know, maybe. I think maybe we should. So we'd taken the number plate of the car as well, of who it was. And so we called the police and they were like, this is a really serious threat. And they put in enhanced security for us.
2: Wow.
1: Which was amazing. And so, and particularly on, you know, that if I phoned, they would be there within 30 seconds. They really did take it seriously.
2: Yeah,
1: they were brilliant.
2: Yeah. It's still not the kind of average thing you think you might encounter when you become a vicar's wife.
1: No, but you become you're sort of very then aware. So we were there for another 4 years. So I lived with that threat daily for 4 years.
2: Yeah, that's a lot.
0: Oh, wow. I wonder if I would have the courage to stay. That was apologist Amy Ewing speaking on this week's Profile, her new book, Forgiveness, Reclaiming Its Power in a Culture Where Outrage and Fear is out now. 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

0: Jonathan Butler. The song is called Fall in Love with Jesus. So we were hearing earlier on then that this week over 10 million children will be heading back to school for the start of the new academic year. For some, it may well be a new school completely. Some, it may well be school for the first time. Here, I believe it's appropriate at this time then to get a prayer for returning to school and the start of a new academic year.
1: So Lord Jesus, I want to thank you for the gift of children. And Father, I want to thank you for the gifts that you've given every single one of them, Father. And I want to ask, as they step into their new classrooms, perhaps even into their new schools, that you would equip them with courage. You'd equip them with confidence. You'd equip them with peace. And Father, you would help them to know that there are people there that care for them, that they're not alone, that they would feel safe. Father, that you would send friends, people to walk alongside them, that they would have ears that would listen to them when they're feeling fearful, that they would feel peace and confidence when they're on their own. God, that you would help them develop new friendships, make new friends, have someone to sit alongside them that they enjoy sitting alongside. We pray for the teachers. You would equip them, that you would enable them, that you would empower them to be the amazing people doing the amazing job that they do. Thank you. And for the leadership of each and every single one of the schools, that they would lead with integrity, kindness, and love. Thank you, Father, for our schools. And thank you, Father, for the many plans that you have for every single person within that community, that you have plans to prosper them and not bring despair. So God, would your plans work out? Would they come to fruition, Father, and nothing would come to stop them or thwart the plans that you have? We praise you and we thank you, God, that you see the beginning from the end, and each one of these children, whether they're young or old, is your child. So we praise you and thank you for those plans. We love you, Lord. Yeah, and we give you these, our prayers. In the name of Jesus. Amen.
0: A very timely prayer there from Jackie Bracknell there. Prayer on going back to school. Craig here with you. Thank you for tuning in. Before the latest news from the news team, just let me remind you that every single weekday here on Premier Christian Radio, Testimony Hour on our daytime show, which on yesterday and today has been presented by Jeff Lucas. And we've been hearing with him, haven't we? 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
3: Isaiah 53, verses 4 to 10. Surely he took up our pain and bore our suffering. Yet we considered him punished by God, stricken by him and afflicted. But he was pierced for our transgressions. He was crushed for our iniquities. The punishment that brought us peace was on him, and by his wounds we are healed. We all, like sheep, have gone astray. Each of us has turned to our own way, and the Lord has laid on him the iniquity of us all. He was oppressed and afflicted, yet he did not open his mouth. He was led like a lamb to the slaughter, and as a sheep before its shearers is silent, so he did not open his mouth. By oppression and judgment he was taken away. Yet who of his generation protested? For he was cut off from the land of the living. For the transgression of my people he was punished. He was assigned a grave with the wicked and with the rich in his death, though he had done no violence, nor was any deceit in his mouth. Yet it was the Lord's will to crush him and cause him to suffer. And though the Lord makes his life an offering for sin, he will see his offering and prolong his days, and the will of the Lord will prosper in his hand. After he has suffered, he will see the light of life and be satisfied. By his knowledge, my righteous servant will justify many, and he will bear their iniquities.
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6: Good afternoon, I'm James Lewis. The Prime Minister insists previous Conservative governments are to blame for recent market turmoil and higher borrowing costs. Andy Burnham's faced questions over his spending plans at his first PMQs. The Tory leader suggested investors are nervous because he's made promises without explaining how he'll pay for them. Lib Dem leader Sered Davy offered his own solution.
7: Join the single market, get a new deal with Europe and cut costs for families, businesses and government. It's the bold step our country desperately needs.
6: New figures show a sharp rise in the number of children going to A&E in England with mental health concerns. There were more than 75,000 visits by 6 to 17-year-olds last year, according to the Royal College of Paediatrics and Child Health. That's a 36% increase since 2019. Tom Pickering with Christian youth work charity XLP tells Premier it takes a lot for kids to take themselves to hospital.
8: By the time an 11 or 14-year-old ends up under those harsh fluorescent lights, sitting in a plastic chair in A&E because the noise inside their head got too loud, it means they've been carrying something very heavy by themselves for maybe a very long time.
6: Organisers of an anti-immigration rally are apologising to the vicar of Doncaster Minster after some protesters stormed the church. The group accused him of deliberately disrupting their speeches with bell ringing during the event on Saturday, with social media videos showing police officers having to separate them from Canon Dr. Richard Firth and church visitors. There's been significant progress in reducing sectarian violence in Northern Ireland. That's according to a new report from Queen's University Belfast and the Institute for Economics and Peace. But researchers also warn there's still a way to go in building the social, institutional and structural foundations needed to make this long term. Johnny Clark from Christian Peace Builders, the Corrymeela community, believes some of this hostility has become racialised after riots in June, which targeted migrants. He tells Premier Moore.
9: We do need to keep working to kind of deal both with the sectarian, the old sectarian past, but also to deal with the human need for scapegoats in a society where the difference between the haves and the have-nots is increasing.
6: A man who was attacking people outside a church in Moscow has been fatally shot by a bystander. The incident happened yesterday morning when the man began throwing rocks and struck a paramedic who had been called to treat him on the head with a shovel. A woman who works at the church and a passerby were also hurt. The shooter, who owned the gun legally, has been arrested. And Tiger Woods has avoided jail but been banned from driving for 5 years after a car crash in Florida on March. The former world number one golfer denied driving under the influence but agreed to lesser charges and a $1,500 fine.
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6: A band of rain is starting to move across central England and Northern Ireland, bringing heavy downpours. Temperatures in Belfast around 18 degrees Celsius. The odd shower over southern England, but drier in London and the southeast. Temperatures at 20 degrees. Cool across Scotland, rain over Edinburgh at 16 degrees. A bit drier and brighter though further north. Light rain and breezes across Wales, Cardiff at around 20 degrees Celsius. That's your latest from the Premier News team. 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

I wonder if you were to listen back to back to all the songs that Darling Chet recorded in her musical career, should so to speak, is career the right word? I wonder how long we'd be listening to music for. Probably quite a while. There she is with just one of her many, many songs, Worthy is the Lamb. 10 minutes after four, Craig here with you. We're going to be hearing from one Australian to another before the hour's out. Bernie Diamond, different perspective, encouragement as always. And I think the gift that Bernie has is he's able to just take really important issues and just make them really, really relatable. So that is to come your way. You will be left feeling encouraged and inspired. Let me assure you, there's a bit of a crisis going on as well as far as our young people are concerned. More and more young people, when I say young people, under the age of 10, turning up to A&E having a mental health crisis. That's a headline I never thought I'd read. So we're going to be getting more from that in the next few moments. Let's continue the music. Rock Springs Worship is What a Friend We Have in Jesus.

0: Rock Springs Worship. And Camille Hare, Justin Levy, what a friend we have in Jesus. Craig here with you. Thank you for being part of the family, however long you've been listening, and however indeed you are tuned in. Premier.plus, don't forget, smart speaker, DAB radio. We're just everywhere. Right, one of the things I love about my church is that whenever we have a member, or whenever we have someone become a member, I should say, it's customary for them to give their testimony. And I always make sure I make those services, because I love nothing more than hear testimony. We all know, and hopefully you do, the power of hearing stories about how God has worked in someone's life. Every story is a reminder, isn't it? Well, I believe so anyway, of what God can do, no matter whether it's your life, but in the lives of those you love and indeed care about. 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
1: Learning more about God and having a better understanding of His Word is important in Christian life. 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

0: Anne Wilson's My Jesus. I think she's got a most tremendous voice, and it's a delight playing her song for you here on Premier Christian Radio. Now then, what states are the children in your region? I wonder if you've got any idea. Well, let me put some context into that. New analysis from the NHS has revealed a sharp rise in the number of children turning up to A&E in a mental health crisis. Some of them, believe it or not, just 6 years old. The Royal College of Paediatrics and Children's Health says it's a national crisis, with attendees up 36% since 2019, and the steepest rise among the very youngest children. Wow. Tom Pickering from Christian Youth Work XLP joined Premier's Donna Birrell on today's News Hour.
1: It's incredibly heavy news to hear, isn't it? You know, an emergency room is a safety net, but it's not meant to be a destination. For XLP, our work focuses with young people, and by the time an 11 or 14-year-old ends up under those harsh fluorescent lights, sitting in a plastic chair in A&E because the noise inside their head got too loud, it means they've been carrying something very heavy by themselves for maybe a very long time. We talked about the return to school, and moving into secondary school is a strange and overwhelming shift, and suddenly you're 11 and the world starts asking you to grow up faster than maybe you're ready to, and there's this pressure to perform, there's the constant hum of social media telling you who to be, and in so many of the London communities that XLP visit, the very real pressure of trying to stay brave on your own estate. It's a lot to carry for shoulders that are still growing. And we don't think the answer to a mental health crisis is a clinical fix at the end of a long waiting list. We think the answer starts much earlier with ordinary gentleness and relationships.
2: Well, why do you think it's getting worse, though? Because young people have had these pressures for generations, haven't they?
1: There's a lot of loneliness. And I think even with technology, there are 14-year-olds walking around the world with an entire world in their pocket, a world that is constantly whispering to them about who they should be and how they should look and how they're supposedly measuring up. And that relentless hum, that noise, can feel very lonely. And I say 14-year-olds, but I know that there are children much, much, much younger carrying the same world around in their pocket. And it creates a very particular kind of panic where a child feels entirely exposed and yet completely invisible at the same time. I guess when we talk about screens, we know that they're not the only villain of the story. It's often an amplifier that magnifies the isolation and the insecurity and the pressures that are already there in our offline lives.
2: There is a planned ban on social media coming into force in the spring 2027. Do you think that's going to help ease the burden and the pressure that young people face?
1: It could do. Teenagers will often show you that just because you make something illegal or inaccessible doesn't mean that they won't work very hard to get round those barriers that are in place. Especially as right now it's seen as the way that they actually connect with their friends. And so we have to replace that. If we're taking that away from them, we have to replace it with something else. I don't think you can code your way out of loneliness, but the antidote to the digital noise is human connection. It's sitting across a table from someone who isn't grading you or filtering you or scrolling past you. And I think that's what our mentors and our youth workers at XLP do. They offer a screen-free space where a young person doesn't have to perform to chase a like. They just get to be human with another human who looks them in the eye and listens with kindness and reminds them that their worth has nothing to do with a screen.
2: And I mean, at XLP, you work with some young children who have felt that there literally was no other way than to pick up a knife to solve their problems. They've got to be, you know, pretty bad mentally to actually get to that stage. So what kinds of things would children typically be dealing with for it to get to that stage, Tom?
1: I think there's a lot of bullying and a lot of social isolation. I don't think everything can be blamed on the COVID pandemic, but there's the teenagers and the children that we're with now are the young people. They are the children that were locked away the most, maybe, in the pandemic. They didn't know what normal life was for a bit of time, and they got forgotten, and we had huge amounts of funding cuts over the last sort of 10, 12 years as well, that have all created a world where young people feel like they don't matter as much as young people previously did in the past. And there's an importance in trying to fix that, in reopening centres that have been closed and creating communities that we lost, and throwing people at problems and not just buildings and money.
2: How can parents and churches support children who are struggling mentally?
1: Well, I think the churches, we are very uniquely placed, because at its best, it's a family. It's an intergenerational village in a city that can often feel very lonely. We have community halls that sometimes sit quiet on a Tuesday afternoon, and we have congregations full of people that maybe have a little extra room in their heart and maybe a little more time on their hands. I don't think it's about running a slick, high-budget youth program to make a difference, but it's about opening our doors and offering sanctuary in the most ordinary, maybe the most beautiful sense of the word. Because it's everyday people volunteering an hour or so, maybe, to be a mentor. Maybe it looks like taking a little time to learn the names of the young people who hang around in your community. Or maybe it's about being a place where a teenager knows that they can walk in, drop their heavy bags and be welcomed as they are without having to perform.
0: I've got an 11-year-old myself. I've got a 9-year-old. I can't imagine them ever having to be in a situation in their age that they're in, needing to go to A&E because of a mental health crisis. It's a really sad, and as Tom was talking about there, really heavy news. Tom Pickering from the London youth charity XLP, taking a read on today's news that more children are accessing A&E to cope with their worsening mental health. Craig here with the Premier Christian Radio. We're not too far away from Bernie Diamond, different perspective and encouragement from him to come your way. First though, here's the Oslo Gospel Choir.

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0: Hillsong Chapel there, This Is Our God. And we'll stay on the Australian theme, shall we? 25 minutes to 5 o'clock here on Premier Christian Radio with someone who I absolutely love hearing. And I wonder what message he has for us today.
1: While the rest of the world is off chasing recognition and success, one of the most wonderful things we can get involved in is secret service, just flying under the radar into people's hearts. Hi, I'm Bernie Diamond, and welcome to the program today as we take another look at your life from a different perspective. Sometimes in a quiet moment over a cup of tea in that comfortable chair in my study, I'll get to thinking about my life and the people along the way who've really mattered. You know, the people who've had an input into my life and whom I hold dear and special. And amongst all those people, there are just a few, just a handful, who are so incredibly special to me. My wife, of course, some close friends, my mentor of 20 years, Graham, the pastor of my first church I ever attended, Phil, less than a dozen of them. I'm sure you're the same. There are just a few really special people in your life whom you hold dear. Anyhow, I was sitting and thinking over my cuppa, what makes them so special? I mean, what's the common thread that runs through each of those relationships? Why is it that those people are so special to me? In a sense, the answer to that question is not surprising, but it is profound. You see, the answer is that each one of them in their own way have served me so powerfully. They've had an input into my life, a secret service hidden away that other people haven't seen. Jackie is the most wonderful wife to me. She supports me in so many ways. I have to tell you, you will never get her into the studio. You'll never get her to speak on a mic. You'll never get her up on a stage to speak. It is just not her. But every time I get behind the mic, she's part of that. See, her service is a secret service. Her support and her encouragement and all the hard work and all the organizing she does, it's hidden. You don't get to see that. It's secret. Pastor Phil, the pastor of the first church I attended, served me so incredibly, so sacrificially. God used him to lay the foundations of my faith, not just through what he taught from the pulpit, which was brilliant, but just how the man lived his life, how he sacrificed, how humble he was to serve me and all the other members of the church. A guy called Graham, my mentor of 20 years, who came into my life when I was a very bright and precocious 20-something and molded me and shaped me and imparted his wisdom to me. I could go on.

0: And over again, it's the same with each of these really special people. They've done things to serve me in secret. They were instruments in God's hand that God used to mold me and shape me and turn me into someone that was useful to him. It's a service they performed in secret. No public recognition, no trumpets, no fanfare, no lights, no limelight. They just did it, and they keep on doing it. The people who prepared to pay the price to serve me and to support me and to be honest with me. And you know something? There was a cost to that for them. There's always a cost when we serve people in secret. See, let me tell you a little secret. I wouldn't share this with anyone else, just you. Don't tell anyone. I am not always so easy to serve. See, I am human just like you, and I have my good days and my not-so-good days. And when those people just get on and quietly and faithfully support me and encourage me and have input to my life and give me frank advice and care for me as a person, they demonstrate something, a kind of faithful love. And they don't do it for recognition. See, I really believe in our society we are such recognition junkies. We're into success and reward and achievement. We set goals, we plan, we succeed, we reap the rewards. That is so at odds with this notion of secret service, flying under the radar of public recognition into the hearts and the lives of the people around us. One of the best known things that Jesus ever said was this: do unto others as you would have them do unto you. Just about everyone's heard that. Do unto others as you would have them do unto you. And it sounds simple enough, but what an incredible cost there is to that. My mum, for a couple of decades now, has been caring for my sister who suffers from schizophrenia. Now, my mum is well into her 70s. What a cost. Or a parent who persists faithfully with an incredibly difficult teenager. Or a work colleague who stands quietly up for someone who can't defend themselves or compensates for someone's failure quietly without anyone noticing. Do unto others as you would have them do unto you is such an easy thing to say. It's such a costly thing to do. Isn't it just easier to step over the top of someone or get your own way or get the recognition and the success and reap the rewards? I mean, after all, to the victor go the spoils. The Apostle Paul put it like this. He said, "You, my brothers and sisters, were called to be free. But don't use your freedom to indulge this sinful nature. Rather, serve one another in love." The entire law is summed up in a single command: love your neighbor as yourself. If you keep on biting and devouring each other, watch out, for you'll be destroyed by one another. See, that's why I just don't think this whole recognition junkie thing works at all. I mean, I know it's on just about every TV program and every TV advertisement and the movies we watch, they all scream at us. Be who you want to be. Do what you want to do. Achieve, succeed, be beautiful and wealthy and all that stuff. But if I have a me at the center of the universe attitude and you have a you at the center of the universe attitude, well, you don't have to be Einstein to figure out it's going to be a pretty ugly world. And it is out there. There are so many people who are into life just for what they can get out of it, just for the success and the recognition and the reward and the fame. See, my hunch is that this zeitgeist of me, me, me just doesn't work. It's a con invented by human greed. It's insidious. It's something that grabs each one of us at times in our lives. My life was completely turned around by Jesus, the Son of God, who said, "I didn't come to be served, I came to serve." That was the most amazing revelation for me when I became a servant, that all of a sudden my life was fulfilled. There was a richness and a meaning. And all that time, I've been trying to fill myself up with stuff and success and recognition, and I had all of those things. It just never filled me up. It always left me with that hungry, empty feeling. See, my service is doing exactly what I'm doing now, not chasing the big dollars at the top end of town in my consulting practice, but using the gifts that God's given me to serve you today and tomorrow and the next day. And I tell you, there is such an incredible joy for me in doing that, in flying under the radar of the big fanfares and the big conferences, all that stuff, into the hearts and the lives of people that God's called me to touch with his love, this secret service. It's so contrary to the fame and recognition the world offers, but you know something? It rings true, doesn't it? It rings pure and true in our hearts. Do unto others as you would have them do unto you, no matter what the cost. It's exactly a kind of Jesus thing, I think. Before I go, I'd just like to remind you that if you have a prayer need, we would absolutely love to pray for you, because the only sort of prayer that the Bible teaches about is the sort that has powerful results. Just let that sink in. The only sort of prayer the Bible teaches about is the sort that has powerful results. So if you'd like us to pray with you, in fact, if you'd like our whole prayer community to pray with you, stop by online at powerfulprayer.org to share your prayer request. It's completely confidential. Your name won't be displayed. And in fact, while you're there, perhaps you could pray for one or two others as well and leave them a word or two of encouragement. You can be such a mighty blessing to so many others by supporting them in prayer. God's word says that the prayer of the righteous is powerful and effective. So please allow us to pray for you and with you, and let's just see what God does, how he intervenes, how he chooses to bless you. That web address again is powerfulprayer.org. I'm Bernie Diamond, and I'll catch you again same time tomorrow with a different perspective.
1: 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Music from Ellie Limebear, What Love Looks Like. Have you heard it? Yep, she's absolutely brilliant. She recently, with a song, came to the UK national charts with one of her latest tunes, which has been doing the rounds over the course of the summer. We're going to be playing you a song called What Love Looks Like after this from Denise Williams with her version of a classic.

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0: She has got a great voice, has she not? And I'm really excited about her future and her songwriting and playing more of her songs here on Premier Christian Radio. Do stay with me. After five, we're going to be hearing what it's like to go back to school. We're going to be hearing from a head who is going to give some tips on to make a really good start. All the ingredients that are needed to make a good start to the academic year. A busy week for the Prime Minister, Andy Burnham, making speeches in the Commons for the first time since becoming Prime Minister.
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7: 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Vindicate me, my God, and plead my cause against an unfaithful nation. 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You are God, my stronghold. 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I will praise you with the lyre, O God, my God. Why, my soul, are you downcast? Why so disturbed within me? Put your hope in God, for I will yet praise him, my Saviour and my God.
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11: Good afternoon, I'm James Lewis. Andy Burnham's first PMQs has been dominated by questions about how tight he's going to be with taxpayers' money.
12: What markets see is a government that cannot control its spending, so the markets will charge us more to borrow.
13: We've had the fastest growth in the G7. Borrowing fell to its lowest level in 6 years. We're cutting the deficit.
11: He's pointing to government borrowing being at a six-year low and a fall in the deficit to prove he's serious about being strict on finances. Tory leader Kemi Badenoch suggesting debt costs are up because investors don't trust the PM to stick to the promises he's made. Mr Burnham says he wants to replace what he called the failed economic model and bring back hope to Britain. That's caught the interest of former Labour adviser and Christian Mike Buckley.
14: In a political sense, it's not a word that's used that much, but I think that's one of the reasons why he's landed on it. He does come from a Catholic background, so he grew up around the concept of hope, but I think he does carry this terminology and phrasing and kind of framing of things, and actually I think a genuine compassion for people.
11: Elsewhere, children as young as six have gone to A&E departments in England seeking help with their mental health. Analysis of NHS data shows a third more under-18s are attending compared to 2019. Tom Pickering from London-based Christian youth charity XLP tells Premier today's young people are dealing with a lot.
15: There's this pressure to perform. There's the constant hum of social media telling you who to be, and we don't think the answer to a mental health crisis is a clinical fix at the end of a long waiting list. We think the answer starts much earlier with ordinary gentleness.
11: Organisers of an anti-immigration rally are apologising to the vicar of Doncaster Minster after some protesters stormed the church. A group confronted Canon Dr. Richard Firth, accusing him of deliberately disrupting their speeches with bell ringing during the event on Saturday. Police officers had to separate the protesters from the vicar and church visitors. A new index has found there's been significant progress in reducing violence and the fear of violence in Northern Ireland. Paramilitary activities declined by 45% since 2019. But researchers from Queen's University and the Institute for Economics and Peace warn the foundations to sustain long-term peace are developing much slower. It comes after riots in June, condemned as racist thuggery by the Northern Ireland minister, as homes suspected to be owned by migrants were burned. Johnny Clark from Christian Peacebuilders, the Corrymeela community, tells Premier Moore.
16: As positive as this report is, there is a new world in which the legacy of the past, of injustice, of division, is now being handed over in terms of consequences to often migrant communities.
11: And the King, Queen, Prime Minister and the French President are visiting the British Museum to see the return of the Bayeux Tapestry. The 70-metre-long embroidered cloth depicting the Battle of Hastings is back in England for the first time in almost 1,000 years.
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11: Largely dry over London and southern England as we head into the evening, temperatures around 20 degrees. A band of rain is starting to move across central England and Northern Ireland though, bringing heavy downpours. Temperatures in Belfast around 18 degrees Celsius. Cool across Scotland, rain over Edinburgh at 16 degrees, a bit drier and brighter further north. Light rain and breezes across Wales, Cardiff at around 20 degrees Celsius. That's your latest from the Premier News team. For more stories from a Christian perspective, head to premierchristian.news.
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19: And I want you to know tonight,

in my grave. But the blessed hope is that on the other side, in a nobler and a sweeter song,

Bishop Clarence Hallelujah. E. Meckledon, and the song is called There Is a Fountain. Feels like there's a fountain as far as the weather's concerned, considering how much rain we've had in the last few days. I wonder if you've had any thunderstorms, and when you compare that to the drought that we've been having over the course of the summer, well, it's very welcome, isn't it not? Music to come. I've got a classic hymn which will remind you that whatever you go through, a reminder that it can be well with your soul. You can have joy. It can be difficult to find it based on the circumstances, I understand that, but you can have joy because God is with you. Be encouraged. We're talking about going back to school as well. We'll be hearing about the ingredients needed to start a new academic year well, as just under 10 million children will be heading back to school this week, or maybe yours already have done. We'll be hearing from ahead in the next few moments. First, though, a song that tells us that no matter how far away you're feeling from God right now, never too far, that He can't bring you back.

0: it is a great reminder, is it not, that no matter how far away you are from God, you feel there's never too far gone to go back to him, for him to call you. Be encouraged, Matt Redmond's You Never Let Go. Let me ask you this, and this isn't a judgmental question at all, it's just a general question on how long has it been since you prayed? How long has it been since you prayed for the whole of the country? Well, there, I believe that there is power when we pray, and even more so when we do it together, united with others. This week there is an opportunity for you to join Premier's online United prayer meeting tomorrow night from 8 o'clock, Thursday the 3rd of September. 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

0: Metro Collective Worship, It Is Well With My Soul, a classic hymn revamped for you here on Premier Christian Radio. Now, although Scotland is ahead of the game, having had pupils back in school for a couple of weeks now, this particular week sees nearly 10 million pupils in primary and secondary schools across England, Wales and Northern Ireland return to the classrooms. And of course, some of those children may well be starting school for the first time, joining in reception, others swapping schools and transitioning into high school or secondary school. The government is rolling out new measures to help ease the financial burden on families, from things like more free school meals to cheaper school uniforms. So what impact will that have? Premier's Esther Hyam spoke to Christian head teacher Miriam Manderson and started by asking her why we so often dread that back to school season.
1: Right, I'm going to take my head teacher hat off now, and I'm going to be a mum and an ordinary, you know, civilian, not in school. And I'm going to say we dread it because we think, oh, we have to go back to routines, getting up early in the mornings, you know, people telling us what to do, where to go, when. I think people that don't work in education don't realise how restrictive it is in the school environment, because everything has to run to a timetable every single day. So I think that's kind of, it's almost like, it's not a straitjacket, it sounds a bit negative, but it is that confinement that you've got to work to something every day, and it is exhausting. So I think everybody knows what they're anticipating, what they're going for. And I guess we look to that with a little bit of dread. I do think some parents, in fact, many parents look forward to it. They're like, "Ooh, we finished. Let's get the kids out. Off they go. Bye," waving at them with smiles. So yeah, I don't think it's too much dread for everybody.
2: Yeah, and it's true. And actually for some kids as well, where home life isn't easy, school actually provides routine, doesn't it? And security in some ways.
1: Look, absolutely. I mean, you know, I do a State of the Nation speech, if you want to call it that, at the beginning of every academic year. And this year, I particularly raised the point that I want my staff to remember that. I'm going to crack a bit of a joke saying we're going to be welcoming people. I say people, individuals who have had a rough time, who have not had the support and the consistency, a welcoming environment and so on. And then I joke and say, well, obviously, I'm talking about the staff, but I'm not. And I'm reminding them to be warm, to be welcoming. Remember that our students may be coming to school with trauma. We don't know what they're coming into school with. Often they do want to be in that environment rather than being in their own homes, which is a very sad thing to say, but it's the reality for some.
2: And of course, for some parents, you know, start of school term, start of the new year brings financial pressures as well. School shoes alone, you know, get more and more expensive every year. But the government's bringing in some measures, isn't it, to help with the cost of some of those things. For example, banning the number of branded items. So you can only have 3 items now with sort of special embroidered school logo on and that kind of thing. How much of an impact do you think that's going to make?
1: So I think it is very helpful. And just to be clear, about this, the number of branded items schools can have is 3, unless they have a branded tie. So if they have a branded tie, which secondary schools tend to have, it's 4. So you can have that up to a maximum of 4. And I made sure I checked mine. are we compliant? So I don't think it has a big, massive change. I think that parents, all parents actually, have managed it quite well. And good schools will signpost parents to areas where they can buy value for money items. Shoes, you know, no shirt, they don't have to have a branded shirt, skirt, jumper, everything else. There's only a few things, and that's why the government's done that. I don't think it makes that much of a difference. And I think parents understand the importance of uniform for safeguarding. I always say it's important that children are identifiable. I say to my children, you're my babies, you belong to my school, and if anything happens to you in the locality, they know exactly who to call and when and where, because you've got your label that says you belong to our community. So, and I think parents appreciate that, actually.
2: I'd never seen it from that side of things, actually, that it gives you a kind of identity and there's a safety aspect of that.
1: Absolutely. And many people don't. But when the children hear it, they absolutely know. And I say to them, you wear your uniform and you wear it with pride.
2: Young people up and down the country are trying to remember how to do their tie, trying to find their pass to get into school. What is your advice to them as a head teacher as they start the new school year?
1: Oh, gosh. Well, I think it depends who you are. Let's start with the babies. I'm in a secondary school. So any child, let's start with year 7, okay, which will probably apply to any child starting a new school afresh. I would say try not to be afraid, but recognize that being a bit nervous is perfectly normal. It's absolutely normal. The nerves you're feeling, everybody else is feeling them, even the teachers too, because they want to do things right. They don't want things to go wrong. And just take things in your stride, listen to what's being said to you, and just try and get the most out of your very first day of school. You're going there to enjoy it. And I think if parents have done their duty to put them in the right uniform, no hindrances, they're going to get off to a really good start.
0: Amen to that one. Christian head teacher Miriam Manderson there speaking to Premier's Esther Higham. May well also be an exciting week for kids heading back to school. It was also a different kind of week for the Prime Minister, Andy Burnham, in the Commons, making speeches from the dispatch box for the first time since becoming Prime Minister. His summer tour is over. The government's summer recess is over. Now we'll see what sort of Prime Minister he becomes. We're going to be getting a little bit of an idea from Mike Buckley next, who is a Christian and former Labour advisor. Stick around, it's coming your way here on Premier Christian Radio.

premier Christian radio, Travis Warren, Grace Tanner. The song is called Goodbye Yesterday. Craig here with you. Thank you for tuning in. We're going to be getting more on the fact that Andy Burnham spent 3 hours in the House of Commons yesterday at the dispatch box answering questions from fellow MPs. Summer's over. His summer tour is over. I guess we're going to really see now, aren't we, what sort of Prime Minister he will turn out to be. So that is to come your way from Mike Buckley, who is a Christian and a former Labour advisor. It's on its way after this and some more music. First, Brianna Scott, her version of a Tim Hughes original.

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0: Brenton Brown, Lord Rain and Me. Time is just coming up to 6:22. Yesterday, Prime Minister Andy Burnham spent more than 3 hours fielding questions from MPs in a mammoth session in the House of Commons. He told Parliament that he wants to bring back hope, pledging to change what he's called Britain's failed economic model. He attacked the record of Margaret Thatcher and the consequences of austerity and Brexit. Mike Buckley, a Christian former Labour advisor who now works on post-Brexit policy, gave his reaction to Premier's James Lewis.
1: I thought he was very much himself. And I think there have been lots of people who, have been saying for a long time, I mean, for months and or years, saying that he wouldn't be able to maintain as Prime Minister his kind of optimistic, can-do attitude. He was talking about the future. He was talking about communities. He was talking about improving people's lives across the country. Not, of course, just in Manchester and just in the north, but in all the different parts of the UK, the four nations, and then all the different regions of England as well. And he was, as well, still talking, rightly, about the fundamental things that need to change in this country. And this, in a way, has been his selling point the whole way through. You know, part of his critique of the governments of the last, 15 or 20 or 30 years

0: has been that they've known that there were systemic problems facing the UK, in part because of decisions made by the Thatcher government, but also subsequent governments, and indeed in part because of the mistake of us leaving the European Union, which he said very clearly yesterday has led to a decade of stagnant growth. But there are lots of other factors as well, some domestic choices, some international events and changes that have been forced on us. But he was talking about wanting to fix those fundamentals because it would enable him and his government to then improve lives across the country. So I thought it was a very consummate performance. But I was also impressed with the fact that, I mean, as you know, politicians rightly get criticized all the time for just not answering a straight question with a straight answer. And I thought yesterday he was consistently giving a clear answer to the questions that were put to him, which I think will go a long way to build trust for him amongst his own MPs and across the House, but also I hope in the country as well.
1: And interesting, you touch on hope there, because that's been one of his big messages as well. He said yesterday that he wants to bring back hope. And I feel like we've had that as a consistent theme over the summer, those 6, 7 weeks that Andy Burnham has been Prime Minister so far. And we quite often think of hope as a Christian concept. I wonder what you kind of make of that and how you think Andy Burnham's been going about that sort of theme of hope and that message that he's been sharing.
0: We do think of hope as a Christian concept, rightly so, because there is no greater hope indeed than our future, with the God that we believe in and worship. And in a political sense, it's not a word that's used that much, but I think that's one of the reasons why he's landed on it, because it's a word that everybody understands. Everybody understands what it is, and we all know when we feel hopeful, and we know what it feels like to live with an absence of hope. And I think he's right to identify something that too many people in our country, sadly, have been living without for far too long, and indeed many continue to. But he's trying to change that. But of course, he does come from a Catholic background, so he grew up around the concept of hope, and it obviously in a religious context, but obviously beyond that as well. And he grew up very, very familiar with that language and that phrasing. And I think he can, I mean, I obviously don't know where he stands now in faith terms, but I think he does carry certainly this terminology and phrasing and kind of framing of things, and actually, I think a genuine compassion for people and empathy with people that he brings through, which may be just who he is and what he got from his parenting and so on, but it may also come from his Catholic upbringing as well.
1: Interesting, and we'll see, because we've seen some of those big ideas about social policy. We'll see how kind of some of that language progresses, because he's going to be coming up against an interesting economic picture, you could put it like that. Andy Burnham talking about wanting to change that failed economic model that you mentioned, sort of going back to the 80s and to Thatcher. But over the last day or so, we have seen that rise in the cost of borrowing for the government, both here but also internationally, and which could impact those fiscal rules that John Healey has said that he's going to be sticking to. How achievable do you think that changing that economic model is going to be? And how constrained do you think he might be by some of these global issues, thinking about the war in Iran and whatnot? Sort of how achievable do you think this goal is?
0: I think it is achievable, but I think it's hard work, and I think he knows it's hard work, and so does John Healey, the Chancellor of the Exchequer. That they're not unaware of the fiscal situation of the country. They're not unaware of the challenges our economy has had over years and decades, and the very sluggish growth that we have had since 2008 and the financial crisis, as he said yesterday, made worse by us leaving the European Union. He and John, that they're not unaware of these things and aware of the scale of the challenge, but they do want to take it on. And of course, what we've seen over the summer is relatively modest measures to take the pressure off people and families and communities and businesses and so on to just bring down the cost of living or the cost of doing business a little bit, while acknowledging that it's not enough. It's a down payment on a better future, I suppose you could say. And they've been very clear about that and honest about that. But you're right, those big decisions are now coming down the track. There's a budget coming at the end of October, so that's less than 2 months away now. There's the government spending review next year when they allocate spending to different departments. There's the work that they need to do with the business community to get businesses investing more, producing more, and making better use of the productive capacity that we have in the UK, both human and otherwise. But then you're right, there is also the global situation. And I think probably if you could level one criticism Or maybe it's not even a criticism. It's just this is still to be done, at Andy Burnham and this government. It is about putting the UK in that global context, because the dragons that Andy Burnham has chosen to slay, as in the Thatcher settlement of 40 years ago, neoliberalism, privatization of public utilities, and our decision to leave the European Union, they're big dragons to slay. What he hasn't really done, and what I think John Healey also hasn't done yet, is man find a way to articulate to people, yes, there's a lot that we can do domestically, but we live in a much more unstable geopolitical and global context, for all the reasons that we know, because we all watch the news and hear the news. There's war in Europe for the first time in decades. There's ongoing war in the Middle East. There are wars, very sadly, in large parts of in other parts of the world, like large parts of Africa and so on. There's climate change that's getting worse year by year, but we're still pumping carbon emissions into the atmosphere. And the multilateral order that used to, even if it was always to a degree more aspiration than real, but there was an order largely led by the US that used to maintain some kind of order in the world. And that, of course, has been fraying for years. It's not all Donald Trump's fault, but he's certainly put rocket boosters under it. So where before we lived in a world that had some kind of structure and order to it, that is increasingly, it's not gone, but it's certainly weakened and harmed, and is not yet getting better. So that of course has an impact on the cost of living in the UK, on food security, on our ability to combat climate change, on employment, on taxes, on the cost of government borrowing, all of these things. And I think the government probably do need to do more to articulate that unstable context to the British public. And then, of course, to say what they're going to do about that instability. I'm sure that all of that is to come, but I don't think it's been done yet.
2: Mike Buckley sharing his response to the Prime Minister Andy Burnham's comments in the Commons yesterday. Crefro Dollar, to come your way in the next few moments. How do you be a mature believer? How do you become one? Head of some fantastic teaching programmes later on today here on Premier Christian Radio. Stay right there.
3: So much is shallow these days. Pictures, but not words. Texts that seem impersonal. Tweets rather than conversation. It can leave us all feeling rather empty. 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

0: Jaden Lavick there, 'Tis So Sweet to Trust in Jesus, and How Indeed It Is, Premier Christian Radio. Now then, let me ask you this question. No need to get in touch or anything like that. Just have a think about it in your daily musings and whatever it is you're going through right now, and whatever it is you're doing. Maybe you're at work, or perhaps settling down for the evening. Is your relationship with God as it was when you first accepted him as your Lord and Saviour? Well, the idea is that we might grow and mature in the spiritual life. In one of this week's episodes of Changing Your World with Pastor Creflo Dollar, he issues a challenge about what it means to be a mature as a believer.
1: Maturity, that's huge. We must mature, but it's more convenient to stay away from people because, you know, I'm going to give me some self-love today. And them church folks, you know all that stuff right there. But what you don't realize is that you are avoiding the opportunity to develop and to mature. You need to encounter people, and you need to encounter all kinds of people, because you're going to be the same. You're just only hanging around. You've positioned yourself in a convenient place. I am conveniently not going to hang around them folks. Well, you know what? You're not learning how to deal with all kinds of people. And as somebody who's devoted to God's mission, you can't really be used for all kinds of people because you're not around people, and you start believing the stories you tell yourself, which may not be all the truth. You might tell yourself a story that, you know what, I am just the best Christian in the world. And you don't even realize you're the most selfish, toxic, because you're not around anybody to tell you. And the first time they tell you, you just break down into a mess because you're not used to anybody contradicting the stories you tell yourself. Now your mama gonna do it. But even in those times, you're not used to somebody looking at you and saying, you know, that was rude, or you talk too much, or you're not very sensitive, you're not empathetic, you're very judgmental. You're not used to that. But you grow from those things. You don't grow in your comfort zone. You grow in discomfort. And in your attempt to avoid discomfort, you're also avoiding maturity. And so you stay baby Christians. And how do you know you're a baby Christian? You take offense real quick. Some people can be nice, nasty. You know, if I were you, I don't know if I would have wore that particular dress this Sunday. And you rehearse that all day. You rehearse it, you nurse it, instead of dispersing it. That's what happens to baby Christians who don't develop. And confrontation will become an amazing tool that God can use to help you develop. And now all of a sudden, the fruit of the Spirit. Why would you be interested in the fruit of the Spirit? You ain't around nobody. What you need the fruit of the Spirit for? You follow what I'm saying? This is the trick the enemy is playing on you. What you talking about the fruit of the Spirit? What you talking about love? How do you even know your love works? Because your convenience keeps you away from opportunities to love what's not lovely. Good. Well, what are we doing? Debating over scriptures, but don't live them? Trying to show people how much you know, because how much you know is supposed to determine the level of maturity you have as a Christian. That's not right. That's just intellect. It's almost like you think, well, you know, since you're a millionaire, then, you know, that really identifies your level of maturity as a Christian. Your money doesn't determine your level of maturity as a Christian. You can be a billionaire and still be one of the most insecure, meanest, selfish people, because you haven't had the opportunity to practice this thing that you say you're devoted to.
0: Pastor Creflo Dollar there, challenging us to be humble enough to take correction as believers so we can grow. You can hear full sermons from him every single weeknight on Premier Christian Radio at 9:30 p.m. So that's to come your way a little bit later on. Stay with us after 6. PowerPoint with Jack Graham back once again. Practical biblical steps on how to tap into God's power for successful Christian living. My time pretty much come to an end. I'm going to leave you with this.
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7: On the third day, a wedding took place at Cana in Galilee. Jesus' mother was there, and Jesus and his disciples had also been invited to the wedding. When the wine was gone, Jesus' mother said to him, "They have no more wine." "Woman, why do you involve me?" Jesus replied. "My hour has not yet come." His mother said to the servants, "Do whatever he tells you." Nearby stood six stone water jars, the kind used by the Jews for ceremonial washing, each holding from 80 to 120 litres. Jesus said to the servants, "Fill the jars with water." So they filled them to the brim. Then he told them, "Now, draw some out and take it to the master of the banquet." They did so. And the master of the banquet tasted the water that had been turned into wine. He did not realize where it had come from, though the servants who had drawn the water knew. Then he called the bridegroom aside and said, "Everyone brings out the choice wine first, and then the cheaper wine, after the guests have had too much to drink. But you have saved the best till now." What Jesus did here in Cana of Galilee was the first of the signs through which he revealed his glory, and his disciples believed in him. After this, he went down to Capernaum with his mother and brothers and his disciples. There they stayed for a few days.
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8: Across the United Kingdom this afternoon, Northern Ireland is rather wet, with mostly cloudy skies and outbreaks of heavy rain in places, temperatures between 15 and 20 degrees Celsius. Scotland sees scattered showers and a mix of sun and cloud, Edinburgh at 14 degrees Celsius, with the far north largely dry. Moving south, Wales enjoys a milder 22 degrees Celsius. Southern England, including London, is mostly cloudy but mild, at around 21 degrees Celsius, with only the slightest chance of a light shower.
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12: Welcome to PowerPoint with Jack Graham, fact is, we can influence politicians and we can pray for politicians and government and economic in our country. We can be concerned about those and care about those things. But ultimately, what must happen is that judgment must begin at the house of God. The judgment began in the house of God. And if I'm going to have revival in my life, if we're going to have revival in the church, if we're going to have revival in the nation, it's not going to take place with the Republicans or the Democrats or the White House or the Congress. It's going to take place in the church.
13: On today's PowerPoint, Dr. Graham brings a message about how you can have a powerful cleansing and consecration before the Lord. Now here's Dr. Graham with his message, Jesus is in the house.
12: Take God's word to the 21st chapter of the Gospel of Matthew. We're going to read together verses 12 to 26. And Jesus entered the temple and drove out all who sold and bought in the temple. And he overturned the tables of the money changers and the seats of those who sold pigeons. And he said to them, it is written, my house shall be called a house of prayer, but you have made it a den of thieves or robbers. And the blind and the lame came to him in the temple and he healed them. But when the chief priest and the scribes saw the wonderful things that he did, note that, the wonderful things that he did. What a wonder is Jesus our Lord. Miracles, powerful acts of changed lives. And the children were crying out in the temple, Hosanna to the Son of David, meaning Jesus is the Messiah. Jesus is Lord and Christ. And these religious leaders, they were indignant, infuriated. And they said to him, do you hear what these are saying? And Jesus said to them, yes. Have you never heard or read out of the mouths of infants and nursing babes, you have prepared praise. The cleansing of the temple. And in this cleansing or consecrating of the temple by Christ, we have really a blueprint for the believer as to how we also can experience a powerful cleansing and consecration before the Lord, which is really what revival is. That we get our lives right with God and revived in His presence, that we fulfill the purpose for which we have been created, which is to praise God. The greatest lesson that we can learn as followers of Jesus is that we are indwelt, that Christ is alive in us, that we are temples of the Holy Spirit. The temple in the Old Testament is God's object lesson for His temple in the New Testament, which is His people. It's been said that in the Old Testament, God had a temple for His people. And now in the New Testament era, following Christ, God has a people for His temple. You, we are the temple of the Holy Spirit. But what happened at the temple so long ago with Christ cleansing that temple can happen in you and me and needs to happen in you and me today. Now Jesus, He is love incarnate. He is filled with compassion and kindness, full of grace and mercy. What happens in the temple in this case follows Jesus standing beside the Mount of Olives over Jerusalem and with copious tears, He is pouring out His heart before God. He is weeping that He is now being rejected. He said, oh, Jerusalem, Jerusalem, how I would have gathered you to myself like a hen would gather its brood. Jesus wept on several occasions. So the great heart of God is throbbing in the body of Jesus. Yes, He is the Savior of love, full of grace. But the God who is full of love is also full of light. He is full of grace and truth. And Jesus is righteous and holy. He is not only the Lamb of God who takes away the sin of the world, but at times He displays the fact that He is the Lion of the tribe of Judah. And here we see Jesus the Lamb who becomes Jesus the Lion, boldly staking His claim on what is rightfully His in the temple. It might surprise you to know that the common view that many have of Jesus as being a sanctimonious, pale recluse is not the picture of Jesus we have in the Gospels. Jesus was a man's man. He was God's man, but masculine through and through. And he was, at times, when needed, when necessary, confrontational and combative. And he was controversial. This is what ultimately led him to the cross, rejected in order that he might redeem us. But Jesus confronts error. He combats false religion. And in this case, what we're reading in the Gospels is Jesus attacks corruption of religion, the corruption of the religion that is expressed going on right in the temple. Jesus is in the house. So Jesus walks up and he cleansed the temple. And I have three simple points today in this passage. And we're going to talk about his right, the right of Jesus to cleanse the temple. We're going to talk about the reason that Jesus cleanses the temple. And then we're going to see the results of what happened when Jesus cleansed the temple. What is his right? He has a right because Jesus said, "My house shall be called a house of prayer." What did he say? My house. The temple is the house of the Lord. Christ lives in you. You are the temple of God. 1 Corinthians chapter 6, verses 19 and 20. The scripture says, "Do you not know that your body is the temple of the Holy Spirit who is in you, whom you have from God, and you are not your own? For you were bought with a price. Therefore, glorify God." To glorify God is to magnify him. It is to honor him in all things, in your body and in your spirit, which are whose? God's. So Jesus is in the house today. I believe he's in this place because we have prayed and asked for his presence to be here. Yes, he is in this place when his people gather, whether it's just a few or many, but he is in your life. This is the most important lesson you can learn in your Christian life, that Christ is alive in you. You are the temple of the Holy Spirit, and he has the right, therefore, to cleanse the temple and consecrate it for the purpose that it was made. This is God's work, and he has the right to cleanse the temple because he purchased us by his own blood on the cross. Therefore, we belong to him, and not only the right to purchase us because he has purchased us, but also he has the right to cleanse because he possesses us. Christ in you and you in Christ. So he has the right to say to every one of us that your eyes and your ears and your mouth, your heart, your life, your mind, the most intimate parts of you, your feet, your hands, everything belongs to Jesus. And your house, this house, is to honor him as a place of adoration and celebration of Christ in you. This is why he has the right to do it. He has the right to demand, not just to desire, but demand that we be sanctified as the sanctuary of God. After all, the Spirit who is in us is who? The Holy Spirit. The Holy Spirit. The Holy Spirit of God. Therefore, let this house be cleansed and consecrated to God. When Jesus walked in to the temple that day, do you wonder what he would have seen? Josephus tells us at Passover, and this was the Passover season for the Jewish people, that they would slaughter several million lambs for the sacrifices of the Passover, and that upwards to 2 to 3 million people would have been living in tents outside of Jerusalem, pilgrims that had come from all over Israel and other parts of the world to celebrate the Passover, the one time of year in which the sacrifice was made and redemption was offered, remission for sins for the people of Israel. And of course, we know that Jesus is our Passover lamb. Amen. And it's all predictive and preparatory for him. But around and within these huge marble walls and golden pillars and these buildings glistening in the sun, Jesus walks in. Now, when Jesus walked in that day, the noise would have been terrific, because all of these hundreds of thousands of people were pushing their way into the temple. The noise was terrific as well. Merchants were selling animals, birds and sheep and cattle. It might have sounded something like the Fort Worth stockyards at full throttle, and they might have smelled like it as well, because you had all this merchandising going on with the money changers in the temple. And you say, what was a money changer? A money changer, it was a cottage industry, if you will, because if you came from somewhere else and you had coin, especially if you had Roman coin or Roman money, was not usable in the temple, so you had to exchange your money for temple-approved money. And guess what the money changers were doing? They were greedy, and therefore they were upcharging the people. So if you gave them, if you needed a dollar of temple coin to pay your temple taxes and give your offerings, then they might charge you $1.50 for that. They were scamming. These money changers and people selling the animals, another thing that was happening, you bring your little sheep from the shepherd's field, maybe out in Bethlehem, someone looks at it, an official looks at it and says, this won't do, this one is blemished here. You have to have one of the sheep that we have prepared here, and so that's going to cost you cha-ching, cha-ching. These guys were con men. And all of this, Annas the high priest at that time, welcomed this exchange. So Jesus walks up in the midst of all of this noise and all the rattling of the money, and in the midst of all of the hypocrisy that was going on, and he attacks religious corruption. He confronts it head to head, and he began to flip over the tables and kick down the chairs. Why didn't they stop him? One reason: wasn't time. And his authority, his moral and physical authority, his spiritual authority, was greater than all this religion and all the Romans and all the rest. He had power and authority and anointing as the king and the Lord of the temple. Amen. And so he turns it all upside down. He's eaten up with righteous anger. He would quote the Old Testament earlier by saying, the zeal of your house has eaten me up. He is burning with the heartburn of holiness. So he's flipping tables, and he's turning over chairs, and he's scattering the money changers. What did he do? He threw them all out. He threw the bums out. That's what he did. This is one of the scenes in the Bible that I wish I could have been there to see this. I'm hoping when we get to heaven, we get to push a button and maybe see scenes from the Bible, the opening of the Red Sea, the feeding of the 5,000, and so on. Well, this is a button I'm going to push. Maybe if we can't do that, we can talk to the disciples who were front and center. They saw the whole thing. John, what did you see when this happened? Our mighty, miraculous Savior. He's doing wonderful things. He's changing lives, but he's also battling for the souls of men. Yes, it was a battle that he fought for you and for me. So when we speak of Christ, it's not Jesus always meek and mild, soft and sentimental. No, he is a strong and powerful Savior who deals with error, who deals with sin, who deals with corruption, who deals with injustice. He makes things right. And therefore, he has the right to cleanse the temple. And the same Jesus who cleansed the temple that day has the right to cleanse my temple and yours. Maybe to turn some things upside down in our lives in order to get our attention. to flip some tables, if you will, to confront our sin. Because what these people had done was to turn the house of prayer, the house of God, the temple of the Lord, into a den of thieves, of caves, of robbers. The robbers were wide out in the open, no longer living in caves out in the hills around Jerusalem, but they've turned the temple into a cave where robbers would hide in plain sight. And Jesus said, no. Fact is that Jesus started his ministry, as recorded in John chapter 2, with the cleansing of the temple. And now he's back to do the same thing, because they were back to their old ways doing the same thing. Jesus was passionate about the people and about the place of prayer. Is Christ at home in your heart? Is he the Lord of your temple? He has the right to do it. And the reason to do it is because my house shall be called a house of prayer, to honor and glorify. What is prayer? Prayer is worship. Prayer is repentance. Prayer is the exaltation of Christ. Prayer is singing. Prayer is serving. Prayer is what we do because it's who we are. We are the house of prayer. We are God's prayer center, and God has called us to pray for the nations and pray for our neighbors and to live in a constant state and steady prayer in our lives. Jesus said you ought always to pray and never to give up. Why did God make you? Not for you. He made you to be a house of prayer and a house of praise to God. And in order for a revival to come in his church, and we are praying for a massive movement of the Spirit of God in churches today. Isn't it interesting? More than interesting, it's a fact that is so true, that when Jesus came to Jerusalem, he didn't head to the Antonio Fortress and take on the Romans. Pilate was there. Roman officials were there. But Jesus didn't go to the Romans. He went to the church, as it were. He went to the spiritual core of the nation. The fact is, we can influence politicians and we can pray for politicians and government and the political and the all the things social and economic in our country. We can be concerned about those and care about those things. But ultimately, what must happen is that judgment must begin at the house of God. That's what Peter said. That's what Jesus did. The judgment began in the house of God. And if I'm going to have revival in my life, if we're going to have revival in the church, if we're going to have revival in the nation, it's not going to take place with the Republicans or the Democrats or the White House or the Congress. It's going to take place in the church. Judgment by Jesus in the church, cleansing and consecrating his people to him. When Solomon dedicated the temple to the Lord in 2 Chronicles, he said this: if my people, which are called by my name, will humble themselves and pray and seek my face, turn from their wicked ways, then will I hear from heaven and forgive their sins and heal their land. That was the reason that Jesus cleansed the temple, to restore it to its former glory, not its physical glory, but the glory of God. He turned things upside down. He ran these people out of the temple area because then he removed them from the temple compound. This threw them all out because he is bringing redemption to his people. His salvation, that the glory of God, that it would be once again a house of praise and a house of prayer. And that's exactly what happened. These men were, religious leaders were, they were indignant, incensed that Jesus was doing all of this. This is what ultimately put Jesus on the cross. Religion, corrupt religion, put Jesus on the cross. The Romans had their part. The secular world had their part, but ultimately, the people who rejected Jesus, he came into his own received him not. But as many as received him, to them gave he the right to be called the children of God. So what does Jesus do when the temple is cleansed? You know what happens when the temple is cleansed? Lives are changed. He's healing the lame, recovering sight to the blind. The Bible tells us that the God of this age has blinded the eyes of those who do not know God. And when the church is revived, when the temple is cleansed, there will be the opening of blind eyes, salvation, and spiritual rebirth. Those whose lives are lamed and broken by sin will recover and get up and begin walking in purpose again. Why? Because then the church is revived. I said it last week. Evangelism can happen apart from revival, but revival can never happen apart from evangelism. And what happened in the Jesus movement when those young people were being revived in their spirits before God, they went out everywhere telling people about Jesus, up and down the coast and all across America. And this is what the cleansed temple does when Jesus is in the house. Everyone is welcome. The broken, the lame, the blind, all can come to Jesus. And the little children were praising him. Your house will become a house of, the house where Jesus lives will be a house of prayer. It will be a house of power, and it will be a house of praise as your life then praises God in the purity and the sanctity of a life lived out in the presence of Jesus. God's cleaning house. You know, decluttering's a thing now. We're talking about decluttering your house. No mess, no stress. Could it be that Jesus wants to clean house in you today? To declutter your life, to discard some things in us that will cleanse us and consecrate us to himself. Let's begin a spiritual journey today to the cross. And let's open our lives up. You know, Jesus may choose to take the whip. In John chapter 2, it tells us that he took a whip of cords and he drove them out. How did he throw all these guys out this second time? I don't know, maybe he made another whip. But Jesus may take the whip of discipline at times in us in order to cleanse the temple. Whom the Lord loves, he chastens and scourges every son, Hebrews. So God, let God discipline you and discard those things in our lives that are unholy and unclean and ungodly. And may we be once again a temple where the Lord is the Lord of all.
13: 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Today's message, Jesus is in the house.
14: The goal of every believer's life should be to honor King Jesus, to live for his glory, to magnify him in his worship, in his will, in his ways, in his work every day. The Bible tells us that we believers, are the temple of the Holy Spirit, that we are not our own, that we have been bought with the price, the precious blood of Jesus, that we now belong to him. Jesus belongs to us, but first and foremost, we belong to him. And I want to challenge you today to consider any and everything that is coming before your eyes or into your heart, into your mind that doesn't honor or please God, that you would ask him to remove those things, that you would ask him for the strength and the power to overcome temptation in your life so that your body, your mind, your soul, your spirit would please him in every way. Give him your thoughts, your ideas, your imagination. Ask him to take control of you, every part of you. I remember as a young person going to youth camp, we had a camp song that really was instrumental in helping me to hear the will of God for my life. And it simply said, I take hands off my life. I take hands off my life. It is no longer mine. And somehow that stuck in my heart, and I still remember it all these years, that I want to take hands off and give my life completely to the Lord Jesus and honor him and please him with every part of my life. If you find yourself way behind in this, if you find yourself failing in this, then right now, stop wherever you are. Ask God to cleanse your temple, your body, forgive you of your sin. And if there are areas specifically in your life that need changing, ask God for the power and the strength to change your life through the work of the Holy Spirit in you. Jesus loves you, and he loves you with the greatest love imaginable. And this love should prompt us to live for him and to love him with all of our hearts.
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8: If I want to be healthy in any area of my life, I have to develop healthy habits in that area. If I want to be physically healthy, I have to develop the physical habits of eating right, exercise, sleep, lower stress. If I want to have a healthy marriage, I have to develop the healthy habits of relationships, the way I talk to people, the way I listen to people, the way I respond to problems. These are habits that I have to develop. And if I want to develop healthy finances, to be financially fit, there are certain financial habits I have to develop in my life. God loves to do financial miracles, and He does them all the time. I've seen many, many, many. But He says, first, you've got to get your act together. You've got to do it the way that I said to do it. Now, in this series, we've been in financial fitness for a few weeks. We looked first at the fundamental laws of money that God talks about in His Word, in the Bible, in the book of Proverbs, and in the book of Ecclesiastes. Today, we're going to take a little turn, and this week and next week, we're going to look at some practical areas. Next week, we're going to look at the five ways to make money work for you. The five best ways to use your money on this planet. And that's a good message I'm excited to share. But this week, we're going to look at the eight habits for getting out of the hole. Eight habits for getting financially free. And they're all in God's Word. If you have your Bible, open to the book of Proverbs. If you don't, if you'll pull out your message notes, and we're going to look at these verses from the book of Proverbs. Now, each of these habits is in order. In other words, the first habit is the most important one. The second habit is the second most important. The third is the third most important. I've listed these in their order of how you do them. Let's get right into it. Number one, the Bible teaches that the first thing I have to do if I'm going to get myself financially fit is this. Remember that God is my source. That's the starting point. I remember that God is the source of all my supply. My source is not my salary. My source is not the economy. My source is not my savings. My source and my security is in God. Now, the reason why this is important is you must put your security in something that can never be taken from you. If what you put your security in can be taken from you, then you're going to be insecure the rest of your life. If you put your security in your salary, you can lose your salary. If you put your security in your job, you can lose your job. If you put your security in your savings, you can lose your savings. If you put your security in your spouse or your health, you can lose those things. You must put your security in something that cannot be taken from you, and that is your relationship to God. God is the source of my supply, not my salary, not my savings. And if a job dries up, if a water faucet gets turned off, God can turn on a faucet over here. And if one door closes, God can open another door. And if that door closes, God can open a window. So I have to remember, first off, that God is the source of my security, not how much money I make in life. Now, the Bible says this in Deuteronomy chapter 8, verse 18, there on your outline. Always remember the Lord, your God, for it is he who gives you

to God, and after you die, he's going to loan it to somebody else. So you don't take it with you, you didn't bring it with you. But he says here, God gives you the ability to produce wealth. Now, every economy, including America's, has wealth makers and it has wealth takers. It has wealth producers and it has wealth users. It has wealth contributors and it has wealth consumers. Economies get turned upside down when there are more consumers than there are contributors. When there are more people taking out of the economy than putting in it. And that's what's happening right now in America. 60% of Americans take more out of the economy than they are putting in it. We have more consumers than we have contributors. And yet God says, I made you, I designed you to create wealth, to produce wealth. I designed you to be a productive person. God wants you to be productive. And his plan for your life, part of it includes wealth production or wealth creation. Not wealth redistribution, but wealth creation. Now, let me explain the difference here between communism, capitalism, and Christianity. Capitalism says, what's mine is mine, and I'm going to keep it. And if you don't make it, well, tough luck. Too bad for you. What's mine is mine, and I'm going to keep it. Communism says, what's yours is mine, and I have a right to take it. That's called redistribution of wealth. I can take yours and give it to somebody else. That's communism. Christianity says, what's mine is really God's, and I'm willing to share it. You see the difference? That's the difference. Capitalism, what's mine is mine, I'm going to keep it. Communism, what's yours is mine, and I can take it. Christianity, what's mine is God's, and I'm willing to share it. You see, when somebody taxes you to help the poor, you don't get any credit for it. But when you voluntarily are generous and you help the poor on your own, that builds your character. It helps you. It helps you grow. It helps you become more like Christ, becoming more productive and more generous. Now, one of the reasons our economy has collapsed is because for the last many, many years, we have had enormous numbers of people, particularly like in Wall Street and other places, who were creating or making outrageous salaries, making outrageous amounts of money without really creating anything. They create no services, they create no benefits, they create no products, they create no jobs. They're simply making money on money. That's all they're doing. And that is not what God wants to do. God wants us to provide benefits, services, protection, help to other people. And in that, it creates prosperity. There's nothing wrong with prosperity. There's nothing wrong with prospering. There's nothing wrong with a profit if you don't make it your number one God and if you do it in the right way. And that leads us to the second habit. The second habit, if I want God's blessing on my finances, is I must make money honestly. I remember that God is my source, and then I make money honestly, because God does not bless cheaters. God does not bless crooks. God does not bless deceptive people or people who steal. Now, let's look at just some verses from the book of Proverbs on this. Proverbs 15:27 says this, dishonest money brings grief to the whole family. In other words, I can go out and make a bunch of money, but if I make it dishonestly, it's actually bringing grief. It's bringing like a curse. It's bringing a problem to my family. Emotional problems and all kinds of other problems. You say, well, that verse isn't for me because I'm not out robbing banks. No, you're not. But are you honest in every area? Let me give you a few ways you may be dishonest. Not giving a full day's work. Now, if you got an employer who's paying you for a full day's work, you come late, you leave early, you take an extra long lunch break, and you waste time at work, you are robbing your employer. Maybe you've never thought of that, but it's deceptive. They are paying you for a certain amount of work, and you are expected to give that certain amount of work. And it is dishonest to be paid for work that I'm not doing. That's called dishonest. And God's not going to bless dishonesty. Christians, of all people, should be known for rock-ribbed integrity, that we get there on time or early, or stay to the last bell, or stay late.

0: that we are the hardest workers in society and that we have the most integrity and honesty. Padding an expense account is dishonest income. Misusing resources at the office is dishonest. It's a waste. Fudging on your taxes is a dishonest way to make money. God says, I don't bless that kind of stuff. It brings grief to the whole family. Now look at some of the other ways. Proverbs 16, verse 11. The Lord demands fairness in every business deal. He sets the standard. And what does that mean? It means that when I'm dealing with you and we're making a negotiation, I don't lie to you. I don't cheat you. I don't tell you that the car I'm selling you is better than it really is. I don't tell you that the house that I'm selling you is in perfect condition when you know the pipes are broken and electricity doesn't work or whatever. When I misrepresent something in a deal, I'm being dishonest. And God said, don't expect me to bless that. If you're hiding it, I'm not going to bless that. God blesses integrity. Let me show you some other areas. Look at this one. This will surprise you. Proverbs 28:2, the Bible says, if you make money by charging high interest rates, you will lose it all to someone who cares for the poor. Did you know that verse was in the Bible? If you make money by charging higher interest rates, you'll lose it all to somebody who cares for the poor. Now, God is not against making interest. And you say, how do you know that? Because Jesus tells parables in the New Testament where guys double their money by making a 100% profit. One guy gets 100% return on his money. He says, well done, good and faithful servant. Another guy doubles his 5 talents. And he says, well done. If it's okay to make interest, it's okay to pay interest. So he's not saying interest is bad. He's talking about what the Bible calls here usury. Usury means excessive, exorbitantly high interest rates. It's what loan sharks do. It's when they prey on people who are down and out, people who are hard up on their luck, people who can't get a normal standard loan from somewhere. And so they go and borrow from somebody at 2 and 3 and 4 times the interest rate. These loan sharks are calling usury. It is excessive. It is cheating people. Now, in America, we have usury laws in every state because of this verse in the Bible. Because the Bible says it is wrong to charge excessively high interest and take advantage of people who can't pay. So he's talking about slumlords, and he's talking about, you know, loan sharks and things like that. One other one, look at this verse, Proverbs 13, verse 11. Let's read it aloud together. Wealth from get-rich-quick schemes quickly disappears, but wealth from hard work grows. Now, I told you a couple weeks ago that Warren Buffett's number one law of finance is you don't lose what you already have made. He said that's more important than even making money on your money. You don't lose what you've already made. So many people are in debt because they've made a lot of money, but they've lost it. And the number one way, the most common way people lose their money today is in get-rich-quick schemes. And the Bible says you should never, ever get involved in a get-rich-quick scheme. You're setting yourself up to be duped. You're setting yourself up to be scammed. Most people or more people have lost money through this way than any other way. Now, every get-rich-quick scheme sounds great. It sounds terrific. You're going to make high profit in a little amount of time and low risk. And they put all this thing together and it all sounds so great. And people invest their money in this and all of that. And they think they're going to, you know, beat the normal ways of making money by getting rich quick. And then they get duped. Now, the Bible warns against this over and over. And as your pastor, because I care about you, I want to give you 5 principles. Write these down wherever you can on your outline on how to not get duped by a scam. These are biblical principles. I don't have time to go into all the verses, but let me just give them to you. Number one, stick with what you know when you're investing. Just write it down there on your outline somewhere. You see, greed makes people gullible. And when we are greedy and we're trying to get rich quick, we fall for scams and we're easily duped. Stick with what you know. If you don't understand an investment, don't ever put your money in it. If you can't explain it, don't ever put your money in it. Stick with what you know. Now, the common denominator of every get-rich-quick scheme is they claim to have a secret. I have a secret way of making money that you don't know, or I have a secret product that other people haven't got yet, or I have a secret tip and all this. Listen, the moment you hear that word secret, run like the Dickens. Friends, I'm telling you right now, there are no secrets to making wealth. They're all widely known. And there are hundreds and thousands and maybe tens of thousands of books written on how to increase your income, your net worth, and things like that. There are no secrets. And anybody who claims that he has a secret is setting you up for a get-rich-quick scheme. And the Bible says avoid that. So never, you know, get involved in that. Stick with what you know. Number two, never invest on emotion. Never make a decision, a financial decision, on emotion. Get-rich-quick scheme, scam artists love to play on your emotion. And they grab your emotion, and before you've thought it through, you've invested money that you're going to lose right away. Now, what they do is they start pressuring you to decide quickly. By the way, isn't it interesting all of these infomercials on TV that says, buy now, operator standing, and if you do it in the next 2 minutes, then you're going to get this extra project? 3 years later, that thing's still on TV saying in the next 2 minutes. Have you noticed that? Okay, it's just a con. It's just a con. In fact, pressure is never God's will in finances. If you ever feel pressure, in fact, the Bible says that about giving. Over in the book of Corinthians, the Bible says if you ever feel pressured to give, don't. And I'm telling you, as your pastor who loves you, if you ever feel pressured by a church, a charity, or anybody else pressured to give, you should not give, because God clearly says in the Bible, never give under pressure or under compulsion, because you don't get any credit for it. God wants your attitude, not the amount. He says only give when you are giving willingly, cheerfully, you know, gladly. Now, that's not just true in giving, it's also true in investing. You should never invest. You should never make a financial decision under pressure to decide now, basing on emotion. A third suggestion on this. Never risk borrowed money. I don't have time to go into all the verses on these, but the Bible teaches you should never risk borrowed money. Now, you've got extra money that's just laying around, and you got money to burn, probably ought to give it away instead, but that's okay if you want to invest that, but don't you ever borrow money to invest in a get-rich-quick scheme. The Bible says don't do it. A fourth suggestion, always test the idea with other people, and I'm talking about people who are not emotionally involved. Because emotionally involved people who have a stake in the game are going to be as excited as you are. But people who aren't emotionally involved in the investment can smell a rat. They can spot the flaws, and you need to get counsel. In fact, if you have a business deal and you're afraid to talk to your wife or a friend or somebody uninvolved about it, it's a dead giveaway. You're already saying, I don't want other people to know about this because they're going to say no. You need to check it out. Let me give you one more. Doubt the guy who's always got a big deal. He's always going after, he's always chasing the big deal, but he never seems to reel it in. Now, I'm not talking about serial entrepreneurs who build a company, sell it off, then build another company, sell it off, build a company, sell it off. They have a legitimate business and a legitimate profit. I'm talking about people who are always waiting for their ship to come in, but it never seems to come in, but the ship seems to get bigger and bigger and bigger with each dream. And while they're not able to pay their bills, they're out there trying to think on this deal that's going to make $1 trillion. And the more zeros, the more out of touch they are with reality. I remember in the very first year of the church, I led a guy to Christ. And he was a nice guy, and he genuinely was converted to Christ. But he was a dreamer who never could make anything happen. And it was simply one big idea after another. And one day he came to me and he said, Pastor Rick, this church has changed my life, and I'm working on a deal that is going to make Saddleback Church $50 million. Well, now, as a 25-year-old pastor, I'm going to listen to that. Now, years later, I don't pay that attention at all. I want to say, show me the money. Oh, this dream is just a bunch. And it seemed like all about the time he'd get this big dream for $50 million, and then before it was closed, he'd jump to a bigger one. That we're not doing that anymore because this one's going to bring in $75 million. And then, instead of closing that deal, we're not going to do that anymore. We're doing the $100 million one. And it kept on doing. And at the end of the year, I realized I had paid for all the lunches. Beware the guy who's got the billion-dollar idea, but he can't afford to have his suit pressed or pay the meal, pay the bills. Just go out and get a job, buddy. Just get a job, okay? You don't wait for the ship to come in. You swim out to it and do that. So here's what the Bible says. Look at the next verse, Proverbs 21:5. Steady plodding brings prosperity. Hasty speculation brings poverty. Circle the word hasty. Here's another law for you. You make financial decisions slowly. If you want to be wise, you make financial decisions slowly. If it's a good deal, it'll be a good deal tomorrow. You don't have to make, when you're in a business, when you're in a store and that salesman is pressuring you to buy right now and it is a major priced item, you need to go home and think about it. You need to sleep on it. You need to take your time. If it's a good deal, it'll be a good deal tomorrow. Hasty speculation leads to poverty. It means you get in a hurry. You get emotionally involved. You want to do it now. Now notice it says steady plodding brings prosperity. Circle the word plodding. This is where he's saying you just keep on doing the right thing. You do it a little bit at a time, but over a long time, little things build up. You save a little, save a little, save a little, save a little, and pretty soon it all adds up. Steady plodding brings prosperity. Now, I've mentioned this in every session we've done in this series. The most powerful factor in mathematics is compounding interest. And over a period of time, little becomes much with compounding interest. And over a long period of time, turtles always beat rabbits.
1: What a great message from Pastor Rick today. There's something I always take away from his message. Here's Rick to tell you how you can help support this ministry.
2: Jesus told his disciples that they should live their lives according to five specific purposes. He said, you've got to love God with all your heart. That's worship. And love your neighbor as yourself. That's ministry. That's called the Great Commandment. And then Jesus said, go make disciples. That's evangelism. Baptize them into the family of God. That's fellowship. A sign of fellowship. And then he said, teach them to obey everything I've taught you. That's discipleship. And we call that the Great Commission. We believe at Daily Hope that a great commitment to the Great Commandment and the Great Commission will produce a great Christian, a great church, a great company, a great community. I started Daily Hope so I could spread the good news about Jesus, not just across America, but all around the world. And we want people to know that God's word is filled with hope and truth. And the power that we need to follow him every day is available to every single one. You know as well as I do that the word of God changes lives. It's alive, it's active, and it breathes new life and new love into all of our lives. 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Let me hear from you. I absolutely love reading the stories that are sent to me. So write me, pray for me, and support this ministry. And God will bless it, and God will bless you. And we'll get to heaven, and we'll thank God for all the people going to be in heaven because you cared.
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13: Across the UK this evening, we are seeing a clear north-south split in our weather. Up in Scotland, it is currently 15 degrees Celsius, with light rain falling across Glasgow and Edinburgh. Further south, England and Wales are experiencing mostly cloudy conditions. In London, Manchester and Birmingham, expect 19 degrees Celsius, with Cardiff also at a mild 19 degrees Celsius, though some scattered showers are possible across these regions. Northern Ireland is the warmest spot, with Belfast enjoying partly sunny skies and a pleasant 20 degrees Celsius.
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16: Premier is a listener-supported ministry and gives space for everyone to have their say. The following programme has been funded by Grace to You.
17: We have a constant present tense salvation. That's what he's talking about here. The present result of your proven faith is the ongoing deliverance that you enjoy.
18: Welcome to Grace to You, the Bible teaching ministry of John MacArthur. I'm your host, Phil Johnson. Shortly after becoming the first president of the United States, George Washington reflected on the violent struggle the new country had just come through. He said, "The value of liberty was enhanced, in my opinion, by how much it cost to win, and the character of our people was validated by the trials they endured." In other words, the greater the adversity, the sweeter the prize. That is a perspective you'll want to keep in mind today as John continues his look at the purposes of heartache in the life of every Christian. It's a truth from 1 Peter that you can lean on when trials heat up and your joy is sapped. The title of John's current series, Our Great Salvation. And now here's John.
17: Do you remember Luke chapter 12? Let me just refer to it briefly. Verse 35. "Be dressed in readiness and keep your lamps alit, and be like men who are waiting for their master when he returns from the wedding feast, so that they may immediately open the doors to him when he comes and knocks. Blessed are those slaves whom the master shall find on the alert when he comes. Truly I say to you that he will gird himself to serve, that when Jesus comes for us, not only will we serve him, but he will" what? "Serve us." He will serve us. He will have us recline at table and will come up and wait on us. Praise, glory, and honor given to us. Peter says, no matter what your circumstances, no matter what your trials, you should have full joy. You should greatly rejoice in your protected inheritance, your proven faith, your promised honor. Fourthly, and this is so magnificent, we find joy in a personal fellowship. A personal fellowship. And I would perhaps say that in many ways, this is the sweetest of all sources of joy. Wonderful to contemplate. Notice verse 8. "And though you have not seen him, you love him. And though you do not see him now, but believe in him, you greatly rejoice with joy inexpressible and full of glory." Why do you rejoice? Why do you greatly rejoice? Why is your great joy inexpressible and full of glory? Because you love him and because you trust him. That's the two things he says. You love him and you believe in him. And you've never seen him. Peter exalts love and trust. Can I tell you right now that that is a profound statement in that verse? I am convinced beyond equivocation that the two key ingredients in any meaningful relationship are love and trust. Love and trust. That is the essence of relationship. It is the source of surpassing joy in any relationship. Violate love, and the relationship disintegrates. Violate trust, and the relationship disintegrates. There's some real deep pathos in this verse. Deep pathos. Which of the apostles, apart from Judas, most demonstrated a weak trust and faith in Christ? Which one? Which one? Peter. Which of the apostles of Christ, apart from Judas, had to face Jesus Christ and have his love questioned? Which one? Peter. Peter was the leader to whom it was said, "Oh, you of little faith." Peter was the leader to whom Jesus said three times, "Peter, do you" what? "Love me." And I see here some very beautiful humility. And Peter commends these suffering believers and says to them, "You've never seen him, and you love him. And you don't see him now, but you believe in him. And the pathos in the background is the humble attitude of Peter, because in his heart, he is saying, you're far beyond where I am or where I was, because I saw him and I couldn't sustain my love. And I saw him and I couldn't sustain my faith. Peter, in true humility, reflects on the difference between himself in the past and these troubled Christians. He had seen Christ, walked with Christ, been with Christ over 3 years, and he demonstrated a weak faith and a weak love. And they had never seen Christ, and yet their faith was strong and their love was true in the midst of the same kind of trials to which Peter succumbed. And so there's some deep pathos in this beautiful verse, in the heart of Peter as a humble, humble man is opened up. Would you notice that first phrase in verse 8, though you have not seen him? Though you have not seen him? Oh, that's such a profound statement. You see, it's usual to trust and love someone you've seen, someone you've touched, someone you've come to know. But these Christians had never met Jesus Christ. Like us, they never looked into his face. They never touched him. They never ate with him. They never walked with him. They never talked with him. They never heard his voice. They never felt his hands. They never gazed into his eyes. And yet he says, you love him. Present active indicative, agapao, you are loving him. Constantly, the love of choice, that word expresses the love of the will. You have chosen to be faithful in loving him. And that, to me, is the essence of joy. It's that intimate love relationship you have with Christ. And then secondly, he says, and though you do not see him now, implied with the physical eyes, but believe into him, ace actually in the Greek. In other words, even though you don't see him, you believe in him. You trust in him. So there are the two elements of a relationship, love and trust. And you remember, I'm sure you do, John 20:29. Jesus said to Thomas, because you have seen me, have you believed? Blessed are they who did not see and yet what? Believed. Blessed are they who have not seen and yet believed. Those are the two things that bind us to Christ in intimacy. We love him and we trust him. You remember 1 Corinthians 13, love believes all things. Let me put it to you this way. Faith accepts the record of Jesus Christ. That record portrays him in all his beauty and all his loveliness and leads us to loving him. The more faith can know of Christ and have that knowledge possess the heart, the stronger love becomes. Because the more faith believes the truth of Christ, the more marvelous and lovely he is seen to be, and the more such trust elicits love to one who is so wonderful. So, believing and loving, loving and believing, defines our intimate communion with Christ. You love him and you believe in him. How is that manifest? You long to promote his glory? Is that your longing? You long to serve him with your heart and soul and mind and strength. You delight in his beauty. You love to talk about him. You love to read about him. You love to fellowship with him. You desire to know him better and to know him deeper. You're compelled in your heart to want to be like him. That's the expression of the love-trust relationship. Robert Layton, writing in 1853 in a wonderful commentary on 1 Peter, said this, believe and you shall love. Believe much and you shall love much. Labor for strong and deep persuasion of the glorious things which are spoken of Christ, and this will command love. Certainly did men indeed believe his worth, they would accordingly love him. For the reasonable creature cannot but affect that most which it firmly believes to be the worthiest of affection. Oh, this mischievous unbelief is that which makes the heart cold and dead toward God. Seek then to believe Christ's excellency and his love to us and our interest in him. And this will kindle such a fire in the heart as will make it ascend in a sacrifice of love to him. End quote. That's the living heart of our relationship to Christ. We trust him and we love him. Do you enjoy that kind of relationship? That's cause for joy, isn't it? Do you ever just read about Christ and rejoice? You ever come off your knees in prayer having communed with him to rejoice? Do you just rejoice because you believe in him and you are confident in that faith? Do you sometimes just feel a thrill in your heart because you have the joy of loving him? Personally, I think we would all agree that love felt is far more wonderful than love received. My love for others is much more exhilarating to me than their love for me. I am much more thrilled with loving others than I am about them loving me. Because when I love them, I experience the love. And I rejoice in my heart out of the joy of loving Christ. That's thrilling to me. In many ways, more so than his loving me. For I can feel deeply my love for him. So we rejoice. And what makes us rejoice? A protected inheritance, a proven faith, a promised honor, and a personal fellowship. And it gives us, notice at the end of verse 8, rejoicing, that is, joy inexpressible. What does that mean? Aneleto. It's above language. It is above speech. Higher than speech is what that literally says. It's so divine that exceeds the power of speech and thought. You can't communicate it. It's hard enough to communicate loving other people. I mean, we try in the human realm. Songs about love are ad infinitum, ad nauseum, aren't they? I mean, we just keep piling them up, trying to express all the feelings of love from a human to a human, but the love that we have for him, inexpressible, higher than speech. By the way, that's the only place that word is ever used. And then it adds this incredible statement, and full of glory. What does that mean? I believe it means it's energized and endowed with divine glory. It is a supernatural endowment. What a thought. What a thought. It is the fruit of the Spirit, love. It is the fruit of the Spirit, joy. The love that we have for the Lord is not a human love. It is a divine glory infused into us, which energizes our hearts to love God with the love that he gives us. And we rejoice with the joy that is the joy of the Spirit. Our joy then is the radiation of a heavenly joy because our love is the radiation of a heavenly love. So we rejoice. And then Peter gives us one final thought. We constantly should experience joy because of a present deliverance. A present deliverance. Beyond the future inheritance and honor and alongside the present personal fellowship is the promise of a present deliverance. Verse 9, obtaining as the outcome of your faith the salvation of your souls. I don't think he's looking at the future here. He doesn't say you will obtain. It's present tense. Obtaining here and now, present. You could literally translate this, presently receiving for yourselves. It's a middle voice. The word, by the way, komizo, means to receive what is deserved, to win something that is due to you. And joy inexpressible and full of glory links not only to verse 8, but also to verse 9. flowing out of that personal fellowship we have with Christ through love and trust is the outcome of our faith, which we have here and now obtained, namely, the salvation of your souls. So, you now possess the outcome of your faith, or the result, the end, the result of your faith, the logical end of it, the logical result of it, even the salvation of your souls. What salvation? That ongoing present tense deliverance. What does soul mean? The whole person? The whole person? You? You could read it this way. You rejoice because you presently have obtained and continue to hold the logical result of your proven faith, even the constant deliverance of yourself. From what? Oh, what do we need to be continually delivered from? Sin, guilt, condemnation, wrath, ignorance, distress, confusion, hopelessness, everything that's fallen and defiling. It's not a future thing he's talking about. We're delivered. We're delivered from the power of sin. We're delivered from its delights, from its passions and pleasures. And in exchange for that, he gives us new life and unspeakable joy. We have a constant present tense salvation. That's what he's talking about here. The present result of your proven faith is the ongoing deliverance that you enjoy. Our salvation right here and now rescues us from sordid, damning, scarring delights and causes us to long for Christ. Our salvation, present tense, to make it a prosaic picture, calls men and women to drink no longer from the filthy, vile mud puddle of sin, but the crystal streams of the fountain of eternal life. And so here we are in this world, and we're under all the pressures, but sin no longer has what over us? Dominion. We are no longer its slaves. We are no longer in bondage to it. And so we have joy. Joy, not just in the future, joy in the present, because of a present deliverance. And so there's even joy in our trials, because the Lord delivers us from them all. There's no trial that ever comes our way that the Lord won't make a way of escape. Well, there's really no reason that we should lose our joy, is there? We can look to a protected inheritance. We can thank God for a proven faith. We can hope for a promised honor. And we can enjoy a personal communion and fellowship and a present deliverance. Beloved, you need to tap the resources of joy that are available for you as a Christian. Jesus said in John 15:11, "These things I have spoken unto you, that my joy might be in you, that your joy might be full." He wants us to know joy. And we will know that joy as we focus on these great realities. Jean Sophia Pigot, many years ago, wrote a lovely hymn. The words of one verse go like this: "Jesus, I am resting, resting. In the joy of what thou art, I am finding out the sweetness of thy loving heart." Isn't that beautiful? Are you resting in the joy of who he is and finding the sweetness in his loving heart? Many centuries ago, Bernard of Clairvaux wrote what has now become a familiar hymn: "Jesus, thou joy of loving hearts." It's nothing new. Whether you go back a couple of generations to the lady who wrote the hymn, or centuries to Bernard of Clairvaux, the Christians who tapped their spiritual resources lived in joy, no matter what the circumstances were. And I don't think God expects us to live in any different way. I trust that you will know the joy that Christ longs to give to you. Let's bow together in prayer. Would you just take a moment in silence, and would you, if you need to, pray the prayer that David prayed: "Lord, restore to me the joy of thy salvation." And would you ask the Lord to give you the fullness of his joy? Father, we would pray also for those who do not know Christ, for whom this joy is a fantasy, O Lord Jesus, may they receive you today, opening their heart, accepting the gift of salvation which you offer through your death and resurrection, receiving the forgiveness of sins and eternal life. Work your great work in every heart, that we may know joy that will redound to your praise forever and ever. Let's bow together in prayer. Father, we would pray for those who do not know Christ, for whom this joy is a fantasy. O Lord Jesus, may they receive you today, opening their heart, accepting the gift of salvation which you offer through your death and resurrection, receiving the forgiveness of sins and eternal life. Work your great work in every heart, that we may know joy that will redound to your praise forever and ever.
18: That's encouraging truth today on Grace to You with the Bible teaching of John MacArthur. John's current series is called Our Great Salvation. Well, it's astounding to realize that for the believer, there's really no reason ever to lose joy. Of course, that doesn't mean Christians are immune from difficulty, from trials that can rob their joy. And so we asked John some years ago if it's possible for a mature Christian not only to lose his or her joy, but also to struggle with worry. Here's what John said.
19: Yeah, everybody has the moments of worry and fear, some of them induced by dangers and threats that come into our lives. Not only is it possible, it's normal to worry about certain things, but it's really not acceptable to God. It is an evidence of one's failure to trust God in the midst of every single trial. You know, the Bible says, don't be anxious for anything, which is another way of saying, don't worry about anything. Why? Because your God is in charge. In everything, by prayer and supplication, let your requests be made known to God. And the next verse in Philippians 4 says, he'll flood you with peace. You don't have to live a life of fear and worry. You shouldn't. In fact, you need to trust God, take your cares to him, and enjoy the peace that he grants, that kind of faith. All of that and a whole lot more is in a book called Anxious for Nothing, a full book, a couple hundred pages. It'll teach you how to look at life through a perspective that is divine, and you will escape worry and enjoy peace even in the most difficult challenges. It's a book that through the years has made a profound difference in many thousands of lives.
18: That's right, friend. You don't have to worry. Anxious for Nothing shows you biblical principles that can put your worries to rest. 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
5: God is able to do far above all that we ask and all that we imagine. God is not limited to the range of our faith or of our obedience, but it is very, very clear from Scripture that God calls us to be actively engaged in the means by which he provides.
6: Welcome to Open the Bible with Pastor Colin Smith. I'm David Pick. I'm glad you could join us today. And Colin, is that a general principle, do you think, with faith, that God waits until we step out with faith before we see him work? Because it's a lot easier to have faith to step out when we see God begin to work. Does God not typically work that way?
5: Yeah, the word typically, I think, is important there and really, really helpful, because there is how God most often works, and then there's what God is able to do. He's able to do whatever he chooses, and he's able to work without our faith and without our obedience. I mean, the occasion when Jesus multiplied the loaves and the fish, you know, that would never have happened if the whole thing was dependent on how much faith the disciples had. They obviously had very little. You know, there's no food here. There's only 5 loaves and 2 fish. I mean, what are we going to do? It wasn't that they believed. It wasn't their faith that led to the miracle. It was the power of Jesus that then, having been demonstrated, called them to a new level of faith. But having said that, there is a normal pattern in Scripture that God usually chooses to work in and through the faith of his people and not apart from them. And that, to me, is one of the wonderful encouragements to faith. And we see it, I think, very clearly in this beautiful story of the widow for whom God wonderfully provided. He had a command for her. There was something for her to do. And as she did it, she saw God's wonderful and marvelous provision.
6: So join us today, if you can, in the book of 2 Kings, chapter 4, as we continue the message, God will provide for us. Here is Pastor Colin.
5: God works through what he has already given. So in any situation of need, what's the first thing you do? You look at what God has given already. What gifts do you have? What friends has he given you? What opportunities do you have? What resources have already been placed in your hand? Look at these things, because these things may be the very things that God uses to provide for you. It's very practical. God works through what he has already given. Second observation from this wonderful story is that God works through our faith and obedience. Look at verse 3. Then he said, "Go outside, borrow vessels from all your neighbors, empty vessels, and not too few." This is very significant. God is going to wonderfully, miraculously provide for this lady, but there is something for her to do. And what we learn from this story is that God provided for her as she walked in faith
7: and in obedience. Now, again, to be clear, God is able to do far above all that we ask and all that we imagine. God is not limited to the range of our faith or of our obedience. But it is very, very clear from Scripture that God calls us to be actively engaged in the means by which He provides. Again, just to take an example from another part of Scripture, you see this in the story of Noah. God saved Noah and his family from the flood. But Noah's obedience and faith were actively engaged in God's salvation of him and his family. He obeys the command to build an ark in the desert, which must have seemed a very strange thing to do. And in an act of faith, when God commanded him, he got into the ark with the animals, with his family, and God shut the door when there wasn't even any rain. Imagine getting into an ark when there wasn't even any rain. It would take an act of faith to do that. Well, God saved Noah and his family in the ark, but Noah was actively involved in his

God to her. Go borrow vessels from your neighbor. It was a command for her to obey. And Elisha says, make sure you don't borrow too few. So there was faith involved here. He calls her to exercise faith. Don't make the mistake of underestimating what God is going to do for you. Walk in obedience and anticipate his blessing. That's what Elisha is saying to her. God will provide for her, but there is something for her to do. Faith and obedience were woven into God's plan to provide for this widow. And your faith and your obedience will be woven into God's plan to provide for you. Now, it's clear from this story that this woman did exactly what Elisha had said. Notice the parallels between verse 4 and verse 5, exactly the same language. Verse 4, Elisha told her, then go in and shut the door behind yourself and your sons and pour into all these vessels. And when one is full, set it aside. That's what she was told to do. Verse 5, what she did. So she went from him and shut the door behind herself and her sons. And as she poured, they brought the vessels to her. She did exactly what Elisha had said. And we will see at the end of this story clear evidence that she did indeed go to all the neighbors and that she did indeed borrow vessels and not too few. She did exactly what he said. Now, I want you to picture with me for a moment the scene as this miracle of God's provision took place. I want you to picture this house, and it is literally stacked from floor to ceiling with jars, pots, vessels of varying shapes and sizes. And one of the widow's sons takes a jar, biggest one he could see in front of him, and puts it on a table. And the widow takes this small jar of oil in her hand. It's all she has. But in an act of faith, she begins to pour it out. It was just a little jar. It should have emptied itself out in seconds. But to the woman's amazement, the large jar into which she was pouring was soon nearly full. And so she calls on her son, bring another jar, bring another jar. One of the sons then places another empty jar on the table. The other son takes the full one and puts it on the floor. They got a little production line going, the three of them. And the woman just kept pouring. And every few seconds, another jar, another jar, another jar. Then verse 6, when the vessels were full, she said to her son, bring me another vessel. And he said to her, there is not another. And the oil stopped flowing. The oil flowed from that little jar as long as there were empty jars to fill. So you see, if the woman had not obeyed the command of Elisha to go to the neighbors and get the jars, she would never have seen this miracle. God works through our faith and through our obedience. The woman's faith and obedience were woven into what God did for her. It was as she obeyed that God provided. God worked through her faith and obedience, and it will be the same for us. Now, do you see what we're learning from this story? It's very important. It's very practical. God will provide for us. We can be sure of this. He will work with what he has already given, and he will work through our faith and obedience, and not without these. Remember the words of the Lord Jesus expressing this principle of how faith and obedience are woven

0: into God's provision for us. He said, according to your faith, be it unto you. God works with what he has already given. God works through faith and obedience, not without them.
1: That's a great truth to remember as we hear that God will provide for us. He also works with what he's already given. And when we come back in a moment, we'll look at how God works for our freedom and joy. So I hope you'll stay with us. 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Back to the message now. Here again is Pastor Colin.
0: God works with what he has already given. God works through faith and obedience, not without them. Third, God works for our freedom and our joy. Now, we'll come to the end of the story in just a moment, but I want first to look back at verse 1 and pick up on these two boys. Now, the wife of one of the sons of the prophets cried to Elisha, "Your servant, my husband, is dead, and you know that your servant feared the Lord, but the creditor has come to take my two children to be his slaves." Now, I want us just for a moment to look at this story from the perspective of the two boys. As you read this story, it's very striking how often they are referred to. The two boys are referred to in every verse from verse 4 to verse 7. That surely indicates that they're a very important part of this story. Look at verse 4. "Shut the door behind yourself and your sons and pour into all these vessels." Verse 5. "So she went from him and shut the door behind herself and her sons." Verse 6, "When the vessels were full, she said to her son, 'Bring me another vessel.'" Verse 7, "Go sell the oil and pay your debts, and you and your sons can live on the rest." These boys had quite a story to tell, didn't they? Their father had been a godly man, a ministry of the word. He feared God. They were blessed to have such a father. But when their father died, their world had fallen apart. How could anyone ever fill the awful void that was left through the death of the father so early in these boys' lives? Their mother was a wonderful, faithful, godly woman. She had done her best, but the bills kept coming. And the debts kept mounting. And now the creditor was at the door and threatening to take these boys and make them his slaves. I think if one of these boys could be here this morning and tell us his story, I think he might say something like this: "Oh, I'll never forget the day when that awful creditor came to our home. What a mean, vicious man he was. If your debt," he said to my mother, "is not paid by the end of the month, your sons will work for me, and they will keep working for me until your debt is paid in full." That felt like a death sentence to me. Born free, I was about to become a slave. But then God stepped in. One day, when my brother and I came home from school, my mother had a smile on her face, a smile I hadn't seen for a long time. "I got a project for you two," she said. "I want you to go to all the neighbors and ask if they have empty jars that we can borrow." "Why?" because God is going to provide for us. You'll see. Well, how many do we need? As many as you can find. Well, we found so many jars, the house was stacked with them from floor to ceiling. And then she said to us, close the door. I put the biggest jar that I saw there on the table, and she started pouring out of this little jar of oil, and it just kept coming. We witnessed the grace and kindness of God poured out in our own home. It was a miracle of God's grace, and I saw it with my own eyes. Oil was a precious commodity. And when we sold the oil, the debt was paid. And here's what it meant for me and my brother. Instead of being slaves, we were free. God works for our freedom. But there's more. He also works for our joy. Notice verse 7. After the miracle, the widow comes back to Elisha and reports what has happened. She came and she told the man of God, and he said, go sell the oil and pay your debts, and you and your sons can live on the rest. Do you see how wonderful this is? God did more than pay off the debt. God provided for them a rich future life. A rich future life for the widow and for her sons. And you see, the fact that the widow and her sons could live on the rest of the oil is the clearest possible evidence of the woman's faith and obedience in gathering a massive number of jars in the first place. She gathered so many jars that there was enough oil not only to pay off the debt, but for the family to live for the rest of their lives. So I think if one of our sons was here today, he'd say, I didn't know this at the time, but when Elisha said to my mother, you and your sons shall live on the rest, he was telling us that God had set us up actually in a small family business. We were sellers of the finest oil for cooking and baking. And I can tell you, we did very well on it, because the oil that God provided was the finest of oil. There was always a good market for it, and it fetched a good price. If one of the boys was here today, he would say to us, God paid our debt. He did more than that. God set us free. And he did more than that. God gave us the most marvelous future life. And do you not see that that is what God does for us in and through the Lord Jesus Christ? Jesus paid our debt. Our sins are a cumulative debt that none of us could ever repay. But the Lord Jesus Christ, we're told in Colossians chapter 2 and verse 14, canceled the debt that was against us by nailing it to the cross. He paid the debt as he suffered and died for us there. And Jesus sets us free. He said, everyone who practices sin is a slave to sin. But then he said, if the Son sets you free, if the Son of God sets you free, you will be free indeed. Jesus saves us from being sin slaves, and he brings us into the glorious freedom of the children of God. And Jesus not only pays our debts, Jesus not only sets us free, but he gives to us the most glorious future life. The thief, Jesus said, comes only to steal and to kill and to destroy, but I came that you may have life and that you may have it to the full. Jesus gives eternal life, and that life is ours by believing in his name. God will provide for us. The Apostle Paul says in Philippians chapter 4 and verse 19, "My God will supply every need of yours." Writing to the church, "My God will supply every need of yours according to his riches in glory in Christ Jesus." My God will supply all that you need. That's why in God we trust. We trust him because he'll provide for us. He will work with what he's already given. He will work through our faith and through our obedience. And he will work for our freedom and for our joy.
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2: Well, David, it's great to be with you and share more about Open the Bible's impact across the UK. 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Since the beginning of 2026, our online reach has doubled. We've also enjoyed Pastor Colin speaking at significant events. And we've expanded our ministry with prisons and other marginalised groups. It's very exciting. Let me tell you a story from England. We have this one-hour film of the story of the thief on the cross based on Colin's book, Heaven, How I Got Here. We promoted the film to churches across the UK earlier this year, encouraging them to show it as an Easter outreach event. Hundreds of churches accessed the film and our free promotional resources, and one church had the courage to book a cinema and invite guests to the showing. Brian Craven of Life Church St. Helens said, "It's a truly excellent reproduction on the big screen. Ours is a tale of just how much can be achieved by simply stepping out, doing what we can, then watching as Father God brings everything else into line. We really are so grateful for the connection we have made with Open the Bible and for all the efforts made to support and encourage us. My hope and prayer is that Open the Bible will now be able to promote many more cinema screenings in the years to come." So David, if there are listeners that are interested in showing that film at Easter or any other time, either in their churches or even being like Life Church St. Helens and booking a cinema screening, then they should get in touch with Open the Bible and we'll do all we can to help them. The film is free.
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9: When he has tried me, I will come forth as gold. When I pass this test, there's going to be rewards. Focus on the future benefits, not the present pain. You may be in the middle of a turmoil. Trust the Lord. It's not an eternal turmoil.
10: Have you ever searched for God in the darkness and come up empty? You couldn't feel Him, you couldn't hear Him, couldn't understand what He was doing, and yet somehow you held on. Today on Insight for Living, Chuck Swindoll draws our attention to three verses in the book of Job. Verses so powerful he committed them to memory in his 20s and has leaned on them ever since. They speak to anyone walking through a trial that they cannot explain. It's the heart of grace under pressure. Chuck's titled his message, How to Handle Criticism with Class.
9: Some of the greatest verses in all the Bible are verses 10, 11, and 12 of Job 23. I committed them to memory back when I was in my young 20s, and I have called them to mind perhaps more than any other passage of Scripture. I commend to you the memorizing of Job 23, 10 through 12. I'm serious. I've got them marked out in my Bible. I got a ruler and I marked around 23, 10 through 12. He knows the way that I take. Look at the verse. When he, that's God, has tried me, I shall come forth as gold. My foot has held his steps. His way have I kept and not declined. Neither have I turned back from the command of his lips. I love this word. I have esteemed, I have treasured, I have prized the words of his mouth more than my necessary food. I'm unable to locate the presence of God, but I trust him. Eliphaz, Bildad, Zophar, and later Elihu, you can say whatever you wish against me. God knows the way that I take. He knows the truth. He, my justifier, he and I are on speaking terms. I trust him. I believe in him. He knows the way I take. After the trial is over, I will come forth as gold. You can count on that, saints. When the trial has passed, you will be deeper and richer for it. I want you to allow those words to burn their way into your brain so deeply that they become like a divine filter for everything that happens in your life from now on. Everything. God knows the way that we take. Your need, verse 11, and mine, is to have our feet hold fast to his path, to keep his way and not turn aside, not depart from the command of his lips. You say, well, I thought we couldn't see him. What do you mean his lips? His word. It's as if God is speaking. When you open his book, his word teaches you, instructs you, counsels you, comforts you, reproves you, directs your steps. I have not departed from the command of his lips. And look at the last line, I have treasured. The word means to esteem, to value the words of his mouth more than steak and potatoes, more than solid dessert, more than the most delicious and delectable meal the finest chef in the country can provide. I have treasured the words of his mouth more than what I have for lunch or what I'm served or what I serve myself for supper. I treasure his words more than anything that even keeps me alive. That's the value I place on what he has said. Grace under pressure. That's why he could keep from answering Eliphaz or slugging him. That's how Job could restrain himself when he's being falsely accused. He knows that God knows the way he takes. God knows his heart. And he trusts God. Now, the second statement Job makes, which is the balance of this chapter, 13 through 17, I'm unable to understand the plan of God. Now, get that along with the first one, and you'll have a nice balance. I'm unable to locate the presence of God, but I trust him. Now, the second is, I am unable to understand the plan of God, but I trust him. Same ending, but it's another subject. His plan is unfolding, and I'm not able to understand it. In fact, he says he's unique in verse 13. God is unique. Who can turn him? What his soul desires, that he does. He doesn't ask permission. He doesn't tell you ahead of time. He doesn't explain why it's so hard. He doesn't let you know how it's going to come out. He doesn't tell you why it goes on and on and on and on and on, and most of it is unfair. He doesn't tell you how long it's going to last. He doesn't tell you when it's going to end. You trust him. You trust him. You wait. You serve him. You keep your feet on his paths. You treasure his words. And whatever God desires, that is what he does. And you trust him. You can't understand it. And don't call me, because I can't explain it either. I got my own stuff. You call me, I'll probably say, while you're on the line, I've got several things I want to ask you. And to make matters even more complicated, verse 14, he performs what is appointed for me. There's a uniqueness there. Nobody else was Job, and Job had what was appointed for Job, and that became his life and lifestyle. Just as he is performing what is appointed for you, and don't get your hopes up. Many such decrees are with him. You got a whole bunch of them waiting to implement once you get through this one. Isn't that fun? Therefore, I would be dismayed at his presence when I consider I am terrified of him. That's great, great vulnerability. Just say it. It's okay. I think the Lord would love to hear us say that on occasion. You frighten me. St. John of the Cross, one of the fathers, wrote, God perceives the imperfections within us. Now listen closely, this is deep. God perceives the imperfections within us, and because of his love for us, urges us to grow up. His love is not content to leave us in our weaknesses. And for this reason, he takes us into a dark night. He weans us from all the pleasures by giving us dry times and inward darkness. In doing so, he is able to take away all these vices and create virtues within us. Through the dark night, pride becomes humility. Greed becomes simplicity. Wrath becomes contentment. Luxury becomes peace. Gluttony becomes moderation. Envy becomes joy, and sloth becomes strength. No soul will ever grow deep in the spiritual life unless God works passively in that soul by means of the dark night. That's why we trust him. I can't see in the darkness. And the longer it goes on, the darker it seems it gets. And so I trust him. And I wait for him. I don't try to explain what he's up to. I trust him. You want this to go on longer? I trust you. I'm going to act wisely. I'm going to respond as best I can. But Lord God, to change this setting is your business, not mine. And my walk with you is such that I lean on you when I can't see my way through for however long. Now, his final response is in chapter 24. He was unable to locate the presence of God, so he said, I trust him. He was unable to explain the plan of God, so he says, I trust him. By the way, Pascal once wrote, the eternal silence of those infinite spaces frightens me. I love that. The eternal silence of those infinite spaces frightens me. There's some time in the depth of his will, you are absolutely scared to death. You don't have any idea where this is going to lead. That's okay. You trust him. You wait for him. Chapter 24, I'm unable to justify the permissions of God, but I trust him. I'm unable to justify the permissions of God. What do I mean by that? Well, what does Job mean? He starts in the country, verses 1 to 11. He goes to the city, verses 12 to 17. And then he just levels curses against the wicked at the end, 18 down through 24. In the country, look at this. Some remove, verse 2, some remove the landmarks, and they seize and devour flocks, and God doesn't step in and stop it. They drive away the donkeys of the orphans. They take the widow's ox for a pledge. God doesn't stop. He permits that. They push the needy aside from the road, the poor from the land, are made to hide themselves altogether. This is great poetry, and it's true fact. As wild donkeys in the wilderness, they go forth seeking food in their activity, as bread for their children in the desert. They harvest their fodder in the field, glean the vineyard of the wicked. They spend the night naked without clothing, have no covering against the cold. God doesn't stop it. They are wet with the mountain rains and hug the rock for want of a shelter, and God doesn't step in and stop it. He permits it. Others snatch the orphan from the breast. God doesn't stop it. There are kidnappings, and God doesn't stop it. And against the poor, they take a pledge, and God doesn't stop it. He permits it. And on and on and on it goes down through verse 11. I can't justify God's passivity. Why does he permit that? But he does. When you get to chapter 24, verse 12, you're in the city, and you think the country problems were tough. Look at the litany of the city problems. Verse 13, others have been with those who rebel against the light. They do not want to know its ways nor abide in its paths, and God lets it happen. The murderer arises at dawn. God lets him go. He kills the poor and the needy, and at night he is as a thief, and God doesn't stop it. The eye of the adulterer waits for the twilight, saying, "No eye will see me." He disguises his face, and God doesn't zap him. You could go all the way down through this list, all the way to the end, and there are wrongs, and there are failures, and there are injustices, and there's robbery and sexual sins. And where is God? He is permitting it. Why? I don't know, says Job. I think his point here is that just exactly like what's happened to me, God's permitted it. Just like what I'm going through, God has permitted it. Those who do wrong get away with it. Those who take advantage of others get away with it. And God doesn't step in, and you and I could name a half dozen examples right now of recent cases where the Lord could have stopped it, but he didn't. This isn't all about the Jewish Holocaust. This isn't all about the wrongs of the Crusade era. This isn't all about the priests in the Catholic Church who abused boys. This is about all kinds of things that we could name, and God could have stopped it, but he didn't. It's a mystery. That's the point. I can't justify the permissions of God, but I trust him. That's a major step, especially if one of the boys is your son, or if one of the children kidnapped is your child. It's a real test on trust. And so Job finishes this, 18 through 24, by leveling curses against the wicked. Job is saying, in effect, you think I'm wicked? I'm telling you, God, if I had my way with God, he would curse every one of them doing wrong. I stand against everything that I've named here. And verse 25 is pretty assuring, isn't it? Now, if it's not so, who can prove me a liar and make my speech worthless? Can any stand up and say, this is nonsense? No one could, not even Eliphaz. The amazing thing is God's tolerance. Not only is he absent, not only is he mysterious, I can't justify what he's doing. I mean, would you have done with Job what God did with him? If you had, we would call you cruel. But when God does it, he turns it into a 42-chapter book and uses it in all our lives. Okay, what's this about? Three lessons, if I may be that simplistic. I think there are three enduring lessons. Even though God is elusive and mysterious and strange and silent and invisible and appears to be passive, he is trustworthy. So the first point I want to make is resist the temptation to explain everything. Resist the temptation to explain everything. God knows. Add that. Resist the temptation to explain everything. God knows, but you and I don't. It was a great day at Dallas Seminary when I heard one of the profs say, as he was asked a question similar to this subject, "I don't know." And I thought, yes. Honest man, brilliant theologian, "I don't know. I don't know. I can't explain it." Seminary is not a school where you learn all of the answers about the mysterious workings of God. It may be the place where you finally learn to admit there are a lot of things about him I don't know. Someone has said an education is just going from an unawareness to an awareness of your ignorance. You discover all the things you don't know. Resist the temptation to explain everything. Don't try. Just practice. Say it with me. I don't know. First time some of you have said that in years. Let's do it again. I don't know. You're terrific. You did it very well. Tomorrow morning at the mirror, guys, as you're shaving, say it. I don't know. I don't know why I got a face like this. I don't know why the day is like this. I don't know. Second, focus on The future benefits, not the present pain. When he has tried me, I will come forth as gold. When I pass this test, there's going to be rewards. Focus on the future benefits, not the present pain. God leads. Add that. He knows what he's about. That's what Job 23:10 says. He knows the way I take. Here's the third. It's the toughest one for many of you, I know, but it's got to be added. Embrace the sovereignty of God. God controls. Embrace the sovereignty of God. Now, some of you want to say in return, look, it's hard for me to embrace anyone I don't really understand. You hug your wife, don't you? You hug your husband, don't you? You hug your daddy, your mama. You don't understand all about them. Sometimes you have just said, I don't understand, but come here. You just put your arms around them. Never believe that life is based on random chance. Don't ever believe that. It's all working together like a massive, beautiful piece of divine tapestry that from this side looks blurred and knotted and strange and twisted, but from that side has an incredible pattern to it. And to God, it's for his glory. It makes great sense. But we're on this side. My good friend David Roper, in his fine book, Seeing Through, provides an illustration of this. Recently, Carolyn and I were on the first leg of a flight from Frankfurt, Germany, to our home in Boise, Idaho. Our first stop was Boston. It had been an exhausting week, and I dropped off to sleep as soon as I found my seat, but I was soon awakened by the disturbance in the aisle. The steward and a passenger who had been seated on Carolyn's left were arguing about the man's seat assignment. Somehow, he had been separated from his fiancée, who was seated several rows behind us. The man grew increasingly angry and argumentative until another passenger, seated by the man's fiancée, offered to trade places. The swap was made, and Carolyn's new seatmate settled into his place, drew out a legal pad, and began to work on some project. Unfortunately, there was a garrulous little French boy seated on his left, a charming child who wanted to talk. The man, who seemed to be the soul of patience, gave up his project after a few minutes and began to chat amiably with the boy. Carolyn was soon drawn into the conversation. I heard the man say he was from Los Gatos, California, where Carolyn and I had lived for 18 years. He was on the Frankfurt to Boston leg of the flight to San Francisco. I heard Carolyn remark on the fact that we had many friends in the Bay Area, and then I went back to sleep. When I awakened an hour or so later, I found Carolyn sharing her faith with her newfound friend, scribbling on his pad of paper, drawing diagrams, and animating her story. He was listening intently and asking questions. I sat there quietly and I prayed for her and for the man. At one point he said, "You believe as my wife does." "Oh," Carolyn replied. "And how did she become a follower of Christ?" "Through Bible study fellowship," he responded. "Oh, how did she find out about Bible study fellowship?" Carolyn asked. "A friend of hers, Nell King, invited her to attend." "That's remarkable," Carolyn exclaimed. "Nell King is one of my best friends." And then the coin dropped. A few months before we moved to Boise, Nell had asked Carolyn to pray for a friend who had just become a Christian through Bible study fellowship, and for her husband, who was not yet a believer. The man now seated on Carolyn's left, there by that power which erring men call chance. There is a perfect plan unfolding. You can't explain it, you can't understand it, and there'll be times you won't like it. He's not going to ask you permission to keep it moving. Trust him.
11: grace under pressure. Bow your heads with me, will you please? You're surrounded by individuals in the family of God who could tell you 100 stories similar to the one I just told you. But they probably won't, because you would never know to ask. But the fact is, you have your own stories. Just look over the way things have worked out. You may be in the middle of a turmoil. Trust the Lord. It's not an eternal turmoil. It's just part of the unfolding of a profound plan. It may very well be the plan is designed to humble you, to bring you so far down that the only way you can look is up, and you'll see a cross. And you'll reach out by faith, and you will take the hand of the one who died for you, and it's got skin on it. He was a man like we are, but he was without sin. He paid the full price for your salvation, and he awaits your accepting it. The plan will never be exciting to you until you accept the Lord Jesus into your life. Don't wait to do that. Today's the day. Father, we are very grateful for the way your work unfolds, and much to our amazement and sometime, admittedly, our resistance and disappointment, the plan brings hurt. It brings pain. It requires grace under pressure. Give us the patience to endure. Give us the faith to believe. Give us the hope to trust. I pray in the name of Jesus and for his sake. Everyone said, amen.
10: He knows the way I take. When he has tried me, I shall come forth as gold. What a promise to hold on to when the trial drags on and the darkness won't lift. This is Insight for Living, and Chuck's titled his message, How to Handle Criticism with Class. And if you're feeling overwhelmed by unsolicited opinions or the unwanted counsel from friends, we do hope this study has brought renewed confidence that God not only knows, but he understands. You see, Job is a model for exercising grace under pressure. Picture it. His friends came to comfort him and crushed him instead. God seemed silent, and yet from the ash heap came these words, I know that my Redeemer lives. That's a man who found God when his world was on fire. And friend, you may be sitting there today in your own ash heap. Words have wounded you, circumstances have overwhelmed you, and God feels very, very far away. 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
9: God has given the gift of wisdom to those who are willing to seek it, and to understand that He's the ultimate expression of all that we could possibly become, because He said He predestined us to become fashioned like His Son, Jesus. So, if we're to live our lives out according to His plan, we will live wisely. If we live unwisely, we will live it out in waste, sin, and all the things that make up a life without God.
10: How can you consistently make wise decisions? 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
9: So we're going to start with Proverbs chapter 2, beginning in verse 1. Listen to this. He says, "My son, if you will receive my words and treasure my commandments within you, make your ear attentive to wisdom. Incline your heart to understanding. For if you cry for discernment, lift your voice for understanding. If you seek her," what is that? Wisdom. "If you seek her as silver, and search for her as for hidden treasure, then you will discern the fear of the Lord and discover the knowledge of God. For the Lord gives wisdom. From His mouth comes knowledge and understanding." Look at this. "He stores up wisdom, sound wisdom, for the upright. He is a shield to those who walk in integrity." God has the best possible plan for every single one of His children. And of course, that plan starts with trusting Christ as personal Savior. And so when we look at these verses, we ask the question, all right, if wisdom is viewing things from God's perspective and responding to them on the basis of the truth of the Word of God, how do I find wisdom? Where do I go? How do I seek wisdom? So let's talk about we acquire wisdom but simply by seeking it. And the first passage I want us to look at, it's in the second chapter here. He says, "Make your ear attentive to wisdom. Incline your heart to understanding." That is, if I want to know what God is saying, I've got to listen to Him. You say, well, how do I listen to Him? You have a spirit within you as a child of God that enables you to hear the mind and the voice of God and to understand what he has in store for you. So he says, because this is true, it's not automatic. A child doesn't grow up being wise. Now, there are some that are a lot smarter than others. But wisdom doesn't come automatically. It comes from God. And part of that is a gift from God. Then look at the 8th chapter, the 17th verse. I love those who love me, he says, and those who diligently seek me will find me. Somebody says, I want to be wise. God said, you want to be wise? You seek me. He says, you will find me. You'll discover what wisdom is all about. Then, of course, we acquire wisdom by meditating on God's word. This is God's guidebook. And look at this verse, if you will. In chapter 4, verse 10 and 11. Hear, my son, and accept my sayings, and the years of your life will be many. Now, what is he saying? Is he promising a very, very long life to every single person? No. But notice what he says. Accept my sayings, and the years of your life will be many. Because if you're living in obedience to God and in wisdom, you're going to have less what? Less worry, less stress, and we can just go right down the things that kill people. And so wisdom is a very vital part of that. Then look at this. He says, I've directed you in the way of wisdom. I've led you in upright paths. That is, God has given us the pathway. When he gave us his word, and remember this, somebody says, well, that Bible was written years and years and years ago. Listen carefully. Here's the key. The scripture was written for people many years ago, but at the same time it was written for them, it was also written for us who would be following after them. God knew that you and I were coming, and he knew that you and I would need to know the same God they knew. We would need to know how to walk in the paths of righteousness, just like he was speaking to them about it. And so this is God's word. In other words, this is God's guidebook. If you lay the word of God aside, you will not live a life of wisdom. First of all, you won't know what it is. You won't know how to identify it. Look at the world around you. They're living a very unwise life, wasting their life, wasting their resources, and sinning against God, rebelling against God outrightly with all kinds of shame and disobedience. Find out how many of those people read the word of God, meditate upon the word of God every day. No.

Which means he is willing to show us in every aspect of our life how to walk wisely, how to make wise decisions, how to make wise choices. And he says he's willing to do it if I'm willing to incline my ear to understanding, if I'm willing to listen to him carefully, to what he may be saying in whatever way he may be saying it, then he says, here's what I'm willing to do. Notice this verse. He says, the fear of the Lord is the beginning of wisdom. That means wisdom, watch this, wisdom begins in your life and mine when we begin to reverence God for who he is. He's the sovereign of the universe. He's omnipotent, omniscient, omnipresent. He's all-loving. He's our judge. He is our guide. He's the one who loves us unconditionally. And so if I'm going to have wisdom, he said, look, the fear of the Lord is the beginning of wisdom, and the knowledge of the Holy One is understanding. If I want to know the best plan there is for my life and your life, then what do? We go to the one who gives us wisdom and understanding, having created you. He knows all of your abilities, all of your talents, all of your skills. He knows exactly what he had in mind when he created you. And he says, this is what I'm willing to do. I'm willing to help you. I'm willing to enable you to live out your life and not waste it. I don't believe God has days in your life and my life to be wasted. They're to be filled with whatever brings him glory and honor. Sometimes that's rest, but it's the will of God. Sometimes it's extreme labor. And for some, that's the will of God at that point in their life. God has the best for us. And when I look to see what he says, it's very evident. Look at this next phrase here. We acquire wisdom by praying for it. Now, this is in James. The rest of them are in Ecclesiastes and Proverbs. Listen to what he says in this passage. Now, we know it's his will for us to be wise, to walk wisely. If any of you lacks wisdom, let him ask of God. It's just that simple. That's not all of it, but it's part of it. Who gives to all generously and without reproach, and it will be given to him. That is, it's God's purpose and plan that you and I would be wise and to know what wisdom is. I can tell you, before I get out of the bed every morning, and I'd say every morning, I don't miss any time, I ask God to give me wisdom for the day. Now, I may have the plan and I may have the calendar all out, but I know that a lot can change instantly. God, give me wisdom for this day. Let me be sensitive to the people I talk to. Let me hear what they say, what they don't say. Make me sensitive to people's hurts and what they really want to say but don't know how to say it. Make me wise when it comes to my time, not to waste any, but not to rush through life. Very important, as we think in terms of wisdom, the consequences of not being wise. So, the next thing I want us to notice is this. We acquire wisdom by observing how God works in the world. And I think about in this verse, listen to this. Go to the ants, you lazy person, he says. Observe her ways and be wise. Now think about this. Of all the things God had said, what is the tiniest little thing that you know that just bugs you when your kitchen gets full of them? Ants. And you've noticed ants don't just wander around. They have a sense of direction. He says they have no captain, no guide, no compass, nothing. They have a sense of direction. They know where they're going. And if you ever seen one, you put a magnifying glass on one. It's amazing what a little ant can pick up with a mouth that you can't even see. They're not just floating around. They're going somewhere. So what is he saying? He says, go to the ant, O sluggard, observe her ways and be wise. So what are the ways of an ant? Organized, energetic, have goals. And in fact, when you look at an ant, all of us could take some lessons. And you can just mess up what they're doing. Next thing you know, they're right back at it again. They don't give up. And imagine how large you look to an ant. They're not intimidated. You know why? God created them in this awesome fashion. And I think one of the things that's helped me understand a little bit of God's awesome power and beauty and creativity is photographing animals and so forth. And just to give you an example. My friend and I were photographing eagles up in Alaska. And the way we would do that is our boat guide, he would get a bunch of fish and he'd fill them full of air. And so they would float. And then he would throw one out in the water and the eagles would be sitting around on the treetop somewhere. As soon as that eagle saw
that fish. It's amazing what eyesight that.

0: have. He'd just lift those wings and he'd just trail off and he'd circle around about 3 or 4 times. And then when he was ready to pick it up, he'd drop down to about 4 feet over the water. And it's just the truth. It sounds like this. He goes, whew, and he's got that fish and gone in a split second. You can't wait around. He's got it and gone. Now, I thought that was exciting. One day, because we've done this a number of years, we did the same thing to this eagle, threw it out there. This eagle came down, circled around, didn't pick it up. He circled around about 3 times and didn't pick it up. Next thing I noticed, it's another eagle was there. Must have been the baby eagle. And what does he do? He comes down, circles around, don't pick it up. Circles around, don't pick it up, circles around, don't pick it up. You know what Mama was doing? She was teaching her young one how to fish. And so then we threw one out, and Mama Eagle comes down, I guess it's a mother, comes down, reaches those talons down, picks it up, and never stops, never slows down, takes it and goes. Next thing you know, throws one out, baby eagle comes down, sweeps down, reaches down, catches that fish, takes off. And I thought, how smart. How smart. Now, this is a bird. And he learned fast how to feed himself. He said, where's God? That's his awesome God. When I think about how awesome God is, it excites me and thrills me. And I think, Father, if you put that much sense in the eagle, how smart we ought to be. I'll give you another example. This little bird nest outside the window, and a beautiful little nest, and there were 3 little babies that we've been watching them, and the eggs finally opened up, and the babies were in there. And so Mama's coming and feeding them back and forth. One day, just pouring down rain after about the 3rd day, pouring down rain, I thought, oh, they're going to get soaking wet. Looked out there, mother bird, as a cardinal, spread her wings out over those little birds, not a drop of water was touching them. Now, who taught her that? We acquire wisdom by observing how God works in the world. And then, of course, we become wise by heeding godly counsel. But I want you to notice this passage of Scripture here in 12:15. The way of a fool is right in his own eyes, but a wise man is he who listens to counsel. We don't have all the answers, but God has. And sometimes God may send somebody into your life to give you a bit of wisdom that's very important for God's plan for your life. Don't judge people by their education or this, that, and the other, and so forth. You can't judge them by that. God uses all kinds of people to speak to us. If you're a listener, God will give you discernment of what is right and what is wrong, what is false and what is true, because that's the work of the Holy Spirit, the gift of discernment. If we're going to be wise, we must have Him. If we're going to be wise, we must be willing to listen. And people who are listening to God, following His instruction, are people who are the happiest, have the most peace, the most joy in their life. Why? Because they're walking the pathway of wisdom, which is what God wants us all to do. Now, look at this. We acquire wisdom by associating with the wise. So who are your friends? Are they people that contribute to your godliness? Are they people who contribute to your obedience? Are they people who love you because of your godly influence in their life? Are they people whom you want your sons or daughters to be like? You see, when he says, we'd acquire wisdom by associating with the wise, listen, he said, he who walks with wise men will be wise, but the companion of fools will suffer harm. Now, it doesn't get any straighter than that. Look to see who your friends are. Well, let me ask you this. Would you not agree that it says something about your character if you choose people who are living like a fool? And to some degree, you're saying, that's what I want to be like. You don't want to be foolish. Look at the consequences of living an ungodly life. And you can't change the Scripture. What does it say? Whatever we sow, we're going to reap. Whoever I walk with continuously, I'm going to become like them. It doesn't mean that you can't have some association with lost people, because you want to win people to Christ. But he says, listen, but the companion of fools will suffer harm. Be wise who your friends are. Be wise who you walk with. And then I want to show you a verse in Ecclesiastes chapter 8, verse 1. Look at this. I love this. Are you listening? Say amen.
1: Amen.
0: I know you are. I'm just checking up on you. Look at this verse. Who is like the wise man? And who knows the interpretation of a matter? A man's wisdom illumines him and causes his stern face to beam. It doesn't make any difference how he may be hurting. A wise person, he says, face going to beam. So when you go home today, look in the mirror and see if you see sternness or a lightness, a joy, a smile. That's what God said. A man's wisdom illumines him and causes his stern face to beam, shine forth. Something about their personality. You happy? Show it. And if you'll look at this last verse, and the Bible says it in several different ways, that is, we acquire wisdom as a gift from God. It's in Ecclesiastes chapter 2. Look at this verse. For to a person who is good in his sight, that is God's sight, he has given wisdom and knowledge and joy, while to the sinner he's given the task of gathering and collecting, so that he may give to the one who is good in God's sight, this to his vanity and striving after wind. He says, you know, when you and I live a life of wisdom, God will use others, for example, who are not wise. He'll take from them and give to his children. Because what does he say? We reap what we sow, and it's not for us to decide where it comes from. Now, when I look at these verses and all the things that he says about wisdom and how God works, and I want you to go back to Ecclesiastes 10:10 for a moment. And I want you to look at this, because it's a simple verse, but look what it says. If the axe is dull and he does not sharpen its edge, then he must exert more strength. Wisdom has the advantage of giving success. This is the way many people are living. They're living their lives out with a very dull axe. That's why it's so hard. That's why it's so difficult. That's why things don't work. For example, if you go to the forest with a dull axe, you'll hit the timber and what happens? It bounces off. And again, it bounces off. And again, it bounces off. But when it's sharpened and honed correctly, clip right in there the first time, and there's a chip. People live their life that way. And here's what happens. Foolish living dulls the axe. Godly living, wisdom, sharpens the axe. And notice what he says? He must exert more strength, which means, look, it takes more to live out a life of disobedience and rebellion against God than it does a life of wisdom. It is my prayer that you be wise enough to know that God created you with a plan. He's there to live inside of you with the Holy Spirit and help you fulfill His plan for your life. Don't compare yourself with someone else. What's His plan and what is the pathway He wants you to walk to please and honor Him?
2: 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Sometimes what we think is the best plan is not the best at all. Today's Moment with Charles Stanley reminds us to check in with God. It's coming up.
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0: He says, listen, you want God's best. You present your body a living sacrifice to Almighty God. You make a full surrender of yourself to Him and do not allow yourself to be pulled away and remolded and shaped like the world. God's best blessings are going to come your way. God offers His best. He has prepared His best. And the truth is, I can either be satisfied with less than God has to offer, or I can ask the question, God, what would you do with me if I gave you my whole life? One thing for certain, God has prepared the very best that He in His infinite wisdom and unconditional love can possibly provide for every single one of His children. Does that mean it'll always be what I want it to be? Not necessarily. Does that mean that if we offer ourselves in full surrender to Him, that things will always go the way we want them to go? Absolutely not. Because sometimes what we think is the best way is not the best way at all. And sometimes when we surrender our life to the Lord Jesus Christ, sometimes when we give ourselves in maybe some particular thing that He's dealing with in our life, things don't always turn out the way we expect them to. But one thing for certain, when we are fully surrendered, they will turn out for what is for our good, our best, from the wisdom, listen, and the goodness and the love of Almighty God.
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1: Paul prays for them, and he mentions the fact that he has been praying for them, and then he actually pens a prayer for them. That's the prayer that we're going to be looking at. And the reason that I want to focus in on this today is because this is something that we do for each other as well.
0: Today on Back to Basics, Pastor Brian continues his study in the book of Philippians. Join us as Pastor Brian begins his teaching on Philippians chapter 1, verses 1 through 11, in a message titled, The Fellowship of Prayer. And now, here's Pastor Brian.
1: So yes, here we are, picking up now in our series, and we are looking at these verses today here that we read together. We're going to focus in on verses 9 through 11 ultimately, but let me just remind you once again that the theme of our series through Philippians is the fellowship of the gospel. And one of the ideas behind the theme is that we who have received the gospel have entered into an extraordinary relationship with both God and one another. One of the ways that deep eternal bond we share between each other is expressed is in prayer. Eugene Peterson, in his book, Five Smooth Stones for Pastoral Work, said this. He said, the single most significant phrase that a pastor can speak to a congregant is, I will pray for you. The pastor is promising to take up the matter at hand with God. You know, I read that in Peterson's book last week, and it really stood out to me that how significant that is. I will pray for you. I will talk to God about this situation that we've been talking about together. And this is what we see with Paul and the Philippians. Paul prays for them, and he mentions the fact that he has been praying for them, and then he actually pens a prayer for them. That's the prayer that we're going to be looking at. And the reason that I want to focus in on this today is because this is something that we do for each other as well. It's not just the pastor praying for the congregant, but we pray for each other. We talk to God on behalf of one another. And that is a beautiful thing. That is an amazing thing. And so before we get to looking at the prayer, that will be our focus today. But I want to take a minute and I want to go back and I want to just talk about the Apostle Paul just for a moment. Because although, of course, we read that the letter is from Paul and Timothy to the saints in Philippi, I don't want to assume that everyone knows who Paul is, because perhaps some don't. Perhaps you're new to the faith. Perhaps you're new to really studying the Bible. It's interesting because so often as Christians, as time goes on, we become familiar with things and we use terminology and we speak of people and we just assume everybody knows, but they don't necessarily know. And so, like I said, I don't want to assume that. So what we're going to do is we're going to just look for a second at Paul's background, and we're going to let Paul tell us a little bit about his background. So I'm going to read from a couple of sections of Acts. Paul, on a couple of different occasions in the book of Acts, he tells his story. And so let me just read to you from Paul a bit of his own story. He said, I am indeed a Jew born in Tarsus of Cilicia, but brought up in this city. Now, he's speaking in Jerusalem. So the city he's referring to is Jerusalem. He was brought up in Jerusalem at the feet of Gamaliel, taught according to the strictness of our father's law and was zealous toward God. Indeed, I myself thought I must do many things contrary to the name of Jesus of Nazareth. This I also did in Jerusalem, and many of the saints I shut up in prison, having received authority from the chief priest. And when they were put to death, I cast my vote against them. And I punished them often in every synagogue and compelled them to blaspheme. And being exceedingly enraged against them, I persecuted them even to foreign cities. While thus occupied, as I journeyed to Damascus with authority and commission from the chief priest, at midday, O king, he's speaking to King Agrippa, along the road I saw a light from heaven, brighter than the sun, shining around me and those who journeyed with me. And when we had all fallen to the ground, I heard a voice speaking to me and saying in the Hebrew language, Saul, Saul, why are you persecuting me? It is hard for you to kick against the goads. So I said, who are you, Lord? And he said, I am Jesus, whom you are persecuting, but rise and stand on your feet, for I have appeared to you for this purpose, to make you a minister and a witness, both of the things which you have seen and of the things which I will yet reveal to you. I will deliver you from the Jewish people as well as from the Gentiles to whom I now send you. So this is Paul. This is the man who wrote this letter. And you know, so often we refer to Paul because Paul wrote so much of the New Testament. So, you know, we're oftentimes talking about, well, Paul said this and Paul said that. And I'm sure that some unbelievers are like, okay, well, who's this Paul guy that they're talking about all the time? Well, this is who he is. He was formerly a blasphemer, as he said, and he was a persecutor, but Christ had mercy upon him and called him into the ministry. And so Paul refers to himself as he writes to the Philippians. He refers to himself, interestingly, not as an apostle, even though, of course, that is what he is. And just for information's sake, an apostle is one who is sent as the fully authorized representative of the sender. So that's what an apostle is. The word means one who is sent. And so you can think in terms of an ambassador. An ambassador is an authorized representative or a messenger. So that's what Paul was as an apostle. But like I said, he never refers to himself in writing to the Philippians as an apostle, nor does he refer to himself in writing to the Thessalonians as an apostle. And the interesting thing about that is that Paul had a very personal relationship with both of these churches, where some of the other churches he was writing in some cases more officially. So he refers to himself as an apostle. In some cases, like when he writes to Timothy, even though Timothy is a dear friend, he's writing sort of an official letter about how to conduct yourself in the church. So he refers to himself as an apostle there. And in some cases, he's writing to churches where his authority is being contested. So he refers to himself as an apostle, but not here with the Philippians. The Philippians were dear friends. They were like close family members to him. So he never refers to himself here as an apostle, but he does refer to himself as a bondservant. And it's interesting that the apostles themselves would often refer to themselves as bondservants. A bondservant was one who served another willingly out of love. So that's the thing about a bondservant. A bondservant wasn't forced into servitude. They served willingly. And they served willingly out of love. And a bondservant could also be described as one whose will was consumed with the will of another. And so Paul's will was taken up. It was swallowed up in the will of Christ. And so that's just a little bit of background. Timothy is referred to here. We're going to come back and talk a little bit more about Timothy later, because Paul talks at the end of the section here. He talks extensively about Timothy. So we're going to talk about Timothy as well and give a little bit more detail on him. But let's move on to the prayer itself. Now, I want to take the prayer that we see here in verses 9 through 11, and I want us to consider it. And what I want to do is I want to read it to us from a few different translations. And I'm finding more and more as I go on in life and as I, you know, progress as a Bible teacher, I'm finding more and more how much I appreciate the numerous translations that are available to us today. They all say the same thing. They just sometimes say it in slightly different ways that I think help us to get a richer and really a clearer understanding of what Paul is saying. So I'm going to read it from three translations really quickly. I'm going to start with the CSB, the Christian Standard Bible. And so here it is. "And this I pray, that your love will keep on growing in knowledge and every kind of discernment, so that you may approve the things that are superior and may be pure and blameless in the day of Christ, filled with the fruit of righteousness that comes through Jesus Christ to the glory and praise of God." And now in the NET, the New English translation, it says this: "And I pray this, that your love may abound even more and more in knowledge and every kind of insight, so that you can decide what is best and thus be sincere and blameless for the day of Christ, filled with the fruit of righteousness that comes through Jesus Christ to the glory and praise of God." And then one more, the NLT, the New Living Translation: "I pray that your love will overflow more and more, and that you will keep on growing in knowledge and understanding. For I want you to understand what really matters, so that you may live pure and blameless lives until the day of Christ's return. May you always be filled with the fruit of your salvation, the righteous character produced in your life by Jesus Christ. For this will bring much glory and praise to God." So you see, they're all essentially saying the same thing, but they're just using slightly different words and sometimes phrases that are slightly different that I think help us to just understand more clearly what it is that Paul is praying for. So let's look at the request. Let's break the request down. And so the first thing he prays for, he's praying for their love to increase. Now, this was a loving church, and Paul testifies to that all the way through. Remember, this is a church where he has this deep, strong, lasting bond with them. They're in fellowship together for the gospel. They're partners with him. But he still prays for them that their love would increase more and more, because love is the thing. It's the key. It's the primary thing that God wants to see in the lives of his people. He wants us to love each other. And love is the thing that conquers. And love is the thing that overcomes. Love is the thing that breaks down the barriers. And this was the intention of Jesus from the very beginning. He said to the apostles, he said, "By this, all people will know that you are my disciples, if you have love for each other." That's how they're going to know. They're going to know because you love each other. Now, we, as you know, we live in a world that is growing more and more loveless by the day. We live in a world where hatred is proliferating. And we're just seeing this animus and this vitriol and this anger and all of these things. And when you're seeing that, and when sometimes you're being subjected to that, the tendency is you want to reciprocate with that same kind of thing, thinking that that's how to deal with it. But you know, the way to deal with it is love. Love has the power to change everything. And when people come with hostility, even when people come with hatred and anger and so forth, you know, when you disarm them by love, you turn their whole perspective on its head, because they're expecting that aggression. But then when you respond in love, they're like, wait, that's not the way you're supposed to respond. Hold on. I wasn't ready for that. And, you know, I've just heard so many testimonies about how it was just the love of God's people that overcame and impacted the resistance. And so growing in love, increasing more and more and more in love. But notice this, he also prays that our love would abound in knowledge and all discernment. So Paul is not praying that they would have a sentimental type of a love, but he's praying that they would have a love that was genuine and a love that was based on truth, a love that was discerning, a love that understood what love really is. Now, again, this is relevant today, right? Because, you know, we hear slogans today in the culture, love is love, which means that you just, you know, let everybody define love according to however they're going to define it. And then you've got to embrace that definition. You've got to accept that. In some cases, you even have to agree and celebrate that that is love. That's not the kind of love that Paul is talking about here. Paul is talking about a love that's informed, a love that's rooted in the truth. And, you know, many Christians today are succumbing to cultural pressure and doing so by saying, well, you know, we're just supposed to love. And then that translates into, well, I'm just agreeing with, I'm supporting, I'm celebrating behavior, lifestyle, actions, ideas that God has already made crystal clear in his word that he does not support, celebrate, or condone. But Christians, under the banner of, well, you know, love. And there are some Christians today who are now just dismissing truth and saying, well, you know, the most important thing is love. That's all that matters. God just told us to love. But see, that's not the biblical understanding of what love is. God is the one who defines love. God is love. He is love. His nature is love. So since that is true of only God, then God alone has the right to define what love is. See, I'm not love. I can't define love because I'm not love, and neither are you, nor is anybody else. So if we're going to have a definition of love, we've got to get it from the one source that is love, if there is such a source, and there is a source because the Bible tells us that God is love. And so that's how we know what love is. And this is love, not that we loved God, but that God loved us and gave his son as an atoning sacrifice for our sin. See, love, according to the Bible, is something that gives, not takes. Something that's sacrificial, not seeking to please ourselves personally. So anyway, Paul wants us to grow in love, increase more and more. I want you to become more and more and more loving, but I want your love to be fixed to the truth. That's what he's saying when he talks about knowledge, understanding, discernment, insight. That's what he's referring to. But then he says that you would approve the things that are excellent. Approving the things that are excellent, or as the CSB says, superior, or what is the best, or what matters the most. You know, there are things that as Christians, they don't really matter that much. And I want to put this in the context of between ourselves. You know, sometimes Christians are bickering and arguing and dividing and doing anything but loving one another. And they're doing so based on taking minor things and elevating them to a major position. You know, most of the divisions that exist in the Christian church are divisions over minor things, secondary things, things that don't matter in the big picture of salvation. Sometimes they're almost just preferences. And even when they're beyond preferences, because there are some doctrinal things that we disagree over, but they're not doctrinal things that put you either inside or outside the kingdom. They're just doctrinal things that you might be right or wrong about, but they don't affect your standing with God. They don't affect your eternal salvation. They shouldn't affect your relationship with your fellow Christians, but they do so often. These are the things that we get all worked up over. And these are the things that cause us to divide from one another. But Paul says to them, I want you to approve what is best. Know what really matters. Some people, for them, what really matters, if you look at the larger context of the scripture and God's kingdom, no, that doesn't matter that much. I heard recently about a person who preached a message to some pastors, and it was a message on, you know, hills to die on. In other words, these are the things you're going to fight to the death on. You're going to go down. You're going to die on this hill. You know, you've heard, I mean, sometimes we use that term, right? I mean, there's some petty little thing that somebody's worked up about it, and you say, hey, you don't want to die on that hill. It's not worth it. And so I heard this one preacher was talking about hills to die on. And you know, as I heard the hills that he wanted to die on, I thought, gee, really? I don't want to die on any of those hills. Those are not the hills I'm going to die on. I'm going to die on the hills that matter. I want to die on Calvary like Jesus did. I want to die where it matters. You know, this is essential. So that's what Paul is talking about, that you would approve what is excellent, that you would know what really matters. And again, not be caught up in those petty kinds of things that we can so often be caught up with. And then he goes on and says that you would be sincere, pure, and blameless. Is a couple of the translations read that way. And the word here is interesting because it's a word that means to be judged by the sun rays. To be judged by the sun rays. That was the idea. So, you know, here's some piece of art or maybe some ceramic thing, you know, something like that. And you want to look at it under the rays of the sun to make sure that there are no flaws in it.
0: 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And now, back with a final thought for today. Here's Pastor Brian.
1: And that's the word that Paul uses here. When he says be sincere, or when he says be pure and blameless, he's saying basically when the light is shined, make sure that what is seen is real. The word could also be talking about a genuineness. The only problem today is sometimes when we talk about being genuine, we're talking about being really casual about our sinful behavior. And when people challenge us sometimes on sinful behavior, say, hey, man, I'm just being genuine. Well, that's not the kind of genuine that we're talking about. Genuine meaning like this is real. This is it. What you see is what it really is. That's what genuine really means. That's what God wants us to be. And then finally, filled with the fruits of righteousness by Jesus Christ. filled with the fruits of righteousness. Just note this. The fruits of righteousness are by Jesus Christ.

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9: 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We believe that when people understand grace, they will be empowered to change their lives and all those with whom they come in contact. 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
10: To try to possess and to embrace what Jesus has already done. So grace frees me from striving. But understand something. Grace doesn't free you from participating. Grace doesn't free you from participation. You see, because Jesus is my righteousness and he has made me righteous, I am free to participate as a man who will do righteous things, you see, because of what Jesus has done. Everything Jesus has finished has allowed me to participate in it. I can give because of what Jesus has already done. Because, you know, the Bible says that he supplies all of my need according to his riches and glory. That releases me to participate in the generosity of God. As he is generous to me, I can now participate in it. And so grace frees me from striving, but it never frees you from participation. But I guarantee you, what convenience will tempt you to do is stop participating. Convenience will say, don't participate in the mission that Jesus has talked about. I want you to participate this way. And you pat yourself on the back because you use technology to try to participate in something that God says works better with your presence. Don't you dare sit here and get guilty because you're doing this. I'm trying to show you something, because what's going to happen if you don't realize this, you're going to get into a slow drift. And you know what that slow drift will do? That slow drift will get you into a place where you're going to find yourself in a spot where you look at a situation and say, it is what it is. And the church becomes cold and ineffective because convenience has tried to take the place of presence and participation. Secondly, about the grace of God. The grace of God removes earning, trying to earn something, but it doesn't remove engagement. The grace of God removes you earning your salvation, you earning your righteousness, but it doesn't remove engagement. Be careful, because there are certain conveniences that will remove engagement. Certain things you need to engage in. Okay, and it's been something I've operated for years. I don't do business with people that I can't sit down and see and shake their hands, because there's something that happens with my spirit and their spirit because I'm sitting there. That I can't see through an email. We're getting ready to do big business. I'm not going to do no business with you. And we emailing back and forth. I mean, eventually I'm going to send you a little text to say, are you a robot? Certain things you just, engagement, it helps. You might get some things in engagement, you see. You ain't going to marry somebody you may never met and engage with. There's something about engagement where... And I like the word engagement. Somebody says we got engaged. What that means is you got more time to see what you see. don't necessarily mean you're gonna make it to the altar. I know plenty of people who got engaged, they didn't make it to the altar because they saw some stuff that they didn't like. I don't think you need to marry nobody until, listen, don't marry nobody you ain't seen them mad. You need to see how they are when they mad. I mean, do they throw things? Do they start cussing? Do they head spin around? Do they spit up green stuff? Do they levitate? You ain't ready to, see, because, you know, oh, they nice all the time. Well, we know that's not true. Ain't nobody nice all the time. And you need to see when they're having a rough time. See if you can handle that. Let's go back to something I did a long time ago. There's a lot of things you need to engage in. I need to talk to you about, you have beautiful hair. I just want to know if it's yours. I just want to know. And if it's not, take it off. I need to see what I'm dealing with. Watch yourself. Let's see. I need to see. So everything, you can't look at convenience to do some stuff that only a proper engagement can do. You need to engage with people, you know. You need to engage with folks you're getting ready to do business with. You need to engage with, sometimes we let people in too quick. Well, I read your resume. It might not be there. That might be an AI resume. You can't send me no resume with all these big words, and then when we get together, you talking about this. I'm sorry, y'all. I'm just trying to make it plain. Watch yourself. Thirdly. Grace empowers redeemed effort, all right? But not indifference. Indifference.

you know, where you get married, you know, where, you know, are you saved? No, not really. I mean, you know, I'm okay, you know. Well, I'm saved. Well, it really don't matter to me. It will if. Okay. So, let me give you some examples of indifference, because this is going to come up a little bit more. Indifference, like I said, it's the attitude. It doesn't matter. I don't care. It's apathy is what it is. It's not really interested in it. Okay. Not really interested in it. And I see the devil playing this thing with the church. There's all of these bad reports about the church and the church people, and that's what church people do. And church ain't none for business, and church is after your finances, and all the preacher wants is your money. That's interesting. How come they don't say all the mall wants is your money? That's a devilish slogan. And we've got to understand how this thing's working and what's going on here. The danger is not grace. The danger is apathy disguised in convenience. Listen to me carefully. The danger, and this is the objective of the enemy, I want to increase apathy in the church. I want to increase apathy in the body of Christ. I'm not going to do something to just make you mad at God and turn away from God, but what I'm going to do is I'm going to disguise apathy in convenience. I'm going to cause you to get lukewarm. I want you to be indifferent. I want you lacking passion for God, the passion that you used to have. Apathy is a lack of interest, a lack of enthusiasm, a lack of concern, where actions are performed, you're mechanical with those actions, and you know, it's something that you once loved, something that you were on hot fire for, that you were burning up for. And I don't know, something might have happened. Maybe you got to the place where it was time for you to mature, and you were deceived into thinking that, you know, now that you're saved, you know, no more hard times. It's a kumbaya moment, and everybody in churches is love, love, love, love, love. And then when you found out the reality of it, it hurt. I mean, it did me. Well, I thought church was just kumbaya moment. I was a member of a group, Maranatha, and we had home church, home Bible studies, and everybody was always just so, oh, praise the Lord, and oh, hello, Brother Dollar, we just love you, and Lenny, it was just this love, love, love, to the point where I felt uncomfortable, because I'm like, I don't know about all this. It just felt like it saw that movie, Get Out. I was like, get out, I need to get out. I felt like I was trapped. I'm like, I know this ain't all real. What is this? This can't be all real. And so they figured it out that I wasn't buying it, so I became like the one they didn't like too much. And, you know, Minister Ken and I would go to the same meetings, and they liked him. Oh, Ken, how are you? And then I come behind him. Hey, I'm like, dang, you know. But I saw some stuff, boy, and I just thought, wow, you know. And so you go through stuff in church, but that's exactly what you're supposed to do. It's like you get saved, and then you await your first discomfort, because you grow in discomfort. You don't grow in the comfort zone. You grow when you felt like you were offended. You grow when you took offense. You grow when you said hey to somebody. They didn't say hey to you. They might have been going through something. I don't know. You grow when somebody lied to you. You grow when somebody, you know, manipulated you in business. You know, you found out about them at church and they wasn't all that when they came to do business. You grow in all of that stuff. You grow and you learn, and you're running away from that. And you go to another church like it's going to be better than the other church, like they ain't going to have no issues either, and they're going to have some bigger issues. And then you leave that church, and then all of a sudden now, I'm just done with church. Well, it's not the church's fault, baby. All that stuff that comes your way is designed to help you to remove the Pampers and put you on some real draws. I can't believe I just said that, but you get the picture, right? Because you can't live all your life wearing Pampers.
Eventually, you got to grow up and

0: mature and learn how to use bathroom. But if all your life is about is I'm always offended, I'm always running away from somebody, if you're gonna play the victim, you're gonna play the victim all the time. Oh, what they did to me and what they said to me. Are you kidding me? Do you realize the number of people in here who could play the victim? And we can just make lists of all the things that people have done to us, and y'all don't know what I done gone through. Y'all, nobody knows the trouble I've seen. Everybody see trouble. The Bible told you was gonna see trouble. In this world, they that live godly shall suffer persecution. In this world, you will have tribulation. Everybody. But does that mean you leave the mission? Does that mean you're no longer on fire? I mean, God saved you. He sure enough saved you. He took the taste of certain things out of your mouth. He rearranged the furniture on the inside of you. You can hardly think about him without weeping and crying. You just started talking about how good God is. You can't even meet somebody without talking. You weren't even afraid to go to a stranger and tell them how good God is. And all of a sudden, the fire has been put out. The enthusiasm has gone. It's not there anymore. What happened? You chose convenience over the mission. So, technology, streaming, digital tools, they are amazing. But when convenience becomes the driver, it will produce these four things I'm going to give you. When convenience becomes the driver, what happens is, number one, you have detached faith instead of an embodied walk where you're actually there. Detached faith instead of an embodied walk. Christianity was always meant to be lived in a relationship. It was always supposed to be relational. It was always supposed to be embodied community. That's what Christianity is supposed to be. It was always meant to be that. Relational. I'm born again for a relationship. I'm anointed for somebody else. It was always supposed to be embodied community. But then convenience says, you know what? I can keep my shame and my fears and my rejections to myself, and I can hide behind convenience and try to carry out the mission of God through convenience. And God was like, no, I need your embodied presence in a community. I need your embodied presence in a relationship, because there are some things that relationship is going to work in you and out of you. When I got married to Taffy, there were things I had I didn't even recognize. There were things she had she didn't even recognize. But the relationship, the community began to cause us both to grow, because in relationship, you exchange weaknesses for strengths. In relationships, you see things about yourself you couldn't see by yourself. In relationship, you're no longer afraid of confrontation, because it brings about growth for you who are being confronted and for you who are confronting. I learned that from Kenny Fuller 40 years ago. You have to understand it can't be something you're afraid of, because you keep believing the story you're telling yourself. And after so long, if you keep telling yourself that story, you start believing it. You start believing it's everybody else, but not you. You start believing everybody got a problem, but you ain't got no problem. You perfect. You flawless. You ain't nothing wrong with you. It's always everybody else. I personally have an issue, especially as a former therapist, sitting in a room listening to somebody telling me how their problem is everybody else's fault. And I just let them finish. And when they finish, I say, now let's talk about you. Because it takes two to dance. And when you allow convenience to do the driving, You take yourself away from what happens in a relational community of people that's going to help you to become the better you. And sometimes people are not the better them. I started noticing people who spend a lot of time by themselves and people who spend time with folks. The folks who spend a lot of time by themselves, I'm thinking, well, oh, they're nice and they're probably kind, you know, they don't spend no time. And I get with them, they're the biggest. I don't even have a word for what I see. I'm like, wow, wow. And they're telling you everything they say. Well, the Lord said, the Lord said. I'm thinking, bro, you're not even mature. How long you been saved? 6 months. Bro, you still dripping water. Most of the time you're listening to the devil or yourself. The voice of the Spirit, the voice of the Holy Spirit. Stop using God said as your way in to impress other people. And I'm going to tell you why. Because when you say God said, you put the listener into a position like, well, what am I supposed to do? You said God said. And I think it's a form of manipulation. God said. God's told me. So what I'm supposed to do is say, well, you know, God told him to do it, so go ahead and do that. I don't do that no more. If you say God said, you better make sure you can identify it. Because I'm like, that ain't in the book. God didn't say that. God, well, God said it was all right for me to have three wives. Well, I don't know what you heard, but I can guarantee you it wasn't the Lord. Well, God said it was all right for me to every now and then, you know, do a little cocaine, you know, have a little this and have a little that, do a little dance, sing a little song, and get down tonight. Stop. You're just trying to manipulate people into a position where you get to do what you want to do because you keep believing the story you told about yourself. And you know what? It's okay because you're grown. You get to do whatever you want to do. Like I told y'all, when I got into my 60s, I don't chase people no more. I'm not chasing you, call you. You know, I ain't seen you in church in 3 months. You're mad at me? Why you left the church? Gone. I ain't chasing you. I don't have time to do that. I don't want to do that. Because you're grown. You get to do whatever. I sure want to say it another way, but I don't know if I can say it that way. People do what they want to do. Oh, Lord, I didn't know this was going to be. So when convenience replaces commitment, your heart starts to drift towards passivity. What do I mean when something is passive? You accept, you know, just whatever happens. Without any active response, without any resistance, you get to that place that I just mentioned. Well, it is what it is. Wow. No response, no resistance. And that's what happens with convenience when it replaces commitment. There's a lot of things you work on yourself when you're committed in a relationship, when you're committed to a friend, when you're committed to a community. Lots of things happen when you're committing yourself there. Yes, I'm going to participate with that. Yes, I'm going to be here to do this. Yeah, I'm going to be in the line helping feed people. Yeah, I'm going to do that. You're committing yourself to a mission, and convenience will move you into passivity where, well, it is what it is. Well, you know, you're not committed anymore. Well, yeah, whatever. It is what it is. Well, you know, you said you would do that. Yeah, I know I said it, but, you know, it is what it is. And we start like that airplane. We get 1 degree off, and if you keep traveling 1 degree off, you get farther and farther away from your destination. Number two, when convenience is driving, you get a consumption mindset instead of a transformation mindset. A consumption mindset instead of a transformation mindset. So grace is not, and this is important to understand, grace is not entertainment, it's an encounter. And our lives should be an encounter with other people, an encounter with the Holy Spirit. Convenience can make us hear the word without letting it shape us. So what happens is, you know, you're all in the word. I mean, you're on YouTube getting the word, and you know, you're on the stream getting the word, and you're on Daily Confessions getting the word, and you've got an overload or consumption of the word, but you're not allowing it to transform you. You don't have a transformation mindset. I want this word to change me. I want this word to transform my life. You're just getting a bunch of word. And that's what convenience is. I mean, it's an overload of information. And you're listening to that person, and you're listening to that person, and you're listening to this person, and you're listening to that person, and you're looking at that podcast, and you know how many podcasts they got? And you're listening to that podcast, and you're listening to that. And so by the time you get here to hear your pastor that he attached you to, you ain't got no room to hear what I got to say, and now I'm talking too long. Because you're not allowing the word to transform you. You don't have a mindset of, I'm getting this word so I can change. Wow. You don't allow it to shape you. Which is why I can't do cartwheels and hoop and holler and stuff like that, because I don't know if that's shaping you, unless it's shaping you into an emotional Christian. That's why I appreciate you sitting and listening, because you're here because you want this word to shape you. The word you hear, you want it to shape you. You're listening to a word on the dangers of convenience. I want it to shape me so that when I start getting so consumed through scrolling, you know how much time, if you're not careful, you could be sitting down for 2 hours scrolling. Yeah. That's 2 hours that could have been dedicated to the mission and the anointing that God has put on your life, and you can't see this? And when I get the word, I want the word. Sometimes I wish it didn't happen. I don't want to know what's going on at the other church. I don't want to know what's going on with the other preacher. I don't want to know what's going on. And I have to build boundaries around myself to say, I don't want to know what's going on. Oh, did you hear about such and so? I don't want to hear about such and so, such and so. Because I know my capacity level. And I don't want something in my capacity chamber that's going to take up space because I know just how much I can handle. I don't want to know that. Well, did y'all hear what happened to such, so, so, so? I don't know. I don't want to know. My concern is Jesus Christ, him being crucified, dead and buried, and my children and my wife. Me and Taffy against darkness. I'm good. I don't wanna. Well, you know what they saying about you? I don't know. I know they saying something. I don't wanna know. You think you're doing me a favor? Well, I need to let you know. All you're doing is occupying some space in my capacity chamber that I would like to reserve for a word from the Lord. I want to reserve for some instructions that God's trying to show me and tell me and do some stuff.
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8: Hello, you're listening to The Profile here on Premier Christian Radio. I'm Sam Hales, editor of Premier Christianity, the UK's leading Christian magazine. You've joined us on Premier Christian Radio for The Profile, where we sit down with a different guest each and every week and hear something of their life story. I'm delighted to say that my guest on the show this week is Joel Muddlemell. He is the director of theology and research at Proverbs 31 Ministries. He's a theologian in residence for Haven Place Ministries, and he is also on the preaching team at Transformation Church with Pastor Derwin Gray. We're speaking today because Joel is the author of the brand new book, The Unseen Battle, which delves into some really interesting areas, and I can't wait to hear more from him. Joel, welcome to the show.
9: Hey, Sam. Thanks for having me. So excited to be with you.
8: Absolute pleasure. We like to start at the beginning, so why don't you tell me something of your early life growing up and perhaps how you came to Christian faith in the first place?
9: Absolutely. Well, if you're listening, maybe one of the things that you might not be able to see of me is that I'm Indian. And so my ethnic background, Indian from India. My grandparents are actually missionaries in India. My mom and dad immigrated to the United States in the late 80s. And so I was born in the Chicagoland area, Sam. I grew up watching Michael Jordan win the three-peat. I cried, Sam, when he announced his retirement. I sobbed when I watched him try to play baseball. It was really not great. And then my tears of sorrow turned to tears of joy with his iconic phrase, "I'm back." And then he returned and won another three championships in a row. And so I'm a Chicago kid through and through. And my testimony is, I imagine, much like many children who grew up in a Jesus-believing household. I knew of Jesus. I was familiar with the story of Jesus. And yet, there is a quite stark difference between being aware of the story of Jesus and then understanding how that personally impacts your life when you accept him as king of you know, everything of the cosmos. And so for me, I owe a lot to my grandparents. They've been now missionaries in India for over 60 years. And when I think of the most heroic, faithful followers of Jesus, there's many celebrity figures, you know, throughout human history. For me, it's my grandparents, my grandfather and grandmother, who my earliest memory is actually from 2 to 4.5. I actually lived in India while my mom was finishing her nursing school. And so my first language was Telugu. And I remember kind of getting up super early in the morning, jumping in a Jeep and traveling to rural villages with my grandfather as he preached the gospel. And I truly do believe that that made a lasting impact on my heart to when I was about a senior in high school. I came to the realization that I really love the Bible and I love the biblical text. And I believe that there's something incredibly winsome about the text, about the scriptures. And that was really my journey into ministry, into vocational ministry. Kind of fun little side fact, I got started as a worship leader. And so for the first part of ministry, led worship and then realized I really care about the songs that we sing, the words that we sing, and fell in love with the ancient hymns of the past. And then my nerdy side of me, I'm a mythology guy. I love Greek myths. I love Viking stories. And at the same time, I'm passionate about the Bible. And I was like, wait a minute. There seems to be some connection points between these mythic stories that are kind of similar around the world and the biblical narrative. And that curiosity eventually led me to a guy named Dr. Michael Heiser. We worked together at a Bible software company called Logos Bible Software. And he ended up being my second reader for my PhD dissertation. And I wrote really my dissertation on building off of his scholarship on the concept of the divine counsel and the unseen realm. And so I now work for a women's ministry. People wonder how that happened. I'm not quite sure. That's a whole different podcast for a whole different day.
8: That's a whole different story.
9: That's a whole different story. My boss is a gal named Lisa Turkhurst, and we get to co-host a podcast series called Therapy and Theology. I kind of bring the theology. We've got a great counselor named Jim Kress who brings the therapeutic kind of healing and wisdom. And then Lisa jokes. She says she brings all the problems, but that's not true. She brings incredible biblical wisdom. And my wife and I have been married for 16 years. We've got 4 kids. We're in the thick of it. 3 boys, Liam, Levi, and Lucas. They're 14, 12, and 10. And then on Valentine's Day, 5 years ago, we welcomed our little girl, Amelia Jane, who I've lovingly nicknamed MJ after the greatest basketball player of all time. So there you go.
8: All roads lead back to Michael Jordan, obviously. I'm sure we could spend much the next hour just talking about that amazing documentary, The Last Dance, but it's kind of my job to try and keep us vaguely focused on topic. So I'm going to attempt to do that as much as I'm very tempted to go there. Just going back to India for a moment. So you mentioned your grandparents, missionaries there. For those who may not be aware, India, from my understanding, could be quite a difficult part of the world to actually be a Christian in, let alone be a missionary in. So just give us a little bit of an insight into how your grandparents have found that, because I think it's quite easy to say, oh, they're a missionary in another country. But I think when you put that in context of some of the unique challenges Christians in that part of the world face, it can be quite sobering, can't it?
9: Yeah, absolutely. In fact, the first book I wrote is a book called The Hidden Peace. It's really a biblical theology of humility. And I tell a story of my grandfather. My grandfather has been kidnapped 3 times from Hindu radicalists and basically want him to stop spreading the gospel. You know, there is a system in India that's built off of classism, where the powerful rule the weak and subjugate the weak, and they kind of want to keep people in their places. You know, it is a very interestingly syncretistic religion. Hinduism is kind of, from a general standpoint, accepting of a lot of different things. Just don't tell them that there is only one way, you know, that there is only one truth, that there is objective truth. And so in India, persecution, particularly in the north these days, is extremely high. My grandparents, where they live, after 60 years of faithful ministry, you have a reputation and you have kind of a little bit of backing, you know, when you see the gospel transform communities, that is incredibly helpful. And it's very dangerous. And so we spent a lot of time in prayer for my grandfather. One of my favorite stories is, this must have been 10 years ago, Sam. I'm the oldest of all the grandkids. So I'm the oldest child in my family, but my mom is the oldest child of all of her kids. So I'm the first son and first grandson of the entire crew, which in Indian kind of patriarchal society kind of is a big deal. And so it was tasked to me to try to convince my grandfather and grandmother, I call them Tata and Amama, to convince my Tata to retire and come to the States, you know? So this must have been 10 or 13 years ago. I sit him down, we're having a great conversation, and I say, Tata, you know, Your kids are all settled. The majority of them are in the States now. Your grandkids are there. You've got great grandkids now that want to love you and play with you. And gosh, you've been so faithful in ministry. Maybe now is the season for you to enjoy the fruit of your labor. Sam, he looked straight at me. I had never seen something like this in my life. He looked straight at me and he said, Joey, he calls me Joey. Joey Nana, which is like my dear or my loved one, Joey. He goes, Joey Nana, I will die here. Don't ever talk to me about this again. And he got up and he walked away. And so there's a passion for the gospel work that they're doing. And there's a real commitment. I think there's something that we can learn from the West, you know, in terms of that level of love and affection in the context of deep persecution.
8: Yeah, it's interesting you talk about lessons to learn from that. And you mentioned something else in passing about celebrity a moment ago, of the kind of people who we like to hold up and say they're really impressive Christians. Yeah. And maybe in the West, you know, all of us, myself included, maybe we have a tendency to think of the mega church pastor, the author, the podcaster, the influencer on Instagram. Yeah. And I find that really interesting that you say, actually, you know, your hero is your grandfather, who I'm assuming is not a well-known name, but as you say, has been incredibly faithful in ministry. And there's something in that, isn't there, about maybe the sorts of people we naturally elevate in the West, and maybe that's not always God's perspective?
9: As my ministry has grown, I think our social media, Sam, and we're going to talk about spiritual warfare. I think all of these are aspects of spiritual warfare, which is one of the things I really wanted to tackle in my book, The Unseen Battle. But you have the overt stuff, right? Like demon exorcisms, and you've got like dark rites and ritual abuse, all these like big, massive things. And I do think that those things happen, absolutely. And I also think that the enemy loves to work in covert ways. And one of the covert ways I think the enemy has absolutely laid a trap for us is through social media, particularly through an infatuation and affection for celebrity culture. And also the idea that you can know somebody, but just because you know somebody does not mean that you are known by them. And so, just the fact that you say, well, I've got X amount of friends on Instagram, X amount of friends on followers. Everybody's a friend to somebody, you know, especially when you're traveling. And so now it's like, well, no, I might know somebody. We might be acquaintances, but who's my actual friend? Who do I actually know? And for me, I want those people that speak truly into my life, that I hold up and say, gosh, there's a great phrase. It's a title of a book by Eugene Peterson, A Long Obedience in the Same Direction. Absolutely kind of wrecked my life some years ago. And I think about that deeply. Like, who are these folks that have just taken the long road of obedience, of following Jesus, that I can kind of touch, that I can know, that I get into the grind of it? I mean, watching my grandfather and grandmother fight is one of the best things ever, because it reminds me of the humanity of who they are, you know? And it's like, and then I watch them have to reconcile. I watch them have to say sorry. I watch them have to own their own sin. And I think that's something so incredibly important for us today that we miss when we elevate and only look at these kind of celebrity figures that we see one-dimensionally. And then inevitably something is going to happen, right? And then the bottom falls out and we feel devastated by it. And so I don't think it's wrong to rightly see people that the Lord has breathed on and given influence. I just think it's a bit imbalanced if those are the only people that we have that we hold up to high esteem.
8: Coming back to your story, you mentioned that your parents moved from India to the US. And tell me a bit about what prompted them to do that and what your memories were of, that time of childhood in the US.
9: I think what prompted them, like most immigrants in the 80s, is the opportunity for a better life. You know, there was an opportunity for advancement, for establishing a family. And so my dad was an x-ray technician. He worked at a county hospital in the Chicagoland area. My mom was an ER nurse for many years. In the last 15 years, she became a nurse practitioner, got her doctoral degree in nursing. And, it kind of goes back to ethnicity, which is actually kind of fascinating, because I make an argument in The Unseen Battle that every battle has a prize. The prize is people. And I think when we look at the ethnic conflict, racial conflict, all that kind of like wild reality that we're living in our world, especially in the States today. I can't speak too much for what you guys are experiencing over in the UK, but absolutely in the United States. My experience was being an Indian kid in the kind of outskirts of the city of Chicago was a very uncomfortable situation to be in, you know? And I kind of make a joke that, my black African-American friends didn't quite know what to do with me. My Asian Chinese friends didn't quite know what to do with me. My white friends didn't know quite what to do with me. And my Latin American friends didn't know what to do with me. So in the summertime, if I was out in the sun, my skin got super dark and I had a low fade with my hair, you know, my black friends would be like, yo, homie, come roll with us. And I'd roll with them. But if it was the wintertime and, you know, I'm not getting the sun and I let my hair grow out, my Hispanic friends would be like, yo, SA, come on, roll with us. And I'd roll with them. And I had a bit of an identity crisis, Sam. I didn't quite know where I fit. And again, ironically, the place that I found belonging was in my youth group, where in my youth group, it was an extremely multi-ethnic youth group. And so I kind of grew up trying to figure out where I fit. Where do I belong? And in a fascinating way, I find like, oh, the biblical narrative tells me where I fit, tells me where I belong. And it doesn't have to do with ethnic obliteration. It doesn't remove or erase who I am as an Indian kid, you know, that grew up as an immigrant in the United States, or a child of an immigrant in the United States. It has everything to do with like a celebration of who God wired me and designed me to be and how that actually is important inside of the local church context. It actually brings value and worth to it. And I think another one of those tactics of the enemy is to try to suggest that, you know, our unique flavoring in our ethnicity and our background are things to be resisted and kind of obliterated when we walk into the family of God. And yet that is not the case. That's not the witness of the biblical text. That's not the presentation of the Abrahamic covenant of Genesis 12, 15, 17, and 22. And so, my childhood, in a way, really mirrors this journey that I've been on, which is one of the reasons why I'm so passionate about it.
8: Yeah. And I think for those of us in the UK, when we turn on the news and we do see, as you alluded to, ethnic division, conflict in the US, a lot of that bad news, I guess your story demonstrates that there's another side to this, which is individual local churches can tell a much better story and can model to the world unity around Jesus, which, as you say, doesn't erase your ethnic differences, but it does bring a level of unity between total difference. I mean, do you think there is actually a positive story going on in your nation in the US around ethnic reconciliation that's happening through churches?
9: 100%. I think that there are dark powers that absolutely want to hide and limit the visibility of that, you know, which is why the social media algorithms, like, it's kind of funny, Sam. I know when a post of mine on social media is about to, in my context, go quote unquote viral. It's actually not when I get, this was so encouraging. I feel encouraged in the Lord. Like this blessed me today. It's not that. It's when the first comment comes in that's like, this is the dumbest thing I ever heard, or you're a heretic, or, you know, and I'm like, oh, I know what the algorithm just did. The algorithm just fed my content to a group of people that absolutely disagree with me. And now the comment section is about to go wild, because you're going to have argument and bickering, but it's going to create conversation. And that is kind of the basis of the social media algorithm that creates chaos, right? And that is the thing that is fronted. That's the thing that is platformed, that is seen through networks. And yet I do think, and I think you're phrasing it so well, there is a quiet story that is a mass momentum of faithful local churches all throughout the world, and definitely in the States, that are like, hey, no, like we believe in what the promise of Jesus is. This is the end of Psalm 82. Rise up, O Elohim, rise up, O God, and inherit the nations. This is the fulfillment that takes place at the ascension of Christ with Jesus, who sits at the right hand of the Father and submits and puts all things underneath his feet, Ephesians 1. My personal experience at Transformation Church in Indyland, South Carolina, I mean, every time we walk into church, it feels like heaven on earth, you know, and it is amazing. Yeah.
8: It's wonderful to hear, and I'm pleased to say I've had similar experiences in plenty of places in the UK where, in particular parts of the country, obviously, that are more ethnically diverse, there are many churches that represent that and believe in that. And I think you're right; it's a wonderful vision we have, as very biblical vision we have as Christians, to want to see that happen. I'd love to hear a bit more about your journey with theology in general before we talk about the new book. You've studied theology at the highest level, a PhD. If I'd met you sort of aged 11, 12, 13, would you have said, I want to study a PhD in theology? You know, at what point in your life did that real love for the Bible capture you and lead you down that path?
9: Yeah, at 11, 12, 13, Sam, nah. You're not catching me say I want to earn a... You would see me with a guitar over my shoulder and I'd be trying to be a garage band kid, you know, like emo kid trying to make it big. My dream would have probably been like, I want to play at the House of Blues, you know, like I want to play a show opening up for David Crowder Band. Like that would have been nice. The thing that I said. This is kind of an interesting story. My passion for the Bible actually started not with the Bible. It actually started with literature in general. I think I was a freshman in high school. I had a teacher, Professor Scheidecker. He's passed on now, Professor Scheidecker had a real belief. He only taught honors classes, we were brand new. Our high school was brand new, and so I was like a regular English class kid, not an honors kid. And because he was the head of the English department, he had to teach early on, like all the classes, regardless. And we came to find out that Professor Scheidecker really didn't care if we were honors or not. He just gave us the same syllabus that he gave to the honors kids. And so here we are reading like Homer's The Iliad and The Odyssey and To Kill a Mockingbird, and like we're working through some of these classics, you know. I think we even read a Dostoevsky book, but wow. He taught us how to read, asking the question of the author's intent. Probably my senior year, where I realized, wait a minute, I can apply the same methodology to the biblical text. Like, what does the Bible actually ask? What does the Bible actually say? Not on my terms, not trying to impose a 21st century understanding or worldview on an ancient text, but in the worldview and the mindset of the ancient author, and what the divine author is trying to communicate intentionally through time and space amongst his human writers that he is inspiring and kind of driving along through human history. And what is that gospel narrative story? And, you know, like I said, I'm a nerd. And so simultaneously, I'm watching the Marvel movies explode. I loved comics back in the day, like when X-Men did their reboot of their, like, I think it was like X-Men 97 or 98 or whatever. I was such a nerd. I'm like, oh my gosh, I watched that. I'm like, wait a minute, all these stories, they seem to be echoes of an ancient story. Where did we get this idea of Hercules and Achilles, and where did Gilgamesh come from, and the idea of hybrids and evil in the world? And I just kind of came to this conclusion. I think the best narrative is always biblical narrative, even if it's perverted, even if it's twisted, even if, right, the thing that makes it appealing, even in an untrue sense, is that it holds vestiges of what is actually true. And so part of what we're doing as Christians is to discern between what is true and what is almost true, which is, by the way, the core of spiritual warfare. And so, that was kind of my journey. I started leading worship, but then realized I really cared about theology, the Bible. I grew up in kind of I would call them functional cessationists in terms of theological tradition. They would believe that the Holy Spirit is absolutely active and moving in the world today, just doesn't work in the charismatic ways anymore, which is why I would say functionally cessationist. And then I'm a theological mutt, Sam. So I went from that. I did a master's degree at Knox Theological Seminary, which is Presbyterian. And then I did my PhD at Midwestern Baptist Theological Seminary. I grabbed a THM along the way, and that's Baptist. So I think the only thing I have left is Anglican. And so I'll just go ahead and hit that, and I will have... Now people will truly be confused when they read my work or hear me talk.
10: Yeah.
9: But Mike had this sense of why do we demythologize the Bible? And I came from a Reformed tradition that, for all the good and beautiful, I think at times there can be a tendency to demythologize the text. And I kind of came out of that tradition. And I was like, wait a minute, like, I actually don't know why I think Psalm 82 would be human rulers. And Mike and I kind of walked through it. And that really was the entry point of my understanding of what's referred to as a Deuteronomy 32 worldview, and making sense of the gods of the nations of the Old Testament and the victory of Christ on the cross, like what that actually does in terms of spiritual warfare.
8: All right. Well, we're going in deep. Let's go there. Let's carry on in this vein. So Dr. Michael Heiser, who you mentioned, who you then, you say, did your PhD under, wrote some very influential work around this idea of spiritual warfare. The Unseen Realm, I believe, was the name of the book. You're, I guess, in some senses, sort of carrying on in that vein. Just for those who haven't heard of Heiser, wouldn't call themselves experts on spiritual warfare, what's the kind of big idea here that you're putting forward in your new book on kind of similar subjects to what Heiser was unlocking?
9: Yeah, Mike was a Hebrew Semitic scholar, so he cared deeply about reading the Hebrew Bible and the Bible in general on its own terms. Mike and I differ in a little bit, where Mike was a Hebrew... A little bit of the story of Mike as well. Mike was diagnosed with pancreatic cancer as I was finishing up my dissertation. I think I had submitted chapter 3 or 4 when he was diagnosed. And so in an interesting kind of turn of events, I ended up being Mike's very last PhD student that he saw through the finish line. And so Mike really wanted us to, again, same thing that I care about, read the Bible on its own terms, read the Hebrew Bible particularly on its own terms. And the Hebrew text presumes what he would argue is a Deuteronomy 32 worldview, which is where God is a king, and as a king, he holds counsel, and he's got a family, and his family is made up of both angelic beings and human beings. And so right off the bat, when you get to Eden, you find Eden is on a mountain. God plants a holy garden. That garden is the dwelling place of God and who? His human family and his angelic family, which is one of the reasons why Eve, you ever wonder, like, why does Eve not freak out when the serpent comes in and starts talking to her, when the Nakash comes in, you know? Well, because it's not an issue of the presence of the serpent. It's the issue of the substance of the words that come out. It was normal and routine for angelic, supernatural, cosmic beings to go through and fro in Eden. But what was not common was for any of them to defy and rebel against Yahweh. And so that phrase, sons of God, it holds familial context, right? God is presented as a father. That same phrase, sons of God, is used in Job, the opening pages of Job, that presents a divine council scene. God is a king, and these angelic messengers and council members are present as he is conducting his work, his business. And some people might push back, Sam, here. I think they pushed back on Mike a lot of like, well, why? Why would God, the king of heaven and earth, need a council? And I always loved Mike's answer. He would respond like a good rabbi would, the question with the question. Well, why does God create humanity? And the answer is because he wants to. Like, sometimes the simplest answer is the best answer.
8: 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This week on The Profile, I have been speaking to Joel Muddlemel. You've just heard his voice there. He's a theologian, author of a new book, which we're going to be discussing here on the show. And we're talking about spiritual warfare and lots of other fascinating conversations that maybe don't get as much airtime or thinking in the church as they deserve. And Joel has studied this at the highest level, and he's bringing us some of his detailed thoughts on the subject. I really hope you're enjoying the conversation so far. Don't go anywhere, because we'll be hearing lots more from Joel right after this.
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8: 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My guest on the show this week is Joel Muddlemel. He is the author of a number of books, but most recently a title called The Unseen Battle. It's all about spiritual warfare, and we've been delving into some big topics for this interview. I really hope that you're enjoying it. So without any further ado, let's listen in to the rest of my conversation with Joel Muddlemel.
9: I care deeply about seeing the Bible as one cohesive story, the Old Testament being echoes of what is being fulfilled in the New Testament. And so one of my questions is like, what's going on with Paul? Like, does Paul hold a Deuteronomy 32 worldview? Is Paul understand? He's a like an elite scholar of the Jewish text, right? Of the biblical text. Like, is he presuming any of this? And I was looking at Paul's letter that he wrote to the church in Ephesus, particularly Ephesians 2, 18 through 22. And I was struck that most people, actually, I did a dissertation on it, so I kind of know, 99% of the commentaries that talk about Ephesians 2, 18 through 22 draw on a Greco-Roman background context, and they point to the Temple of Artemis as the background when Paul is talking about this holy temple. And I'm like, well, Paul's a good Jewish boy, and while I don't disagree that the Temple of Artemis is in his worldview, I think there's a deeper story that he's thinking of. Because the question, the context of Ephesians 2, 18 through 22, is those who are on the outside, strangers, sojourners, foreigners, who now come on the inside and they become citizens, which is an important kind of concept in the Greco-Roman world, but not just citizens, but actually children, members of the household of God. So where do we find this idea of the Jew-Gentile distinction? Well, the Jew-Gentile distinction's origin is in Genesis 11, the Tower of Babel. And this idea of those who are on the outside coming back in is telegraphed in Genesis 12, the Abrahamic covenant, right on the heels of Genesis 11. And by the way, how do we make sense of Paul's language of powers, principalities, and authorities, these systems and structures that are working to deceive humanity and to create chaos and division amongst the nations? It's like, oh, Deuteronomy 32, 8 and 9, the gods of the nations, which is like the foundation of every Deuteronomy 4:19. Don't look to the stars in the heavens and fall down and worship to them. They'll deceive you, right? Deuteronomy 32:17 about Shadim, these demons that have come in to be deceptive spirits in the life of Israel, the people of God. And so my work in the Unseen Battle really is an aim to advance what Mike had worked on from an Old Testament context to show that it's not an isolated idea, but actually Paul presumes that. And Paul, when he's talking about the household of God, particularly in Ephesians 2, 18 through 22, he has in mind a couple primary Old Testament texts. One is the Tower of Babel. That is the temple imagery that presumes and actually predates the Temple of Artemis. The Tower of Babel is actually a Ziggurat temple tower, and I get into that in the rebellions chapters in my book. But then also Daniel chapter 10 and the idea of cosmic geography, geopolitical entities, and the Prince of Persia and the Prince of Greece, and what's happening with Daniel, and how we actually see this theology of the Deuteronomy 32 worldview being played out pragmatically in these chapters in Daniel. And so that's a lot to say. Like, it's similar to Mike. I'm building on his foundations.
15: Sure.
9: But I'm kind of, you know, the first half really is expanding on, it's a bit more of a pastoral, biblical theological framework of some of the stuff that Mike has taught on. But then the second half is really jumping into some New Testament work that I think needs to be explored further.
8: Yeah. So you're helping us to, I guess, understand and get to grips with this idea that supernatural beings are real and active in the world, both in scripture and today, in a way that some Christians haven't always understood or been comfortable with. And you're exploring all of that. I noticed even as you're launching this book, I noticed on Instagram, you said that you faced a battle in seen and unseen ways, even in the process of launching this book. Could you just explain, like, what do you mean by that? What happened?
9: Oh man. I don't even, this is a whole other podcast for a different day. You know, one of the things, I have a mentor, her name is Lisa Turkhurst. And Lisa always says to me, you know, Joel, as you're getting ready to write a book, just be like, if you want to be honest about whatever you're writing about, just be prepared for the Lord to walk you through the journey of what you're writing about. And so Lisa's a prolific writer. We always joke like, hey, Lisa, can you just talk about like victory? Like just victory. So we can all experience just a victory. But like, you know, she'll be writing about forgiveness or trust issues or, you know, my first book was on humility. And then this book is on spiritual warfare. And the day before book launch on January 27th, we got a note from my dad that he had some serious heart conditions and he was going to need a triple bypass heart surgery in Dallas. And so, you know, for book launches, Sam, even like this interview right now, a little bit behind scenes to all of this is like, you've got podcast interviews, you've got marketing, you're trying to share the message, you want to be a good steward of the message. I believe in this message. I dedicated 6 years of my life to write a dissertation. And then by the way, it's not easy to turn a dissertation into a trade book. You know, it's actually, I laughed at the end of the process. I kind of told my publisher, it might've been easier for me to just write something brand new than to like, you know, rework this. Everything that was on my schedule had to change, you know? We had to clear it. I tried to fly to Dallas to see my dad before he went into surgery. This is right when this epic snowstorm hit the States, like in a way that caught really the world, kind of, or at least the United States, the Midwest, off guard in the East Coast, and get stuck in airports, can't get to, you know, the location. We get finally to Dallas. My dad's surgery gets delayed because they found that he's going to actually not just need to have triple bypass, but a valve replacement as well. And so I'm like processing through that. I've got an event in Nashville that I'm like can't miss for the book launch deal. So I have to fly back and forth trying to time up surgery times. And then finally I get home and roll right into like chaos at our house. You know, kids are sick. My dog is throwing up all over the place. Like, and it's just like, what is happening? You know? And I think sometimes people can be like, well, that's just life. I'd be like, yeah, I do think sometimes that's just life. And resentment left unattended can be so destructive to your soul.
8: I think it's, you know, I'm sorry to hear all of that you're being through. It sounds really tough, but if I may, at the same time, it's quite a helpful example to look at in the context of what we're talking about, which is spiritual warfare. Because you're right, there are those who say, oh, all of the health problems and travel problems, you know, and you'll bring your book out. Some people just say, total coincidence. Other people will say, well, that's spiritual warfare. And what they might mean by that is something as direct and as literal as the devil has planned to cause you issues in your health and your family's life because you've written a book on spiritual warfare. And it sounds like you're not quite saying either of those two things. So can you just help us understand, like, when things go wrong in my life as a believer and I'm meant to be preaching that week at church, how I discern, well, hang on, what do I mean if I put that down to spiritual warfare?
9: Yeah, I think one...
8: And go on.
9: Well, no, I think that's such a good question. And that's one of the things I'm trying to do in the Unseen Battles. I'm trying to push away hyper-sensationalism that sometimes can happen. There's a demon around every corner. The demon did this to me. Satan did this to me. I even don't prefer using the language of Satan because Satan is an individual, limited, created being and cannot be in all places at all times. The likelihood of the Satan actually being the one, I think my friend Jim Kress has a great statement. He says, our words frame our reality. You know, and so like the words that we use are really important because they frame how we think and how we live. And so for me, it's like, well, no, there are real spiritual beings out there, malevolent spiritual beings. And if you're listening to this, I just want to let you know what they think about you. They hate you. Like, it's that simple. They absolutely hate you. And the most deceptive thing that they will do is they will make you think that they love you. they'll feed into all your vices, all of your fleshly desires. They'll even give you the things that you think that you want, right? All knowing it's going to lead you away from dependence on God and into self-dependence on yourself. This is all spiritual warfare. And so in terms of discernment, one of the things that I've come to the conclusion of is like, yeah, there is the reality of like spiritual warfare, I think, shows up in three areas. And Paul really draws this out. You can find this in the book. But one is real demonic, malevolent, evil spiritual beings that are working in the world, either through two ways, systems and structures, or personally actively oppressing and attacking individuals. Both are an option. One is normative, one is non-normative. The normative way, I believe, based off of the biblical language and the text, is through systems and structures, because malevolent evil spirits are limited in time and space. They do not share in any of the non-communicable attributes of God. You've got dark powers that are working either in systems and structures or working directly to personally impact you. That's the non-normative way that they might work. And then you also have the presence of sin and evil in the world, right? And so categorically, sin is despoiling shalom. I like the way that one theologian kind of refers to it. It is the breaking apart of the goodness of creation of Genesis 1 and 2. And the third thing is our own human flesh. Our own human flesh, like our own human sinful fleshly desires. So those are the kind of three categories. And part of discernment in these areas is to look and say, okay, I like to think of it as percentages. What percentage of this is like, now this is my own fleshly sinful desires. Now this is the reality of sin and death in the world, that the world is literally breaking down. This is why we are hoping for Jesus's return and the new heavens and new earth. And what part of this is actually like, no, there's evil dark powers that are at play, that are working systems and structures to really elevate points 2 and 3. And so for example, let me just give you what happened the week before, Sam, all of launch week. The week before, I'm at Texas A&M University.

0: largest secular college in the United States, and between 4,000 to 7,000 students at a weekly Bible study. It's wild, right? And we're going to talk about spiritual warfare. And so my buddy Brian says, hey, would you and JP come? You both have written on this. And, you know, absolutely. So I fly from Charlotte with my son Liam there. JP's driving from Waco, from his church over there. And we get a text message that morning. JP's like, dude, I'm so sick. Took COVID tests, took flu tests. They came back negative, right? He's like, I'm gonna fight through, right? A couple hours later, he goes, hey, I retook the tests. I am sick. And I the test came back positive this time. So now we're like, well, what do we do? You know? And JP's like, I can't miss this. It's like, well, can we zoom you in? So we zoom in, and it's a great night. Sam, this is the wildest thing. The moment the event ended that night, to the minute, JP texts and says, this is crazy, you guys. My fever broke right when breakaway ended that night. So now in terms of discernment, we're looking at some things, right? We're saying, okay, what is our fleshly desire sinful? It's like, there's nothing there. JP didn't do anything sinful, right? What is part of like human falling apart? Or then it's like, oh, there's a lot there. Sickness, just, you know, our fragility and our humanity. And then what is the presence of dark powers? And this is the key here. It's like, wait a minute. He gets oppressed, sick. The day he's supposed to speak on spiritual warfare, and it breaks within the minutes of the event ending? Nah, man, there's something more here that's going on.
1: So was there something more going on there? The evil force is what? They just didn't want him to speak at the event, so I'm going to give you a sickness. But if that was what they're trying to do, they failed, because he got zoomed in.
0: Yeah. Yeah.
1: Was there something deeper going on? Yeah, help me understand. Is there something deeper going on there?
0: This is good, Sam. I love that question. I love how you're pushing on it, because this is the deepest thing. What is spiritual warfare about? Spiritual warfare is about the people. It's about the people. And here's an opportunity to proclaim the gospel to 6,000 college students. And there's a lot of stuff that's going on in Texas A&M in terms of anxiety, in terms of addictions, in terms of a desire to be successful. So the pride of the flesh, you know? And so it's like, here's an opportunity for us to remind people that your value and your worth is not in what you do. It is in the finished work of Jesus on the cross. That there is a real enemy who absolutely hates your life, who wants to destroy your life. And the greatest way that the enemy will destroy your life is by actually giving you everything that you want, that you think that you want, right? Whereas God is going to say, hey, this stuff might destroy you from the inside out. So I'm going to wholly restrain some of this for you.
1: Yeah. You mentioned a moment ago, a lot of the Old Testament examples of this seem to be spirits behind nations. And you've spoken about sort of structural powers and principalities. In our conversation so far, we focused on personal elements of spiritual warfare, where there might be forces seeking to distract us or to prevent us from doing things. How much, though, do you think we should apply this way of looking at the world to nations today? Is there a sense in which there are evil forces behind things like wars, or even individual politicians, or even entire nations? Is that a helpful way of looking at the whole world today, that on a global geopolitical level, there are these unseen forces operating in a similar way? They might be trying to attack the life of a Christian. They might be involved in an entire nation or something happening on a political stage.
0: I want to use an eschatological framework called the already but not yet, which is kind of what I would personally hold to, of the already of Christ's victory, but the not yet of the consummation of Christ's final fulfillment of that victory. And so in the Old Testament, this is drawing on the scholarship of Dr. Block, you have this sense of this three kind of tripartite relationship. You have the gods, or a god, sometimes multiple gods. You've got the land, right? So if I had a whiteboard, I'd be like gods, land, people, right? And so that kind of creates your triangle. And so what you find in Deuteronomy 32, 8 and 9 is that because of humanity's rebellion, I kind of liken this to a scene. I don't know if you ever watch Marvel movies, Sam, if you're a Marvel dude, like you enjoy them. Remember the early Iron Mans, like the best Marvel movies were the earliest ones. And like the first time you realize there's an end credit scene and it's, they find Thor's hammer. I remember the theater lost its mind. Like everybody was freaking out, you know? I kind of read Deuteronomy 32, 8 and 9, almost like that end credit scene of the

0: Marvel movies. And it's like, you've got Genesis 11, and you've got God coming down, dividing the people, the loss of the one language. And so now they all these ethnic kind of representations. I read Genesis 10 and 11 chronologically. I know there's a scholarly theological debate that maybe Genesis 10 is actually comes after Genesis 11. I don't read it that way. I actually think that ethnic diversity was present prior to the Tower of Babel because of how Genesis 1 opens up with, and they all had one language, which seems to me to be a continuation. And I would explain this as what linguists would call the lingua franca idea, where you have kind of one lip or one language that unites many people. In India, this is very true. You have Hindi, which is the main language for everybody, but then you have in different villages or districts, different dialects. You know, so we speak Telugu, there's Malayalam, there's Tamil, there's all Urdu, there's all kinds of different things. And so you have the loss of the one language, you have the presence of the nations that disperse and go out and into the world at the end of Genesis 11, which is what their vocation was supposed to be all the time, from Genesis really. And then in Deuteronomy 32:8-9, you get this after scene, which is God comes down with the sons of God, his divine counsel, and he gives, my language is really important, Sam, I want people to understand what I'm saying, what I'm not saying. He gives stewardship. He gives delegated authority to the angelic beings to be guardians and protectors of the nations. In other words, he doesn't want them to be left alone to go into their own chaos. He wants some kind of representative to be able to protect them, to guard them, to lead them up until the time that he would restore and bring back all the families into the household, because there has to be a consequence to the rebellion. They're just the way a righteous God works. You know, he wouldn't be a righteous God if there was no consequence for sin. And so the problem is that these gods, or these Elohim, we get into some Hebrew grammar here. So when we see the English word gods, we're talking about a Hebrew term called Elohim. Elohim is a categorical term for a disembodied spirit. In Deuteronomy 32:8-9, you've got Bene Elohim, so the sons of God. These particular Elohim are part of the divine council and have a role, a responsibility to be stewards of the nations. Deuteronomy 4:19 lets us know that these spiritual beings go into total rebellion. Instead of guarding and protecting the people, they entice them to worship. They entice them to loyalty, not to Yahweh, but to themselves. And in Deuteronomy 4:19, God warns the people of Israel about these beings. You know, the synonymous phrases for sons of God used throughout the Old Testament Bible or the Hebrew Bible is the angelic hosts or the heavenly hosts. There's a connection between the starry the stars in the sky and the luminaries. You know, the sun and the moon, and the moon was viewed as a deific figure. That's what is located in Ur of the Chaldeans and in Haran, which is where Abraham comes out of, the epicenter of rebellion in Babel. And so you have these cosmic beings that go into full on rebellion. And part of the rebellion is not just that they go into rebellion, but they lead the people to rebellion with them. Now, I want to go back to what Block kind of does for us. He says, okay, you've got this relationship of a god or an Elohim allotted to a land. That land is kind of allotted territory. On that land live people. But people are somewhat migratory, aren't they? They come, they go. What's not migratory? The land. So you have this relationship of the deity and land relationship, and then you have the people. So the goal for the deity is to protect the land and to consume consume the people who are on that land unto their own worship. Well, if you're also one of these gods or these national deities, what do you want to do? Expand. You know, like you're trying to, and I think sometimes we think of these dark powers as if they're all unified and they all have, like, you know, I don't think that's what's happening here. I think they're narcissistic, hubris beings, and they live by a very simple kind of phrase that the Art of War made famous, you know, the enemy of my enemy is my friend kind of idea. And so so it's like, okay, what are they doing? Sometimes they're in alliances together, but a lot of times they hate each other and they're just trying to advance their own place. And then you have the people of Israel, who are working and living throughout the ancient Near Eastern world. And what is their call? To be a holy witness to the nations of the world, not to be part of their family, but to invite the nations to be a part of the family of God. And this comes into fulfillment in the New Testament. And so what happens at the victory of Jesus on the cross? Paul talks about it in Colossians and in 1 Corinthians this way. He says the powers have been stripped. They've been disarmed. So the question is, what have they been disarmed from? Because there's still a connection between the deity and the land, and they still want the people. And so are they still active today? Absolutely, they're still active today. They're still living in rebellion. They're doing the very best they can to keep what they think that they have. But what have they lost? What have they been disarmed with? They can no longer lead the people astray. They're no longer able to blind the people from the truth of the gospel. This is why when it comes to spiritual warfare, the thing that believers are tasked to do is in fact not demon exorcism. It's not to seek out dark powers. It's not to look for demons and like, what are we called to do? It's exactly what Jesus told us to do and nothing less. Go make disciples. Of what? All the nations. Why? Because people live on land. And the more that the people come to know Jesus, the whole earth is the Lord's anyways. Of course, the land will come underneath the power of the kingship of God. This is 2 Corinthians chapter 5 and the ministry of reconciliation, that you and I are ambassadors of Christ, that Christ is making his appeal in and through us. And so while the dark powers are still active today, they have been severely wounded and they can no longer blind the nations of the truth of Jesus, which is why our task, our holy vocation to proclaim the goodness of the gospel is still our primary weapon.
1: Yeah, that's an absolutely fascinating insight. And there's loads more in the new book, The Unseen Battle. Just before we go, though, I know you are all about practical theology and helping us as Christians live this out. So if I could ask you to summarize, what are you hoping Christians will do differently, think differently, live differently as a result of reading your book?
0: When they approach spiritual warfare, at the end of all of this, I could summarize it in kind of one word, dependence. Like, I pray that at the end of this, people would leave with a deeper dependence on the Holy Spirit to lead them, a deeper dependence on the Son of God who's victorious, a deeper dependence on God the Father who loves them.
1: Amen. Joel Muddlemore, thank you so much for being my guest on the show today. The new book is out now. It's called The Unseen Battle. It's been great, probably just to scratch the surface of a very deep work on some absolutely fascinating topics. So do check that out. And Joel, thank you very much for being my guest today.
0: You're welcome. Thank you, Sam. Appreciate you.
1: That was Joel Muddlemore speaking to me, Sam Hales, right here on Premier Christian Radio. You joined us for The Profile. It's where we interview a different Christian every week and hear something of their life story. And we went deep on that one, didn't we, with The Unseen Battle by Joel Muddlemore. That book is available right now wherever good Christian books are sold. We'll be back same time, same place next weekend with another great interview for you. Until then, take care.
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1: Matthew chapter 4, verse 23 to chapter 5, verse 20. Jesus went throughout Galilee, teaching in their synagogues, proclaiming the good news of the kingdom, and healing every disease and illness among the people. News about him spread all over Syria, and people brought to him all who were ill with various diseases, those suffering severe pain, the demon-possessed, those having seizures, and the paralyzed, and he healed them. Large crowds from Galilee, the Decapolis, Jerusalem, Judea, and the region across the Jordan followed him. Matthew chapter 5. Now when Jesus saw the crowds, he went up on a mountainside and sat down. His disciples came to him, and he began to teach them. He said, "Blessed are the poor in spirit, for theirs is the kingdom of heaven. Blessed are those who mourn, for they will be comforted. Blessed are the meek, for they will inherit the earth. Blessed are those who hunger and thirst for righteousness, for they will be filled. Blessed are the merciful, for they will be shown mercy. Blessed are the pure in heart, for they will see God. Blessed are the peacemakers, for they will be called children of God. Blessed are those who are persecuted because of righteousness, for theirs is the kingdom of heaven. Blessed are you when people insult you, persecute you, and falsely say all kinds of evil against you because of me. Rejoice and be glad, because great is your reward in heaven. For in the same way they persecuted the prophets who were before you. You are the salt of the earth. But if the salt loses its saltiness, how can it be made salty again? It is no longer good for anything, except to be thrown out and trampled underfoot. You are the light of the world. A town built on a hill cannot be hidden. Neither do people light a lamp and put it under a bowl. Instead, they put it on its stand, and it gives light to everyone in the house. In the same way, let your light shine before others, that they may see your good deeds and glorify your Father in heaven. Do not think that I have come to abolish the law or the prophets. I have not come to abolish them, but to fulfill them. For truly I tell you, until heaven and earth disappear, not the smallest letter, not the least stroke of a pen, will by any means disappear from the law until everything is accomplished. Therefore, anyone who sets aside one of the least of these commands and teaches others accordingly will be called least in the kingdom of heaven. But whoever practices and teaches these commands will be called great in the kingdom of heaven. For I tell you that unless your righteousness surpasses that of the Pharisees and the teachers of the law, you will certainly not enter the kingdom of heaven."
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3: The theme for today is the faith of David, and we're reading Psalm 18, verse 1. The Lord is my rock, my fortress, and my deliverer. At a time of great need, David confessed the Lord to be his rock, his fortress, and his deliverer. Such faith pleased God, while at the same time it incensed Satan, who constantly sought to undermine David's faith by planting seeds of doubt and fear. In the days ahead, we will see Satan's repeated attempts to undermine David, whether through the bellowing threats of Goliath, the years spent as a fugitive fleeing from King Saul, or the guilt following his adulterous relationship with Bathsheba. Despite, or even because of his failures, David learned that victory was assured when he put his full trust in God. On one occasion, when David returned from battle to find the Amalekites had kidnapped the wives and children of his soldiers, David's life was threatened. The very men who he fought with looked to stone him because they were enraged their families had been taken captive. In the face of this, we read, David encouraged himself in the Lord his God. 1 Samuel chapter 30, verse 6. We, like David, all face times when we feel weak and threatened. At such times, we need to turn to God and ask for courage. It's trust in God that will give us the strength to overcome the giants we face and break the hold of disappointment, offense, and the sense of guilt and failure. So let's pray. Father, in the light of life's challenges, I seek to encourage myself by coming to you, asking, Lord, please increase my faith. Amen.
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1: In Isaiah chapter 6, the Bible declares that the seraphim begin to cry one to another, "Holy, holy, holy is the Lord of hosts. The whole earth is full of his glory." So today we, like the seraphim, declare, God, that you are holy. You are our God, and we worship you.

0: 24 elders and the angels cry, "Holy, holy, holy is the Lord God Almighty." We join the heavenly host and we exalt and magnify the name of the Lord our God. He is worthy of all the praise. Family, it's a few minutes after 11 o'clock. Some James Fortune to start off today's Gospel Tonight show here on Premier Gospel and Premier Christian Radio. What a great way to start the show with some praise and worship. And I just thought, you know something? Let's continue in that same spirit of praise and worship.
1: I've got a new song for all of the praisers. Are you ready?

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We started off with praise and worship, and we continued with praise and worship because our God is so worthy. Family with Mark, host your DM. This is Gospel Tonight on Premier Gospel and Premier Christian Radio. And our scripture for this hour is Psalm 119, verse 64. The earth is filled with your love. Lord, teach me your decree. Still to come this hour of the show, though, family, I've got your artist of the day and also your Bible story.

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I don't know about you, family, but this is definitely my testimony that God has been way too good. And I want us to testify. I want us to just have a gratitude moment every so often on the show. I like us to just pause, reflect, cast our minds back and just think of the goodness of the Lord. Really just think back and see how far God has brought you. Think of the mighty ways he's come through for you, made a way where there seemed to be no way. Made rivers in the deserts, you know, just come through for you. And I want to hear your story. I want to hear your testimony. So family, I'd love you to WhatsApp into the show, 0303 040 1111, and let me know what your testimony is.

So we are having a gratitude moment. Earlier on, I played Way Too Good by Young Chris, and I asked you to send in your testimonies. Let me know the ways that God has come through for you, how God has shown that he's way too good. And family, if you are grateful, if you are thankful for all that God has done in your life, how he's been working things on your behalf this year, family, I really, really do want to hear from you. It's really powerful when we testify and just sing of God's goodness. Just tell him how grateful we are for all that he does and just encourage others. So family, WhatsApp 0303 040 1111.

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12: Calling Joy, Toby, Kofi, Marsha, Mercy, Peace, Tolu, Olu, Daniel, Leroy, Samuel, and Karen. I know it's been a while. It's time to come home.

0: Naomi Rain and Anthony's Prepare Me. And family, we know that you're preparing to send your kids back to school. Some of the kids went back to school this week, some are going back next week, some are going back the week after. And your premier has come alongside you, giving out £480 worth of vouchers for you to get their gel pens, their backpacks, their staplers, their rulers and all of that stuff. And lastly, we had some kids pass through the studio. We had a really, really cool conversation with them. Well, I didn't, Cassandra did. And I thought I should excerpt from that conversation. It was interesting to know what some of their favourite songs were.
1: So next question is going to be about music, because we are, of course, a music station. So we like to know what you're listening to. What's a song that you feel as though either when you're getting ready for your day or if you remember getting ready for school, if you did put on a song, what would it be?
2: I like Be Blessed by Fred Hammond, because it's quite energetic and it sets like the tone for the day. And it's just like, it reminds you that God is always like there to bless you, and even if your day does go bad, it reminds you to look at the bright side.
3: I really like a song from Virtue called Get Ready. It's kind of ironic, but it's a very upbeat song, and it talks about how you may face struggles in the day, but God is always there. So I just use that to get my energy levels up, because I'm not a morning person.
4: I would say, I think Throne by Jordan G. Welch. I think it's really, the pace is really good for like a morning. It's not too fast and not too slow. So I think it's just something that helps you like wake up and like get into a routine, but also like spending time with God as well.
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0: So advice to people starting a new school year. What would you say they should look out for? If they're nervous, what should they do to prepare? Any tips, any advice?
1: I would say starting a new year, just keep a smile on your face a lot. You know, try to interact with as many people as you can. You know, just be yourself, to be honest. Because that's how you, like, attract people. And that's how you, like, start interacting with people a bit more.
2: I do agree with that. Be yourself and just try and be your own self and be unique.
3: I agree too. And I would also say that you need to, like, speak up more instead of being quiet in a corner.
2: I think a good way to stay positive is pray, because you can always talk to God and that can make you feel more calm when you feel stressed or anxious.
3: I would say to maybe talk to a teacher, or like she said, to pray to God and help you.
4: Premier Gospel, the voice of UK gospel. Yeah.

It's the 3rd of September, family. Good morning. A couple of minutes after midnight, if you are just tuning in. Welcome to the show, Gospel Tonight on Premier Gospel and Premier Christian Radio. That was The King Will Come by Prince Ivan and Bless. And what a great way to start off this hour of the show. Gentle reminder there that, yes, the King will come. Christ is very soon to return. And it's so important that we all set our houses in order. Now, one of the things I love us to do at the top of the second hour is to commit the day into His hands. It's a brand new day. And only He knows what lies ahead of us. We want to ask Him to walk with us today. Father, we thank You so much for this brand new day, for the priceless gift of life. God, we say thank You for waking us up today. Lord, we say thank You for making a way where there seemed to be no way. God, we say thank You. Lord, we commit today into Your hands and we pray that, God, You protect us, Father. We pray that You will send Your guardian angels to watch over us, O God. No harm will come nigh our dwelling, O God. We'll be blessed in our going out, blessed in our coming in. Every single thing we touch, we'll be blessed. In the name of Jesus, amen.

I believe in the power of prayer. God will answer my prayer. The Bible says that we must believe that He is, and that He's a rewarder of them that diligently seek Him. Family, I don't know what you're trusting or believing God for, but I want to reassure you that God is a prayer answering God. And I actually want to invite you to Premier's online United prayer meeting happening this Thursday from 8 to 9 p.m. with guest contributor Cam Flynn of the National Week of Prayer. Now, you can get the link to attend this online prayer event by visiting www.premier.org.uk/United. There's so much power when we pray, and there's even so much more power when we come together as a corporate body to just bombard the heavens with our prayers. So family, I really, really encourage you to be a part of this prayer meeting this Thursday. I come to-

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1: Now when Jesus returned, a crowd welcomed him, for they were all expecting him. Then a man named Jairus, a synagogue leader, came and fell at Jesus' feet, pleading with him to come to his house, because his only daughter, a girl of about 12, was dying. As Jesus was on his way, the crowds almost crushed him, and a woman was there who had been subject to bleeding for 12 years, but no one could heal her. She came up behind him and touched the edge of his cloak, and immediately her bleeding stopped. "Who touched me?" Jesus said. When they all denied it, Peter said, "Master, the people are crowding and pressing against you." But Jesus said, "Someone touched me. I know that power has gone from me." Then the woman, seeing that she could not go unnoticed, came trembling and fell at his feet. In the presence of all the people, she told why she had touched him and how she had been instantly healed. Then he said to her, "Daughter, your faith has healed you. Go in peace."

Toby Rainey's The Walk. Before that, Darren Hayes Flew, playing on Gospel tonight here on Premier Gospel and Premier Christian Radio, the Acacia DF family. Got about half an hour to the end of this show, but you know, every time I'm on air, I am so committed to stirring your faith, lifting your spirits. And I've got a word of encouragement for you today. I want to remind you that God has always used highly unlikely people in highly unlikely places to do highly unlikely things that yield highly unlikely results. So if you feel inadequate, if you've got imposter syndrome, you know something, you are the perfect candidate for God to use. God sent the prophet Elijah to a widow in Zarephath. She was out of food, out of options, and preparing what she believed would be her last meal. But God saw something that she couldn't see, that what looked like not enough was already in the right hands. Elijah asked her to make him bread first. Imagine, right? The prophet asking the widow to make bread for him before herself, before her son. But she understood why before she could see how. She could only see what she didn't have, but God saw what he could do with what she did. So she gave what she had, and the jar of flour was not used up. The jug of oil did not run dry, not because of a formula, but because God can do what only he can do with a willing heart. Right now, I want to ask you, what do you have in your hands? Maybe like Aaron, like Moses, you just have a staff. What is it that is in your hands that you can surrender and avail to God? Trust you me, God will work with whatever you deem to be little. He will magnify it to the glory and the excellence of his most holy name. Family, I want you to just surrender. I want you to just believe that you are chosen. You've got a purpose, and God wants to use you. He really does.

0: 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Does it ever feel like a chore? 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
1: Yeah, we the remnant, chosen for this hour. It's wartime. I plead the blood right now.

Family, it's time to take things up a notch. Go into spiritual warfare mode. I denounce you, Satan, Sheena Taylor, and Cece Winans and the Clark sisters are kicking the devil out of their house.

Hands down, my favorite rendition of all of my sets by UK Gospel, Still Shady and the Anthem Choir. Family, bringing the time to about 12:45 a.m. You're still with Moa Kosi at DF. So family, it is said that Bible literacy is on a steady decline and many of us are unable to tell quotes apart from scripture. So I thought I'd share a couple of quotes with you and find out from you whether you thought these quotes are scriptural or not. The first is, God helps those who help themselves. Is that in the Bible? Yes? No? Well, it's actually not. The original of that is Benjamin Franklin's Poor Richard's Almanac. It was actually earlier also in Aesop's Fables. Another one, cleanliness is next to godliness. Do you think that is in the Bible? Is that a proverb? Is that a psalm? No, it's not. That was actually coined by John Wesley in a 1778 sermon, although the concept traces back further in Hebrew and Babylonian culture.

Well, I've been the world teamed up with Simi Sola for that Easter anthem, though we can play it all year round. He is alive. And family, that's it for today's show. Me, Akosia DF, thank you. Thank you. Thank you for allowing me into your personal space. I'll be back again same time tomorrow. To take us out there, I'm going to take you all the way back with this one from James Cleveland and the Southern California Mass Choir. Give it to me. God bless, family. Have a restful night.

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7: Top stories this hour. The UK and France are boosting officer numbers as part of efforts to stop so-called mega dinghies crossing the Channel. The Prime Minister will host Emmanuel Macron at Downing Street later to discuss migrant numbers. Andy Burnham says the two countries must stay one step ahead of people smuggling gangs. The King says it's been a particular joy to see the Bayeux Tapestry return to the UK, where it was originally made after almost 1,000 years. The important historical document's been loaned to the British Museum by the French government. Charles went there to see it last night, along with the Prime Minister and French President. He thanked those involved for making the loan possible.
8: These 70 metres of memory and artistry remind us, therefore, that our two nations have been bound together for almost a millennium. The moments depicted in the tapestry echo into our own days.
7: Police are continuing to question a man on suspicion of murder after a British woman was stabbed to death in a hotel in Portugal. The 34-year-old died following the incident in Albufeira on Tuesday night. Two men and two women are due back in court today, charged with murder after a newborn baby was found dead in Sheffield. The infant, known only as Baby S, was stabbed 33 times in the Winco Bank area on Sunday. Supervised driverless Uber rides are being launched in the UK for the first time today. Those requesting an UberX, Electric or Comfort in London may be matched with a Wave car at no extra cost. Katie Fishers from Wave.
9: We'll ramp up over time as a few things happen. You know, we work really closely with regulators and TfL to be on the road. Getting that consumer feedback, they'll be an important input here, because what they're going to do is give us feedback that helps make our product better each time.
7: And finally in sports, Celtic made it 4 wins from 4 in the Scottish Premiership. They beat Aberdeen 3-0 at Parkhead. Elsewhere, Rangers beat Falkirk 2-1. From Sky News, I'm Chris Milligan.
10: I'm Debbie from Leeds. I work with very vulnerable and damaged people, and I go between house visits and I have a car. And when I put the radio on, I always like to choose a Christian radio station, because I need to fill my mind with those things. Because I hear such bad things sometimes in my job, and my mind can rethink the things that I've heard, and I play over the scenarios, and I feel I just need something of God to fill my mind. And when you're driving, you can't read, you can't look at things. So by having the radio, you're giving me that opportunity to hear God's word in song, in word, and hear testimonies, and it's so, so helpful, and it definitely helps me. Yeah, this is something that I know makes a difference in my life, but other lives too. And I've got friends who don't know Jesus, and I just pray that if they find this station, that their lives will be transformed. So thank you. I am indebted to you, really, because it helps me get through some really, really tough days. And it's just so important for me. And I just wanted to let you know what that means to me.
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11: 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I'm Michael Vanstone. So good to have your company this morning. Thanks for joining me. Music and Bible readings, but, that's all after Let the Bible Speak. 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